0: And then also, we want to pray for Craig. He's got some bad headaches. So we're going to ask our Lord to remedy his headaches. Maggie, do you have any prayer intentions?
1: I do. Our colleague Patrick would like us to lift up his mom's cousin who's having heart surgery.
0: We will do that. And here we go. In the name of the Father, and of the Son, and of the Holy Spirit. Amen. I believe in God, the Father, mighty creator of heaven and earth.

0: and ascended into hell, third day rose again from the dead. He ascended into heaven, seated at the right hand of God the Father Almighty. From thence he shall come to judge the living and the dead.
1: I believe in the Holy Spirit, the Holy Catholic Church, the communion of saints, the forgiveness of sins, the resurrection of the body, and life everlasting. Amen.
0: This Our Father is for our Holy Father, Pope Leo XIV. There he is on the screen. Our Father who art in heaven, hallowed be thy name. Thy kingdom come, thy will be done on earth as it is in heaven.
1: Holy Mary, give us this day our daily bread, and forgive us our trespasses as we forgive those who trespass against us. And lead us not into temptation, but deliver us from evil. Amen.
0: Three Hail Marys for an increase in the virtues of faith, hope, and charity. Hail Mary, full of grace, the Lord is with thee. Blessed art thou amongst women, and blessed is the fruit of thy womb, Jesus.
1: Holy Mary, Mother of God, pray for us sinners, now and at the hour of our death. Amen.
0: Hail Mary, full of grace, the Lord is with thee. Blessed art thou amongst women, and blessed is the fruit of thy womb, Jesus.
1: Holy Mary, Mother of God, pray for us sinners, now and at the hour of our death. Amen.
0: Hail Mary, full of grace, the Lord is with thee. Blessed art thou amongst women, and blessed is the fruit of thy womb, Jesus.
1: Holy Mary, Mother of God, pray for us sinners, now and at the hour of our death. Amen.
0: Glory be to the Father, and to the Son, and to the Holy Spirit.
1: As it was in the beginning, is now, and ever shall be, world without end. Amen.
0: O my Jesus,
1: forgive us our sins, save us from the fires of hell, lead all souls to heaven, especially those in most need of thy mercy.
0: The first glorious mystery is the resurrection. Maggie, let's take a few prayer intentions, please.
1: Today we pray for all of those who are joining us for the Family Rosary across America, and for the intentions of all of our St. Gabriel, St. Joseph, Guardian Angel, and St. Nicholas Gift Society members. Mm-hmm. And we pray for Relevant Radio and for all Catholic media that it would continue to bear good fruit.
0: Good.
1: Kathy from Wisconsin is asking for St. Joseph's intercession that her son will sell his house for the asking price to the people who viewed it today. She also prays for healing of Cody and Tasha's relationship, and for Peggy, Frank, and Doug, that their cancers would be completely eradicated.
0: Hope so.
1: Amy from Mission Viejo, California, requests prayers for her family business transition to be completed by August 15th, the Feast of the Assumption, and that it would be fruitful and profitable for their partners, employees, and customers. Gigi from New Jersey needs prayers for her daughter, Catherine, who's 16 weeks pregnant with twins and just found out that the babies are not doing so well. She needs a miracle. Cesar from Albuquerque is praying that nothing would impede his upcoming confirmation. And I would like to sneak in a prayer for Mel Gibson and for all the work of the cast and crew of the new Resurrection movie that will be coming out, I think, in the next year.
0: Okay, we'll pray for that. Good, let's go to the phones now and take your prayer intentions.
1: We have Sadie on the line from Miami, Florida.
0: Sadie, how are you?
2: I am well. Thank you so much, Father Rocky and Maggie. I'm so happy to be on with you. No idea how great. Happy.
0: Wonderful.
2: So I am calling to thank you. I'm calling to pray for our dear friend Henry, who is in intensive care, for his complete recovery. And for our other friend, Rick, for his health and for him to receive excellent biopsy results on Friday.
0: Mm-hmm. Okay, we will pray for Henry and for Rick. Our Lord's heard that prayer. Let's take another prayer attention for the phones, please.
1: We have 6-year-old Anna calling in from Schererville, Indiana.
0: Anna, how are you?
3: Good.
0: I'm happy to hear that. Oh, you had some big storms down there yesterday, didn't you?
3: Yeah. I have two prayer intentions, because my mom just went to the Philippines and we're praying for her to have a safe flight back, and I have a prayer intention. What was the family members to go to church, because I have some family members that do not go to church.
0: Mm-hmm. Okay, we'll pray for everyone in your family to go to church, and if your mother to have a safe flight back from the Philippines. That's a long way away. Mm-hmm. Our Father who art in heaven, hallowed be thy name. Thy kingdom come, thy will be done on earth as it is in heaven.
1: Give us this day our daily bread, and forgive us our trespasses, as we forgive those who trespass against us. And lead us not into temptation, but deliver us from evil. Amen.
0: Hail Mary, full of grace, the Lord is

0: with thee, blessed art thou amongst women, blessed is the fruit of thy womb, Jesus.
1: Holy Mary, Mother of God, pray for us sinners, now and at the hour of our death. Amen.
0: Hail Mary, full of grace, the Lord is with thee. Blessed art thou amongst women, and blessed is the fruit of thy womb, Jesus.
1: Holy Mary, Mother of God, pray for us sinners, now and at the hour of our death. Amen.
0: Hail Mary, full of grace, the Lord is with thee. Blessed art thou amongst women, and blessed is the fruit of thy womb, Jesus.
1: Holy Mary, Mother of God, pray for us sinners, now and at the hour of our death. Amen.
0: Hail Mary, full of grace, the Lord is with thee. Blessed art thou amongst women, and blessed is the fruit of thy womb, Jesus.
1: Holy Mary, Mother of God, pray for us sinners, now and at the hour of our death. Amen.
0: Hail Mary, full of grace, the Lord is with thee. Blessed art thou amongst women, and blessed is the fruit of thy womb, Jesus.
1: Holy Mary, Mother of God, pray for us sinners, now and at the hour of our death. Amen.
0: Hail Mary, full of grace, the Lord is with thee. Blessed art thou amongst women, and blessed is the fruit of thy womb, Jesus.
1: Holy Mary, Mother of God, pray for us sinners, now and at the hour of our death. Amen.
0: Hail Mary, full of grace, the Lord is with thee. Blessed art thou amongst women, and blessed is the fruit of thy womb, Jesus.
1: Holy Mary, Mother of God, pray for us sinners, now and at the hour of our death. Amen.
0: Hail Mary, full of grace, the Lord is with thee. Blessed art thou amongst women, and blessed is the fruit of thy womb, Jesus.
1: Holy Mary, Mother of God, pray for us sinners, now and at the hour of our death. Amen.
0: Hail Mary, full of grace, the Lord is with thee. Blessed art thou amongst women, and blessed is the fruit of thy womb, Jesus.
1: Holy Mary, Mother of God, pray for us sinners, now and at the hour of our death. Amen.
0: Hail Mary, full of grace, the Lord is with thee. Blessed art thou amongst women, and blessed is the fruit of thy womb, Jesus.
1: Holy Mary, Mother of God, pray for us sinners, now and at the hour of our death. Amen.
0: Glory be to the Father, and to the Son, and to the Holy Spirit.
1: As it was in the beginning, is now, and ever shall be, world without end. Amen.
0: O my Jesus,
1: forgive us our sins, save us from the fires of hell. Lead all souls to heaven, especially those in most need of thy mercy.
0: The second glorious mystery is the ascension of our Lord into heaven. Maggie?
1: Hector writes to us from Harlingen, Texas, and requests prayers for his daughter, Vanessa, who's 33, and mother of three children, ages 5, 7, and 9. She has stage 4 cancer, and doctors have stopped treatments. She's extremely weak and currently in the hospital, but they are trying to get her into hospice care. Please pray for a miraculous healing.
0: We will.
1: Jane from Sauk Rapids, Minnesota, needs prayers for her family. Her husband and their 17-year-old daughter do not have a good relationship, so their daughter is currently staying with a friend. Please pray that she comes home soon and that they would learn to get along. Teresa from Cedar Rapids, Iowa, is asking for prayers for a young married couple who are pregnant for the first time and expecting twins. At 20 weeks, she was hospitalized with complications. Pray that Mother Mary protect those babies and their mom, Grace. And Maria from San Antonio, Texas, is offering thanksgiving that after she requested prayers, her house was sold.
0: Oh, thanks be to God. Yep. I know a number of other people in that situation, so we pray for everyone who's trying to sell a house and buy a house. Let's go to the phones now and take your prayer intentions on this Wednesday evening.
1: Loretta is calling in from Los Angeles.
0: Loretta in L.A., how are you?
2: Good. Father Aki, thank you. I love you. And Maggie, hello. Thank you, and thank you for taking my phone call. I have three prayer intentions. One is for my sister. She had cancer about 4 years ago. She's a cancer survivor, but she had three surgeries to correct that. And last week, she died for 2 minutes from digestive issues. So I'm praying that she's very weak, and she's lacking nutrition. So it's hard for her to do that when she's not put together right from all these surgeries.
0: Yep.
2: So I pray that she doesn't die, and I pray for God's healing and for her to recover. Second prayer intention, I'll make it quick, is for my son. He's 12 years old. He has swollen lymph nodes. I'm praying that these lymph nodes go down so they don't have to insert, because there's complications with that, the doctor told me. The medicine seems to work a little. I don't know if it's working enough. And then third and last is, I've been homeless since 9 months. I sleep in cars now and then. And it's hard. I'm praying. I'm asking the Lord for a home. A small house one or two bedroom, and for me to move in within this, at the either this month or the first of the next month that's coming, because
0: what,
2: I'm tired.
0: What color, Loretta? Small house, but what color?
2: Any. Doesn't matter.
0: Hmm. All right, we'll ask for white.
2: With neighborhood, I just want
0: we'll ask for white. We got to be specific.
2: And a fence. That's part. Just a yard. Right. That's the bonus. A yard.
0: All right, so we're going to pray for your sister. We're going to pray for your son. And we pray that St. Joseph move you to the top of the list. Get a small house in L.A., white.
1: It's a little yard.
0: Be a little yard before the end of the month. Come on, St. Joseph. You can figure it out. Now, St. Joseph, I know L.A. is complicated, but you can do it, right? And then we'll pray for all of our listeners out there to get a bumper sticker on their car of Relevant Radio. Our Father, who art in heaven, hallowed be thy name. Thy kingdom come, thy will be done on earth as it is in heaven.
1: Give us this day our daily bread, and forgive us our trespasses, as we forgive those who trespass against us. And lead us not into temptation, but deliver us from evil. Amen.
0: That's really hard. We pray for the homeless every night. Hail Mary, full of grace. The Lord is with thee. Blessed art thou amongst women, and blessed is the fruit of thy womb, Jesus.
1: Holy Mary, Mother of God, pray for us sinners now and at the hour of our death. Amen.
0: Hail Mary, full of grace. The Lord is with thee. Blessed art thou amongst women, and blessed is the fruit of thy womb, Jesus.
1: Holy Mary, Mother of God, pray for us sinners now and at the hour of our death. Amen.
0: Hail Mary, full of grace. The Lord is with thee. Blessed art thou amongst women, and blessed is the fruit of thy womb, Jesus.
1: Holy Mary, Mother of God, pray for us sinners now and at the hour of our death. Amen.
0: Hail Mary, full of grace. The Lord is with thee. Blessed art thou amongst women, and blessed is the fruit of thy womb, Jesus.
1: Holy Mary, Mother of God, pray for us sinners now and at the hour of our death. Amen.
0: Hail Mary, full of grace. The Lord is with thee. Blessed art thou amongst women, and blessed is the fruit of thy womb, Jesus.
1: Holy Mary, Mother of God, pray for us sinners now and at the hour of our death. Amen.
0: Hail Mary, full of grace, the Lord is with thee. Blessed art thou amongst women, and blessed is the fruit of thy womb, Jesus.
1: Holy Mary, Mother of God, pray for us sinners now and at the hour of our death. Amen.
0: Hail Mary, full of grace, the Lord is with thee. Blessed art thou amongst women, and blessed is the fruit of thy womb, Jesus.
1: Holy Mary, Mother of God, pray for us sinners now and at the hour of our death. Amen.
0: Hail Mary, full of grace, the Lord is with thee. Blessed art thou amongst women, and blessed is the fruit of thy womb, Jesus.
1: Holy Mary, Mother of God, pray for us sinners now and at the hour of our death. Amen.
0: Hail Mary, full of grace, the Lord is with thee. Blessed art thou amongst women, and blessed is the fruit of thy womb, Jesus.
1: Holy Mary, Mother of God, pray for us sinners now and at the hour of our death. Amen.
0: Hail Mary, full of grace, the Lord is with thee. Blessed art thou amongst women, and blessed is the fruit of thy womb, Jesus.
1: Holy Mary, Mother of God, pray for us sinners now and at the hour of our death. Amen.
0: Glory be to the Father, and to the Son, and to the Holy Spirit.
1: As it was in the beginning, is now, and ever shall be, world without end. Amen.
0: O my Jesus,
1: forgive us our sins, save us from the fires of hell. Lead all souls to heaven, especially those in most need of thy mercy.
0: And we thank God that Ave Maria University is a sponsor of the Family Rosary Across America. Check them out at avemaria.edu. Third glorious mystery is the descent of the Holy Spirit upon the apostles. Let's go to the phones.
1: Sandra is calling in from Bethel, Connecticut.
0: Sandra, on the other side of the country, in Connecticut, how are you?
3: Hello, Dad, nice Father Rocky. Thank you so much, you and Maggie.
0: Mm-hmm. Sure.
3: Presently, I'm in Portland, Oregon. Just had my first grandbaby today. God bless, and she's healthy. Aww. And I'm asking for prayer requests. I have a sister who is going through rectal cancer and one of her friends with breast cancer. And I'm praying to God to just watch over them both.
0: Thanks be to God for the new baby. You're from Connecticut, but you're on the other side of the country in Portland. We're praying for your sister. Let's take another prayer intention for the phones, please.
1: We have a duo on the line from Rogers, Arkansas. We have 8-year-old Luke and 11-year-old Lorelei on the line.
0: Luke and Lorelei, are you guys brother and sister?
4: Yes.
0: And you're in Rogers, Arkansas. That's beautiful out there. Okay, Lorelei, you're older, so you get the first prayer attention.
4: Okay, I would like to pray for a great school year for everybody in the world.
0: Wow, that's great. When do you go back to school?
4: Today.
0: Today's your first day back in school. Wow.
4: Yeah.
0: That's the 16th. here in Chicago, they go back next week or the week after. Like California, Texas, they go back last week.
1: Mm-hmm.
0: What grade will you be in this year, Lorelei?
4: Sixth grade.
0: Well, I hope you do really well. That's a fun grade. Okay, Luke, you're up next. You're 8 years old. What's your prayer intention?
5: I pray for a blind man who can't work and he's homeless.
0: So there's a blind man, he can't work, and he's homeless. We'll pray for all the blind people out there, especially those looking for a job and those who don't have a home. Jesus, please help them. Our Father who art in heaven, hallowed be thy name. Thy kingdom come, thy will be done on earth as it is in heaven.
1: Give us this day our daily bread, and forgive us our trespasses, as we forgive those who trespass against us. And lead us not into temptation, but deliver us from evil. Amen.
0: Hail Mary, full of grace, the Lord is with thee. Blessed art thou amongst women, and blessed is the fruit of thy womb, Jesus.
1: Holy Mary, Mother of God, pray for us sinners, now and at the hour of our death. Amen.
0: Hail Mary, full of grace, the Lord is with thee. Blessed art thou amongst women, and blessed is the fruit of thy womb, Jesus.
1: Holy Mary, Mother of God, pray for us sinners, now and at the hour of our death. Amen.
0: Hail Mary, full of grace, the Lord is with thee. Blessed art thou amongst women, blessed is the fruit of thy womb, Jesus.
1: Holy Mary, Mother of God, pray for us sinners, now and at the hour of our death. Amen.
0: Hail Mary, full of grace, the Lord is with thee. Blessed art thou amongst women, blessed is the fruit of thy womb, Jesus.
1: Holy Mary, Mother of God, pray for us sinners, now and at the hour of our death. Amen.
0: Hail Mary, full of grace, the Lord is with thee. Blessed art thou amongst women, and blessed is the fruit of thy womb, Jesus.
1: Holy Mary, Mother of God, pray for us sinners, now and at the hour of our death. Amen.
0: Hail Mary, full of grace, the Lord is with thee. Blessed art thou amongst women, and blessed is the fruit of thy womb, Jesus.
1: Holy Mary, Mother of God, pray for us sinners, now and at the hour of our death. Amen.
0: Hail Mary, full of grace, the Lord is with thee. Blessed art thou amongst women, and blessed is the fruit of thy womb, Jesus.
1: Holy Mary, Mother of God, pray for us sinners, now and at the hour of our death. Amen.
0: Hail Mary, full of grace, the Lord is with thee. Blessed art thou amongst women, and blessed is the fruit of thy womb, Jesus.
1: Holy Mary, Mother of God, pray for us sinners, now and at the hour of our death. Amen.
0: Hail Mary, full of grace, the Lord is with thee. Blessed art thou amongst women, and blessed is the fruit of thy womb, Jesus.
1: Holy Mary, Mother of God, pray for us sinners, now and at the hour of our death. Amen.
0: Hail Mary, full of grace, the Lord is with thee. Blessed art thou amongst women, and blessed is the fruit of thy womb, Jesus.
1: Holy Mary, Mother of God, pray for us sinners, now and at the hour of our death. Amen.
0: Glory be to the Father, and to the Son, and to the Holy Spirit.
1: As it was in the beginning, is now, and ever shall be, world without end. Amen.
0: O my Jesus,
1: forgive us our sins, save us from the fires of hell. Lead all souls to heaven, especially those in most need of thy mercy.
0: Remember, O most gracious Virgin Mary, that never was it known that anyone who fled to thy protection, implored thy help, or sought thy intercession, was left unaided. Inspired by this confidence, I fly unto thee, O Virgin of Virgins, my Mother. To thee do I come, before thee I stand, sinful and sorrowful. O Mother, the Word incarnate, despise not my petitions in our necessities, but in thy mercy hear and answer me. Amen. Good. I slipped in an extra word there from... But I'm glad they've got it up there on the screen. Hey, let's go to the phones, take your prayer attentions for the fourth glorious mystery, the Assumption.
1: Alex is calling in from St. Louis, Missouri.
0: Alex, down in St. Louis, how are you?
6: Hello, Father Rocky.
0: Thanks for calling. What's your prayer intention?
6: Father, I'd like to pray for my wife's pregnancy as well as my sister-in-law's. For my wife and I's marriage, that we continue working towards getting it blessed by the church and just find our way back to, not back, like we go to church, but yeah, to getting it blessed.
0: Good.
6: For all those waiting deportation court hearings and for the recent earthquake in Colombia. South America, and any of the citizens or people there suffering from that.
0: Good. We'll pray for that. It always kind of frustrates me, I'm sure it does you too, you know, when you hear about these natural disasters, like what can you do? Well, we can pray. You can support your local Catholic relief services and things of that sort. And, you know, solidarity is great. We'll pray for your wife's pregnancy And for your sister-in-law, if you're married, to get blessed in the church, and all those who find themselves anxious because their papers aren't in order. I know a number of people in that situation. And Lord, give us some mercy and goodness and all that. Let's take another prayer intention for the phones, please.
1: Another Sandra is calling in from Tarrytown, New York.
0: Sandra out in Tarrytown, how are you?
7: Good. Hi, Father Rocky. I'm great. Hi, Maggie. Hi, thanks for taking my call. I want to make this really quick. I'm calling in for Rocco. He was in a very bad accident in the DR, and we're trying to get him medevaced back here, and we're having some complications with the receiving hospital here, so I'm hoping that everybody's doing their job and are returning phone calls. And I know I have to keep this quick, but while I was listening, I heard there was a an intention for twins coming. And I had called in earlier in January. I didn't get online, but I know everybody was praying for me. Patrick told me that. And they were really giving us a hard time with our twins. They wanted us to abort one. It's my daughter-in-law. It's not my kids. But they wanted them to abort one of the babies to give the other baby a chance, and there was all these complications. And God is just amazing, and he can do anything. He can cure babies in wombs, and I just want to give just a shout-out that they should just hang on, and everything's going to go great. I know it. Mm-hmm.
0: God bless you, Sandra, from Tarrytown. We need more people like Sandra out there. Our Father, who art in heaven, hallowed be thy name. Thy kingdom come, thy will be done on earth as it is in heaven.
1: Give us this day our daily bread, and forgive us our trespasses, as we forgive those who trespass against us. And lead us not into temptation, but deliver us from evil. Amen.
0: Hail Mary, full of grace, the Lord is with thee. Blessed art thou amongst women, and blessed is the fruit of thy womb, Jesus.
1: Holy Mary, Mother of God, pray for us sinners, now and at the hour of our death. Amen.
0: Hail Mary, full of grace, the Lord is with thee. Blessed art thou amongst women, and blessed is the fruit of thy womb, Jesus.
1: Holy Mary, Mother of God, pray for us sinners, now and at the hour of our death. Amen.
0: Hail Mary, full of grace, the Lord is with thee. Blessed art thou amongst women, and blessed is the fruit of thy womb, Jesus.
1: Holy Mary, Mother of God, pray for us sinners, now and at the hour of our death. Amen.
0: Hail Mary, full of grace, the Lord is with thee. Blessed art thou amongst women, and blessed is the fruit of thy womb, Jesus.
1: Holy Mary, Mother of God, pray for us sinners, now and at the hour of our death. Amen.
0: Hail Mary, full of grace, the Lord is with thee. Blessed art thou amongst women, and blessed is the fruit of thy womb, Jesus.
1: Holy Mary, Mother of God, pray for us sinners, now and at the hour of our death. Amen.
0: Hail Mary, full of grace, the Lord is with thee. Blessed art thou amongst women, and blessed is the fruit of thy womb, Jesus.
1: Holy Mary, Mother of God, pray for us sinners, now and at the hour of our death. Amen.
0: Look at him. Hail Mary, full of grace, the Lord is with thee. Blessed art thou amongst women, and blessed is the fruit of thy womb, Jesus.
1: Holy Mary, Mother of God, pray for us sinners, now and at the hour of our death. Amen.
0: Hail Mary, full of grace, the Lord is with thee. Blessed art thou amongst women, and blessed is the fruit of thy womb, Jesus.
1: Holy Mary, Mother of God, pray for us sinners, now and at the hour of our death. Amen.
0: Hail Mary, full of grace, the Lord is with thee. Blessed art thou amongst women, and blessed is the fruit of thy womb, Jesus.
1: Holy Mary, Mother of God, pray for us sinners, now and at the hour of our death. Amen.
0: Hail Mary, full of grace, the Lord is with thee. Blessed art thou amongst women, and blessed is the fruit of thy womb, Jesus.
1: Holy Mary, Mother of God, pray for us sinners, now and at the hour of our death. Amen.
0: Glory be to the Father, and to the Son, and to the Holy Spirit.
1: As it was in the beginning, is now, and ever shall be, world without end. Amen.
0: O my Jesus,
1: forgive us our sins, save us from the fires of hell, lead all souls to heaven, especially those in most need of thy mercy.
0: The fifth glorious mystery is the coronation of Our Lady. And we'll pray for everyone waiting on the line, all those who've posted their prayer intentions on social media. Our Father, who art in heaven, hallowed be thy name. Thy kingdom come, thy will be done on earth as it is in heaven.
1: Give us this day our daily bread, and forgive us our trespasses, as we forgive those who trespass against us. And lead us not into temptation, but deliver us from evil. Amen.
0: Hail Mary, full of grace, the Lord is with thee. Blessed art thou amongst women, and blessed is the fruit of thy womb, Jesus.
1: Holy Mary, Mother of God, pray for us sinners, now and at the hour of our death. Amen.
0: Hail Mary, full of grace, the Lord is with thee. Blessed art thou amongst women, blessed is the fruit of thy womb, Jesus.
1: Holy Mary, Mother of God, pray for us sinners, now and at the hour of our death. Amen.
0: Hail Mary, full of grace, the Lord is with thee. Blessed art thou amongst women, and blessed is the fruit of thy womb, Jesus.
1: Holy Mary, Mother of God, pray for us sinners, now and at the hour of our death. Amen.
0: Hail Mary, full of grace, the Lord is with thee. Blessed art thou amongst women, and blessed is the fruit of thy womb, Jesus.
1: Holy Mary, Mother of God, pray for us sinners, now and at the hour of our death. Amen.
0: Hail Mary, full of grace, the Lord is with thee. Blessed art thou amongst women, and blessed is the fruit of thy womb, Jesus.
1: Holy Mary, Mother of God, pray for us sinners, now and at the hour of our death. Amen.
0: Hail Mary, full of grace, the Lord is with thee. Blessed art thou amongst women, and blessed is the fruit of thy womb, Jesus.
1: Holy Mary, Mother of God, pray for us sinners, now and at the hour of our death. Amen.
0: Hail Mary, full of grace, the Lord is with thee. Blessed art thou amongst women, and blessed is the fruit of thy womb, Jesus.
1: That's a cool picture. Holy Mary, Mother of God, pray for us sinners, now and at the hour of our death. Amen.
0: Hail Mary, full of grace, the Lord is with thee. Blessed art thou amongst women, and blessed is the fruit of thy womb, Jesus.
1: Holy Mary, Mother of God, pray for us sinners, now and at the hour of our death. Amen.
0: Hail Mary, full of grace, the Lord is with thee. Blessed art thou amongst women, and blessed is the fruit of thy womb, Jesus.
1: Holy Mary, Mother of God, pray for us sinners, now and at the hour of our death. Amen.
0: Hail Mary, full of grace, the Lord is with thee. Blessed art thou amongst women, and blessed is the fruit of thy womb, Jesus.
1: Holy Mary, Mother of God, pray for us sinners, now and at the hour of our death. Amen.
0: Glory be to the Father, and to the Son, and to the Holy Spirit.
1: As it was in the beginning, is now, and ever shall be, world without end. Amen.
0: O my Jesus,
1: forgive us our sins, save us from the fires of hell, lead all souls to heaven, especially those in most need of thy mercy.
0: In the name of the Father, and of the Son, and of the Holy Spirit.
1: Amen.
0: Thank you, Jesus, Mary, Joseph, angels, saints, and everyone out there. Remember, the family prays together,
1: stays together.
0: Good night, everyone, and God bless you.
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8: 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I bet he gave them, you know, the best that he could. But I mean, that's a tough thing to love that person, even in their, you know, where they are. The spiritual life is not just about like playing not to lose, we're playing to win, right? We don't want to just merely avoid sin. 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

0: In the name of the Father, and of the Son, and of the Holy Spirit.
1: Amen.
0: The Lord be with you.
1: And with your spirit.
0: Good morning. My name is Father Miguel Martinez, and we are serving today's Mass, Wednesday of the 19th week in Ordinary Time. We are grateful that our supporters allow us to broadcast today's Mass on relevant radio all over the world to those who are unable to attend in person. And as we prepare ourselves to celebrate the sacred mysteries, let us call to mind our sins and ask God forgiveness and mercy. I confess to
1: Almighty God and to you, my brothers and sisters, that I have greatly sinned in my thoughts and in my words, in what I have done and in what I have failed to do. Through my most grievous fault. Therefore, I ask the Blessed Mary, our Virgin, all the angels and saints, and to you, my brothers and sisters, to pray for me to the Lord our God.
0: May Almighty God have mercy on us, forgive us our sins, and bring us to everlasting life.
1: Amen.

0: sing.
1: Let us pray. Almighty ever-living God, whom taught by the Holy Spirit we dare to call our Father, bring, we pray, to perfection in our hearts the spirit of adoption as your sons and daughters, that we may merit to enter into the inheritance which you have promised. Through our Lord Jesus Christ, your Son, who lives and reigns with you in the unity of the Holy Spirit, one God, forever and ever.
0: Amen.

0: A reading from the book of the prophet Ezekiel. The Lord cried loud for me to hear, "Come, you scourges of the city." With that, I saw six men coming from the direction of the upper gate, which faces the north, each with a destroying weapon in his hand. In their midst was a man dressed in linen, with a writer's case at his waist. They entered and stood beside the bronze altar. Then he called to the man dressed in linen with a writer's case at his waist, saying to him, "Pass through the city, through Jerusalem, and mark a tau on the foreheads of those who moan and groan over all the abominations that are practiced within it." To the others, I heard the Lord say, "Pass through the city after him and strike. Do not look on them with pity nor show any mercy. Old men, youths and maidens, women and children, wipe them out. But do not touch any marked with the tau begin at my sanctuary." So they began with the men, the elders, who were in front of the temple. "Defile the temple," he said to them, "and fill the courts with the slain. Then go out and strike in the city." Then the glory of the Lord left the threshold of the temple and rested upon the cherubim. These lifted their wings, and I saw them rise from the earth, the wheels rising along with them. They stood at the entrance of the eastern gate of the Lord's house, and the glory of the God of Israel was up above them. Then the cherubim lifted their wings, and the wheels went along with them, while up above them was the glory of the God of Israel. The word of the Lord.
1: Thanks be to God.
0: The glory of the Lord is higher than the skies.
1: The glory of the Lord is higher than the skies.
0: Praise, you servants of the Lord. Praise the name of the Lord. Blessed be the name of the Lord, both now and forever.
1: The glory of the Lord is higher than the skies.
0: From the rising to the setting of the sun is the name of the Lord to be praised. High above all nations is the Lord. Above the heavens is his glory.
1: The glory of the Lord is higher than the skies.
0: Who is like the Lord, our God, who is enthroned on high and looks upon the heavens and the earth below?
1: The glory of the Lord is higher than the skies.

0: The Lord be with you.
1: And with your spirit.
0: A reading from the Holy Gospel according to Matthew.
1: Glory to you, Lord.
0: Jesus said to his disciples, "If your brother sins against you, go and tell him his fault between you and him alone. If he listens to you, you have won over your brother. If he does not listen, take one or two others along with you, so that every fact may be established on the testimony of two or three witnesses. If he refuses to listen to them, tell the church. If he refuses to listen even to the church, then treat him as you would a Gentile or a tax collector. Amen, I say to you, whatever you bind on earth shall be bound in heaven, and whatever you loose on earth shall be loosed in heaven. Again, amen, I say to you, if two of you agree on earth about anything for which they are to pray, it shall be granted to them by my heavenly Father. For where two or three are gathered together in my name, there am I in the midst of them." The Gospel of the Lord.
1: Praise to you, Lord Jesus Christ.
0: Jesus teaches us about fraternal correction. When correction or feedback is given in goodwill to a brother or sister, it truly really helps us to be holier. We edify ourselves by being honest and also be prudent. Go one-on-one first and tell the brother or sister, you know, this is what I see, and hopefully we can grow in holiness. It is truly an act of charity to correct someone in goodwill, looking always for the good and the sanctification of the other. In the Old Testament, in Jesus' time, there was a saying where two or three gathered together to study the Torah, the Shekinah, the glory of God, the presence of God is there. Now, Jesus, of course, is the Son of God. He brings up to himself and says, where two or three are gathered together in my name, there am I in the midst of them. When we come together in the Lord, Jesus is truly present. And he, of course, advises us and guides us and gives us the graces that we need to build up the church and to help each other by correcting our faults in goodwill, always looking for the salvation of the other person to win our brother or our sister for God. You know, every time I need to correct someone or to give feedback to someone, I always pray to our Blessed Mother. And I usually say, you know, Blessed Mother, you as a mother give the best advice. What should I tell my brother or my sister? What would you tell her or him, you know, to be holier, to be better, to be an expression of God's love? And our Blessed Mother truly intercedes for us. What would you say to this person? And so we always should ask our Blessed Mother to intercede for us, especially when we are going to talk about something serious, something that probably will help other people to be safe, you know, for the salvation and the sanctification of that person. Blessed Mother, you know, invites me, intercede for me. What would you say to this person as a mother? And the dialogue that is accompanied with prayer and with the intercession of our Blessed Mother always yields good fruit for the salvation of all, and it edifies everyone involved. May our Blessed Mother intercede for all of us, and our fraternal correction be always an instrument, a vehicle of sanctification in our midst. So we bring our prayers to the presence of God, that he may provide for the needs of the church and all of us. And so we pray for Pope Leo XIV and his leadership of the church, and that all bishops and priests will serve as examples of unity and peace. We pray to the Lord.
1: Lord, hear our prayer.
0: We pray for the church, that we may live the gospel by giving witness to faith, honesty, and love of neighbor. We pray to the Lord.
1: Lord, hear our prayer.
0: For government leaders, that they will realize their responsibility to protect all persons' right to life and religious freedom. We pray to the Lord.
1: Lord, hear our prayer.
0: For all marriages and families, that the next generation will be brought up in faith and obedience to Jesus Christ. We pray to the Lord.
1: Lord, hear our prayer.
0: For all those who have died, especially for the repose of the soul of Angie Parker, for whom this Mass has been offered, we pray to the Lord.
1: Lord, hear our prayer.
0: For our St. Joseph, St. Gabriel, St. Nicholas, and Guardian Angel Society members, and for all the intentions received from our listeners and supporters, that Our Lady of Guadalupe will intercede for them, we pray to the Lord.
1: Lord, hear our prayer.
0: Heavenly Father, receive these our prayers, provide for our needs. We ask these and all things through Christ our Lord.
1: Amen.
0: Blessed are you, Lord God of all creation, for through your goodness we have received the bread we offer you. Fruit of the earth and work of human hands, it will become for us the bread of life.

0: Blessed are you, Lord God of all creation, for through your goodness we have received the wine we offer you. For the divine and work of human hands will become our spiritual drink.
1: Blessed be God forever.
0: Pray, my brothers and sisters, that this, my sacrifice and yours, may be acceptable to God, the Almighty Father.
1: May the Lord accept this sacrifice at your hands, for the praise and glory of his name, for our good and good of all his holy church.
0: Be pleased, O Lord, to accept the offerings of your church, for in your mercy you have given them to be offered, and by your power you transform them into the mystery of our salvation through Christ our Lord.
1: Amen.
0: The Lord be with you.
1: And with your spirit.
0: Lift up your hearts.
1: Lift them up to the Lord.
0: Let us give thanks to the Lord our God.
1: It is right and just.
0: It is truly right and just, our duty and our salvation, always and everywhere to give you thanks, Lord, Holy Father, Almighty and Eternal God, through Christ our Lord. In him you have been pleased to renew all things, giving us all a share in his fullness. For though he was in the form of God, he emptied himself, and by the blood of his cross brought peace to all creation. Therefore, he has been exalted above all things, and to all who obey him has become the source of eternal salvation. And so with angels and archangels, with thrones and dominions, and with all the hosts and powers of heaven, we sing the hymn of your glory, as without end we acclaim, Holy,
1: holy, holy, holy, Lord God of hosts, heaven and earth are full of your glory. Hosanna in the highest. Blessed is he who comes in the name of the Lord. Hosanna in the highest.
0: You are indeed holy, O Lord, the fount of all holiness. Make holy, therefore, these gifts, we pray, by sending down your Spirit upon them like the dewfall, so that they may become for us the body and blood of our Lord Jesus Christ. At the time he was betrayed and entered willingly into his passion, he took bread and, giving thanks, broke it and gave it to his disciples, saying, "Take this, all of you, and eat of it. For this is my body, which will be given up for you."

In a similar way, when supper was ended, he took the chalice, and once more giving thanks, he gave it to his disciples, saying, "Take this, all of you, and drink from it. For this is the chalice of my blood, the blood of the new and eternal covenant, which will be poured out for you and for many, for the forgiveness of sins. Do this in memory of me."

0: The mystery of faith, when we eat this
1: bread and drink this cup, we proclaim your death, O Lord, until you come again.
0: Therefore, as we celebrate the memorial of his death and resurrection, we offer you, Lord, the bread of life and the chalice of salvation, giving thanks that you have held us worthy to be in your presence and minister to you. Humbly we pray, that partaking of the body and blood of Christ, we may be gathered into one by the Holy Spirit. Remember, Lord, your church, spread throughout the world, and bring her to the fullness of charity. Together with Leo the 14th, our Pope, and Blaise, our Bishop, and all the clergy. Remember also our brothers and sisters who have fallen asleep in the hope of the resurrection. And all who have died in your mercy, welcome them into the light of your face. Have mercy on us all, we pray, that with the Blessed Virgin Mary, Mother of God, with Blessed Joseph, her spouse, with the Blessed Apostles, and all the saints who have pleased you throughout the ages, we may merit to be co-heirs to eternal life, and may praise and glorify you through your Son, Jesus Christ. Through him and with him and in him, O God, Almighty Father, in the unity of the Holy Spirit, all glory and honor is yours forever and ever.
1: Amen. Amen.
0: At the Savior's command, informed by divine teaching, we dare to say, Our Father,
1: who art in heaven, hallowed be thy name. Thy kingdom come, thy will be done, on earth as it is in heaven. Give us this day our daily bread, and forgive us our trespasses, as we forgive those who trespass against us. And lead us not into temptation, but deliver us from evil.
0: Deliver us, Lord, we pray, from every evil. Graciously grant peace in our days, that by the help of your mercy we may be always free from sin and safe from all distress, as we await the blessed hope and the coming of our Savior, Jesus Christ.
1: For the kingdom, the power, and the glory are yours, now and forever.
0: Lord Jesus Christ, who said to your apostles, Peace I leave you, my peace I give you, look not on our sins, but on the faith of your church, and graciously grant her peace and unity in accordance with your will, who live and reign forever and ever.
1: Amen.
0: Peace of the Lord be with you always.
1: And with your spirit.
0: Let us offer each other a sign of Christ's peace.

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1: I am not worthy that you should enter under my roof. Only say,

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0: 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Let us pray. 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
1: Amen.
0: The Lord be with you.
1: And with your spirit.
0: May Almighty God bless you, the Father, and the Son, and the Holy Spirit.
1: Amen.
0: Let us go in peace to love and to serve the Lord.
1: Thanks be to God.
0: Litany to Saint Joseph. Lord, have mercy.
1: Lord, have mercy.
0: Christ, have mercy.
1: Christ, have mercy.
0: Lord, have mercy.
1: Lord, have mercy.
0: God, our Father in heaven.
1: Have mercy on us.
0: God, the Son, Redeemer of the world.
1: Have mercy on us.
0: God, the Holy Spirit.
1: Have mercy on us.
0: Holy Trinity, one God.
1: Have mercy on us.
0: Holy Mary.
1: Pray for us.
0: Saint Joseph.
1: Pray for us.
0: Noble Son of the House of David.
1: Pray for us.
0: Light of Patriarchs.
1: Pray for us.
0: Husband of the Mother of God.
1: Pray for us.
0: Guardian of the Virgin.
1: Pray for us.
0: Foster Father of the Son of God.
1: Pray for us.
0: Faithful Guardian of Christ.
1: Pray for us.
0: Head of the Holy Family.
1: Pray for us.
0: Joseph, chaste and just.
1: Pray for us.
0: Joseph, prudent and brave.
1: Pray for us.
0: Joseph, obedient and loyal.
1: Pray for us.
0: Pattern of patience.
1: Pray for us.
0: Lover of poverty.
1: Pray for us.
0: Model of workers.
1: Pray for us.
0: Example to parents.
1: Pray for us.
0: Guardian of virgins.
1: Pray for us.
0: Pillar of family life.
1: Pray for us.
0: Comfort of the troubled.
1: Pray for us.
0: Hope of the sick.
1: Pray for us.
0: Patron of the dying.
1: Pray for us.
0: Terror of evil spirits.
1: Pray for us.
0: Head of relevant radio.
1: Pray for us.
0: Protector of the church.
1: Pray for us.
0: Protector of the Redeemer.
1: Pray for us.
0: Servant of Christ.
1: Pray for us.
0: Minister of salvation.
1: Pray for us.
0: Support in difficulty.
1: Pray for us.
0: Patron of refugees.
1: Pray for us.
0: Patron of the afflicted.
1: Pray for us.
0: Patron of the poor.
1: Pray for us.
0: Lamb of God, you take away the sins of the world.
1: Spare us, O Jesus.
0: Lamb of God, you take away the sins of the world.
1: Graciously hear us, O Jesus.
0: Lamb of God, you take away the sins of the world.
1: Have mercy on us, O Jesus.
0: God made him master of his household.
1: And put him in charge of all that he owns.
0: Let us pray. God,
1: in your infinite wisdom and love, you chose Joseph to be the husband of Mary, the mother of your son. May we have the help of his prayers in heaven and enjoy his protection on earth. We ask this through Christ our Lord. Amen.
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4: 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Caroline Levitt is set to leave her role as White House press secretary at the end of the month. Chris Caraggio has the story.
5: President Trump made the announcement on Truth Social. He said Levitt is one of the most trusted aides and is stepping down so she can spend more time with her family. The president added Levitt will now be one of his top outside advisors and an influential voice within the Republican Party. Levitt has served as White House press secretary since Trump began his second term.
4: The Trump administration says Medicaid will no longer fund gender transition procedures for minors. The Centers for Medicare and Medicaid Services announced the funding will be available for a tapering off period of up to 6 months for children currently on hormone therapy. The Justice Department is announcing arrests in what's being called an elaborate sham marriage scheme involving Chinese citizens.
6: This is one of the largest marriage fraud prosecutions in United States history. This scheme was not a quick fly-by-night operation, but rather a years-long multi-million dollar cottage industry.
4: Attorney General Todd Blanche said nearly a dozen suspects arranged over 1,000 sham marriages since 2016, involving pairing Chinese nationals with U.S. citizens who were paid $100,000 to become fake spouses. And Gabriel, the baby at the center of a surrogacy dispute, is now preparing for life-saving heart surgery in Texas. He was born with a rare heart defect after the surrogate refused an abortion sought by the intended parents in California. She left her home state of Alaska for Texas for legal protection for her unborn child. A Texas court ruling Gabriel must receive treatment rather than be aborted. Keeping you connected with the church and the world 24 hours a day and on the web at relevantradio.com. I'm Brooke Taylor, and this is listener-supported Relevant Radio.
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14: You know, Cyrus, nobody can accuse us of not having fun here. Nobody.
15: We are so blessed.
14: I'll tell you. What a job, man.
15: Hey, if we work in radio, if we're not laughing and having fun, we're doing something wrong.
14: Yeah.
15: This is very, very lucky.
14: I love

0: Only were more than 3 hours, but people say no, 3 hours is enough. But let's make the most of it. 888-914-9149. Cyrus, I shared with you that email that came in from Anna. She's in Utah, and I really my heart was warmed by it. And she's sort of following up on a call that I had yesterday. And you also liked what she had to say as well. I think it kind of warmed your heart a little bit.
1: This is a really nice email. The emails have really picked up in the last few months.
0: It went from like 1,000 a day to
1: to like 10,000.
0: 10,000.
1: I mean, it's a lot.
0: Yeah.
1: It's a full-time job just reading the emails. So this is from Anna, but keep them coming. They're awesome. Even the ones where you're mad at us. But those aren't...
0: Because those could be turned into songs.
1: They can be turned into songs. That's right, if you're lucky. All right. So Anna writes in. She says, "Hi, Patrick. I'm writing in reference to a caller you had yesterday. He was asking, as a Catholic parent, about how to navigate raising Catholic children when no one else in the family still practices. Mm-hmm. I often feel the way he does, and I feel very lonely as my family is mostly Catholic, only in name. I think some questions he was trying to ask that I myself often ponder are how to keep from feeling discouraged in the situation and how to keep your kids Catholic when you're raising them around non-practicing or Catholic in name only family members. My immediate family members call themselves Catholic and go to Mass on Sunday, but they don't live very Catholic lifestyles. At what point should we decide to limit exposure to these family members so as not to scandalize our kids to believe that it's okay to be a lukewarm Catholic and to even live a lifestyle that is contrary to Catholic beliefs?" Mm-hmm. So thank you for sharing this email. Thank you for your advice, Anna from West Jordan, Utah. And she says, "P.S. Patrick, I have been listening to you since I was a teenager. I'm now in my 30s, and I credit you for much of my knowledge of the faith, and I look to you as a sort of father figure."
0: Yeah, that was the part that I enjoyed the email, Anna. Thank you. But that was the part that really was particularly nice. So my first reaction was to feel like, wow, that makes me feel old. Then my second reaction is, who cares? You know, isn't it great that somebody like Anna, who, as I read the email, she's exactly 30 years old now, if I'm not mistaken. But she, you know, somebody who was a teenager, I won't say a kid because I don't know if teenager means 18 or 13, I don't know. But for somebody who grew up listening to the program or listening to me in some other venue, and now, I guess, be, you know, a mature woman, and perhaps she has children of her own. That's my impression. That continuity and how it has helped her to arrive at a place in her life, not that she hasn't been there for a while, but to arrive at a place in her life now where she's asking these kinds of important questions really means a lot, Anna. So thank you for that. And thank you, Cyrus, for reading it. I guess I would just add to my comments yesterday, and I do remember the call that you're referring to, is, well, I'm going to tell you something that's more practical, and then I'm going to share with you, I think, something just based on perspective that might be helpful. We'll see. So practically speaking, my advice will always be shield your children's innocence for as long as you can, and not just innocence of sexual issues, but also just their innocence of, like, when they grow up in your home, and you teach them to love Jesus, you teach them to pray, you teach them about the Blessed Trinity and Our Lady and the saints and going to Mass and all the things that go into raising your kids in a devout Catholic home. Inevitably, as you point out, there are going to be family members, other people on the peripheries or even closer than that, who are not really reflecting the same message as you and your husband are. And I'm presuming you're married, just because you mentioned our kids, so that I'm reading a bit into it, so I hope I'm accurate here. But even if I'm not, eventually, for all parents, it comes a time when you have to make some of these course calculations. Do we continue going to the family barbecue, you know, where a whole lot of the family is really cool and nice and whatnot, but you've got some who are maybe radicalized in one direction or another, or living some kind of scandalous lifestyle? You have to make course corrections at times, and it's not always easy, of course, and sometimes you have to decline to participate. At least that's my view of things. So other people might differ. But in my own experience,

0: experience, Nancy and I coming up, I guess, on our 46th wedding anniversary, not that far away, and raising our kids and all, there were times along the way where, honestly, I'm thinking to myself, how do I handle this situation? I don't really know. I don't have something to compare it to. So what do I do? So that would be my advice. You do the best you can under the circumstances. And when you and others say, how do you raise them around non-practicing Catholic family members who are really Catholic in name only? Well, one thing that we did at least is we would just say, hey guys, just know that even if Uncle so-and-so or a friend of the family or somebody else doesn't really live the Catholic faith the way we do, just know God bless them. We pray that God will help them. But for us in our family, we're going to Mass on Sunday, or we're going to be praying the rosary or whatever. Sometimes as the kids get older, you need to just talk to them and tell them, like, explicitly, we realize that maybe for other people, our way of living the faith is not their way of living the faith, but that's okay. And we'll let God sort all that out. But for us, we are going to do these things because we love Jesus. And we want to be in heaven with God forever. And Jesus gave us a pattern of life, and that's what we're trying to live out. So that's one thing, one in terms of practical things. The other thing is, I found, not to go out of your way, or really not even to speak negatively about anyone else. You might disagree with how Uncle So-and-so is living his life, or Aunt So-and-so, or Cousin So-and-so. And at family get-togethers, that can be a bit of an issue, especially on depending on the age of the children. But I find it's also very important for the kids to see that mom and dad are not running down the other people, judging them, criticizing them, putting them down, that kind of thing, because then that can teach the kids to have a critical spirit, which is not of the Holy Spirit. So part of the lesson, I think, is to teach them charity, even in the face of people who might be hostile even to their way of growing up, maybe non-Catholic relatives or relatives who've decided on a different lifestyle choice and the piousness of your family might be offensive to them and they're irritated by it and they make comments about it. So that lesson of charity lived out by not retaliating and not letting the kids see the parents retaliating, talking about them, grousing about them, complaining, etc. That too can go a long way to help them realize, and this is what I'm leading up to, is this more perspective issue, to help them realize something that I've learned over the years. It goes by very quickly. And in the midst of it, in the trenches, in the day-to-day, you know, diapers and laundry and commuting to work and all the other things that we have as parents that demand our time and attention. I'll leave you with this thought, Anna. One thing I've learned over the years is how things that seemed so crucial or so problematic or so, I don't know, such a menace at one time, I don't even remember them anymore. I look back and I don't even remember them. And it doesn't mean that they weren't necessarily important at the time. But in the big picture, they're not that important. And it took me a lot of time to get to a point in my life, at least, where I could recognize that that's another lesson to be learned for all of us. And that is when you're in the midst of these things and it seems like, ah, this is the end of the world, or this person's being mean to me, or so-and-so won't talk to me, or whatever. If you give it enough time, these problems tend to go away. They just kind of do. Now, Cyrus, that's from my experience, and I've been at this a bit longer than you have, but I'm wondering, and I'm not trying to prime the pump here, but I'm wondering if you've noticed something similar, because you still have kids under your direct influence. They're not quite out of the nest yet. Mine are all gone for a long time. Are you beginning to see some of these same things about you just let things, not that you let things go. I don't mean it in that sense, like you just shirk your responsibility. But things that seem really problematic in the moment turn out to be not that big of a deal. What are your thoughts?
1: I know exactly what you're talking about, and I do see that. One thing that I'm trying to do, one thing that I've noticed is things that I'm very upset about in the moment, and it gets me in a huff. later when you tell the story to someone.
0: Are you talking about before the show today? I'm just kidding.
1: Right, and you're going to totally going to derail me.
0: Not today. He was not in a huff.
1: Not today. I wasn't in a huff. Well, later when I'm telling these stories, they're usually funny and you laugh about them.
0: Mm-hmm.
1: So I'm trying to
0: remember the time the kids burned down the house.
1: Yeah, oh man, that was great.
0: Yeah,
1: but you know, there some. I mean, not everything is going to be funny later, but there's a lot of stuff that I allow to get to me in the moment that I'll laugh about later. Yeah. You know, years later. So I'm trying to laugh about it in the moment. So instead of being angry in the moment, I'm trying to think, how is future Cyrus going to look at the story? And I'd much rather be able to look back at my behavior and how I acted in the moment in a positive light. And and so just kind of realizing that it isn't that important, and there's really not a reason to be that upset.
0: Yeah, exactly. I mean, and for everybody it'll be a little bit different. So for Anna, you heard it too from Cyrus and for me, I guess. That would be just one thing to keep in mind, is that as you're dealing with situations where you feel discouraged in the moment, family members are not living the faith, you're trying to live the faith, you're not getting support, or maybe you're getting some flack from them, just give it some time. And I think over time, what you'll see, I mean, so you've been with me now in terms of listening to the program, for roughly, I'm going to say roughly 15 years, maybe a little bit less than that. Imagine 15 years from now when you're 45 and the things that you will have seen and learned in the meantime. I'll bet you when you're 45, 15 years from now, you'll look back and you'll say, yeah, that's true. The stuff that was really getting to me when I was about 30, some of it I don't even remember anymore. Not because it wasn't important in the moment, but it's not that important in the big picture. Excellent email, Cyrus.
1: Thank you for listening all those years, Anna. Wow.
0: Oh, yeah. Yeah, we sure appreciate that. Now, my email address is patrick@relevantradio.com. My phone number is 888-914-9149. So why don't we do a mix and match of phone calls and emails, and as you're getting ready to go online, calling that number 888-914-9149. Just remember that if you can't call, you can always email. Let's go to George in Monroe Township, New Jersey. Hi, George.
2: Good morning. I'd like to bring your audience's attention to on the cusp of the glorious feast of the Assumption, something absolutely barbaric happened yesterday in the state of Massachusetts. The governor, the Catholic governor, whose first name is a direct Irish derivative of the holy name of Mary, signed into law a bill allowing abortions up to and past the time of birth.
0: That's true. I talked about that on the program yesterday, as a matter of fact, George.
2: Yeah, I know you talked about it, Patrick. I'm talking about it today.
0: Okay. Well, thanks for the input. I appreciate that, George. 888-914-9149 is the number to call, and I welcome your participation. Let's go. Well, before we get back to the phone calls, just a quick update on that story that George is referring to. Democratic Governor Maura Healey was met with applause and smiles as she signed away Massachusetts' gestational limits on abortion, making the deep blue state the 10th to permit this procedure, partial birth abortion, all the way up to birth. I'm quoting to you from a news report by Bonnie Chu, CHU. Under the Prioritizing Patient Access to Care Act, all healthcare workers will have greater discretion in determining whether to perform an abortion later in pregnancy without facing legal penalties under the state's previous restrictions. During the bill signing, Healey pledged to keep abortion safe, legal, and accessible in Massachusetts. Imagine saying, we're going to keep slavery safe, legal, and accessible. That's really similar to what this is. And she said that she will do this for as long as she remains governor. She said, we believe that healthcare decisions should be made between women and families and their doctors, not politicians. Of course, they're A-OK with the Supreme Court back in 1973, who are not technically politicians, but that court, they were the ones who made this decision with regard to Roe versus Wade. But no matter. She says abortion will remain safe, it will remain legal, and it will remain accessible here in Massachusetts. That's my commitment to you. Well, don't hold your breath, ma'am, because in due time we shall overcome. And you will look back either from here in life or wherever you happen to be in the next life with regret for being on the wrong side of history. She says she stands with women. What about all the unborn women? She doesn't care about them, of course. There's a lot of money to be made when it comes to abortion. Lots and lots of money. And that old, I'll scratch your back, you scratch mine. And you get a lot of money in one form or another from the abortion lobby, big abortion. A lot of people can't walk away from that. So that is a little recap of what we talked about briefly yesterday. 888-914-9149. Yes, sir?
1: We know there's zero reason. I mean, there's zero reason to abort a child ever. Oh, yeah. But ever. At 9 months, there's no reason. Like, there's... How do I say this? Even if there's some kind of a problem with the pregnancy, we've learned that you can save the baby and save the mother at 9 months.
0: Right.
1: Like that, and this is what the room sounded like when they signed this bill. This is so tragic. This is
0: the crowd reaction to the announcement.
1: Thank you, Patrick.
0: Yay for Satan.
1: Disgusting.
0: That's really what that amounts to. Yeah, in due time, they're going to look back with deep regret. I hope that they have a change of heart in the meantime. But in the meantime, we do our best to continue standing up for all life, in all human life, in all stages of development, as we say, from conception to natural death. We're going to take a break. 888-914-9149 is the number to call. My email is patrick@relevantradio.com.
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0: All right, we are back. Back in the 80s, sounds like. 888-914-9149 is the number to call. Let's go to Donna now in New Berlin, Wisconsin. Hi, Donna.
8: Yes, good morning, Patrick. You know, this thing with this abortion law, you know, what is it going to change now how they view the murder of or manslaughter of a pregnant woman? Now that, because they used to count it as two people, mm-hmm. Now they're saying they can, you know, kill a child up to the point of birth, and it's not considered murder? I don't understand what the double standard that's there. It's two people for murder and manslaughter to kill a pregnant woman. So what does that mean now for the future? Are they going to contest the laws now to change
0: that? I don't think so. Now, I'm not obviously not a lawyer. I'm just a guy with a microphone. But I try to read as much as I can on these things. So here's my understanding, is that abortion, and whether it's surgical abortion or, let's say, chemical abortion, with pills even, that those do not fit the legal description or the legal definition of murder or manslaughter. So as I understand it, and again, I'm not a lawyer, but as I understand it, in Massachusetts and elsewhere, that's exactly right, that if a pregnant woman were to be killed through murder or through manslaughter, that the death of the unborn child would be considered a second victim, a second homicide victim. But because...
8: Right.
0: Yeah, so, I mean, in a normal world, in a normal universe where people really thought clearly, your point would be exactly correct, because it's the same thing. But under the way the laws are written, if it's done through an abortion, it doesn't meet the definition of murder or manslaughter, therefore it would be treated in a separate category. Isn't that crazy?
8: God, that is incredible. You know, people are so selfish and so cruel. You know, it's just unconscionable.
0: But that's, you know, what they say, though, that you are the one who's trying to keep women down. You're the one who's trying to force women to have children, that kind of thing. So really, you're the problem, because you want to save that clump of cells. You don't care about the woman. That's how they look at it.
8: Oh, God.
0: Yeah.
8: We're just going to have to pray a whole lot harder now.
0: Jeez. Isn't that the truth? Oh, yeah. Well, we pray that people's hearts will be changed, don't we?
8: Yeah. Boy, for centuries we've been praying, and boy, we are very patient people, or God is very patient.
0: Yeah, God is patient. Look what he did to Sodom and Gomorrah for what, to my mind, seems a lot less than the stuff that's going on in most of the rest of the world nowadays.
8: I'm glad God is
0: patient. Have you ever heard of Dr. Anthony Levitino, Donna? Have you ever heard him speak on our program, audio clips?
8: Not that I recall. But I'm probably heard it, but I didn't remember the name, no.
0: Well, I've got a special treat for you then, because we're going to play an audio from Dr. Anthony Levitino, in which he, as a board-certified obstetrician and a faculty physician teaching at, I forget which hospital it was, he performed many abortions, and he has, as an expert, both scientifically and medically, he has an opinion on the question of should the baby be killed, should the child be aborted for the sake of the health of the woman. He has a medical opinion on that. So keep listening, And in just a moment, you're going to hear what he has to say. Thanks for the call. Let's play Dr. Anthony Levitino.
9: We hear all the time how abortion, including especially late-term abortion, is necessary to save women's lives. Nothing could be further from the truth. I spent 9 years working at a tertiary medical center. I mean, there are only certain hospitals in the country that are designated to take care of the really, really high-risk pregnancies. You don't want to duplicate the effort. It's expensive. So these hospitals get referrals from the surrounding area. And Albany Medical Center in Albany, New York, where I worked, was one of them. I was faculty at the hospital for 9 years. And I saw hundreds of cases of really severe pregnancy complications, cancers, heart disease, intractable diabetes, out of control, toxemia, pregnancy, out of control. And I saved, in those 9 years, I saved hundreds of women from life-threatening pregnancies. And I did that by delivering them, by ending their pregnancy by delivery, either induction of labor or cesarean section.
10: Delivering the baby.
9: And I always tell people, in all of those years, the number of babies that I was obligated to deliberately kill in the process was zero, none. And I'll give you an example. The key point about late-term abortion that so many people miss is that it takes days to prepare the cervix. This is not a natural situation by any stretch. If you're going to dilate a cervix sufficiently, that starts off essentially as a pinpoint, large enough to dismember or tear apart a baby this big, that cervix has to be dilated, and that can take anywhere from 24 to 72 hours. And especially when you're talking about later term pregnancies. Most life-threatening situations, the vast, vast majority of life-threatening situations in pregnancy are not going to arise until 24, 25, 26 weeks of pregnancy and higher. And when you're talking about that, you're talking about abortion procedures that take 2 and 3 days to prepare the cervix. And I'll give you a classic example. This is a real case. A lady came to the hospital at 27 weeks of pregnancy with severe toxemia. Her blood pressure, you know, a normal blood pressure is about 120 over 80. Her blood pressure was 220 over 160. Okay, this lady would literally be minutes or hours away from a stroke. What do you do in a situation like that? We stabilized her, brought her back, did a cesarean section, had her delivered within an hour of arriving at the hospital. She and her baby did just fine.
0: Yep. When you think of all those unborn children whose lives are snuffed out through abortion just because the mother was told, well, for the sake of your health, you have to have this child aborted. And the upshot of what Dr. Levitino is saying there is that it's never necessary to do that. How do you account then for all of these children who were killed for a procedure that wasn't necessary? That's part of the big lie. Well, you know, we're doing this for women's reproductive health. No, you're not. No, you're not. You're doing it for the money. You're doing it for political power. You're doing it for convenience. There are a lot of other reasons that you might be doing this for, but for the woman's actual health, no. As said by a doctor who should know. 888-914-9149. So, you know, it's kind of interesting, Cyrus. Abortion and the abortion topic has been somewhat cyclical, probably driven by the news cycle, but since the demise of Roe versus Wade, it's not something that has come up much in the last couple of years. I mean, it does, but not nearly as much as it used to. So I'm not sure whether that's a good thing or a bad thing, because we have to keep a light shining on this terrible issue now that it's gone back to the states. 888-914-9149. Continuing with emails. This is one here from, let's see, this is from Jeff, and he's listening on the Relevant Radio app. He says, even the Pope can't make the White Sox beat the Reds. Last place Reds beat first place White Sox. Go Reds. I guess the Pope needs to stay in his lane. LOL. Hey, well, Popes can have opinions about anything, just like you and I can. And, you know, being a Chicago guy, I think that he has a right to root for the White Sox. We'll see how that goes. 888-914-9149. This is a note from Connie. She's in South Bend. She says, last night while finishing up cleaning tasks at the dog shelter where I volunteer, another volunteer asked me my pronouns. I have only been asked this once before, and my friend answered for me. She's very liberal. I ended up saying, I don't care. Call me whatever you want. I'm not easy to offend. I'm not sure what the best thing to say is. I feel like by saying she, her, I'm playing their game. You are. That's true. But I would also, but this would also be the truth. That's true. What do you say is the best answer to the pronoun question? This is great. I love this question, and it's a good thing to deal with when you're talking to people like that. There are a few ways that I would handle it. I would say, somebody says, what are your pronouns? I would say, what do you think? Well, yeah, but what do you want to be called? Yeah, okay, we'll get to that. But what do you think? What do you think my pronouns are? What do you think my pronouns are, Cyrus? You're handy. You're here.
1: I'm not going to answer that.
0: Come on, man.
1: Come on, man. Yeah. What a dumb
0: question. I'm into emotional safety and tolerance. I don't know about you.
1: Isn't this exhausting?
0: Yeah.
1: So exhausting. You're obviously a man.
0: Yeah. Yeah. In every way, technically in every other way, I'm a man. So that'd be the first thing, Connie in South Bend. If somebody says, what are your pronouns? I would just fire back, what do you think? Now, it might lead to them just wandering off and, you know, muttering something under their breath. Or they might say, well, I think you're a man, but I don't want to make an assumption because maybe you don't identify as a man. And then I'd say, well, I've been married for over 45 years to a woman. We have 11 children. We have 32 grandchildren. Those clues, based on those clues, now what would you say? So in other words, if they want to play the game, I'll just play the game right back with them.
1: All right. So, okay. So if someone, ask me if I'm a man or not.
0: I already know that you are. I know that you are, technically and in every other way, you're a man. Okay, so Cyrus Simcoe, are you a man? Or no, do you want to be asked your... Oh, that, okay, sorry. I flubbed it. Okay, Cyrus, are you a man?
10: Which man? Who's the man? When's a man? What makes a man? Am I a man? Yes, technically I am.
0: Mm.
1: There you go.
0: And that would be, if you could memorize that, that would be a great comeback.
1: That would be a good comeback.
0: So Connie in South Bend, here's, Cyrus, it'd be great if you could memorize that. So Connie in South Bend, if somebody asks Cyrus if he's a man, here's what he's going to say.
10: Which man? Who's the man? When's a man? What makes a man? Am I a man? Yes, technically I am.
0: Yeah. That's pretty good right there. Mr. Rogers knew about man and woman. He knew. Moms and dads. Boys and girls, even Mr.
11: Only
0: Rogers.
11: Only girls can grow up to be the mummies. Only boys can grow up to be the daddies.
0: See, that's what I'm saying. Okay, so that's one technique, Connie. They say, what are your pronouns? You say, what do you think? And then they say, well, it's not really what I think. It's what you want to be called. And then you might say, well, just, you know, be nice. Like you said, I don't really care what you call me. Why wouldn't you just say she, her? Why wouldn't you just say that? Well, I mean, I don't want to assume your gender. So then you could say something like this. Well, I need you to listen to my truth. What? I need you to listen to my truth. I just want to live my authentic self. I'm a woman. Now, I'm acting in character here because obviously I am a man, technically and otherwise. But you as a woman might say, I want to live my authentic self. I want to be accepted and valued for who I am. And my truth is that I'm a woman.
12: That ain't no woman. It's a man.
0: Mm-mm. And then if they push, usually by this point, long before this even, the conversation will be over. And the coworker at the dog shelter will be driving home at this point. But if it continues, you could say, you know what? Gender ideology is just a social construct invented by human beings, and it's accepted by some in society as, quote unquote, the truth. But that's just a heuristic bias. These socially constructed beliefs are being used as a tool to marginalize and oppress people who are different, like me. What is that person going to say then? Nothing. Or if they don't like what you say, you can say, well, I'm not feeling very safe around you. You've given me no encouragement and no validation. And then tell them you might need to take a day off as a mental health day because of the meanness.
1: Does that work?
0: I'd love to try it. But then again, she's a volunteer. So she just doesn't show up the next day. But you can say, you know what? I believe in tolerance and diversity and equality and fairness. And you, apparently, because you're forcing pronouns on people, you're being judgmental. A lot of heterophobia going on here. Bullying, hegemony, canceling people, discrimination, dehumanizing people, excluding people, the hate, the harassment. Why are you so negative? I can sense your hostilities. These are all things they say to you, so you just say to them, see what happens. I have a feeling they won't bother you anymore, Connie. That's my prediction. Let's hear it again, Cyrus. Somebody says, are you a man? What do you say?
10: Which man? Who's the man? When's a man a man? What makes a man a man? Am I a man? Yes, technically I am.
0: See? It's as simple as that. All right. We will take a quick time out and come back to more. That, by the way, from Flight of the Conchords, obviously. We'll be right back.

0: well, what does the left love? The left loves the environment. And it's killing the environment. It's in our water. A test in other countries show that endocrine blockers from chemical abortion pills are in the water.
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8: Once mediocre in the men's division, now cream of the crop in the women's.
7: From mediocre to champion.
8: You couldn't cut it with the boys, so you pushed women off the podium.
7: Real men steal first place.
8: Because without you, sports would be fair. Without you, women's sports would be for, well, women.
9: Women, how come you didn't write in your language those born female? How come you didn't make that clear? Because if you were born a female, even if you're transitioning to being a female, because you weren't born a female, that would make you ineligible to enter the WNBA. Why didn't you do that? Otherwise, you're going to have cats 6'8" with goatees walking in your league or claiming they're going to walk in your league. You can deny them entry. You can refuse to draft them, but you're going to open yourself up to potential legal action until you clarify what the hell is going on. Player eligibility is collectively bargained, meaning this is also an issue involving the WNBA Players Association, not simply a unilateral decision for the commissioner, Kathy Engelbert. Which means that, yes, the league office should have done more, but the Players Association, you got to get on top of it.
6: That is Stephen A. Smith on the WNBA fracas that's going on right now. We talked about that yesterday. So Enes Kanter and who's the other guy? Royce White.
10: That sounds right.
6: Yeah.
10: Yeah.
6: So former NBA guys, they're joining the
10: women's. They're doing good work. I mean, just good for them. I'm so proud of both of those guys for shining, because it's going to take something ridiculous like this.
6: Yeah.
10: So people can realize. It's kind of like that little bit we played with the real men of women's sports. Like,
6: yeah,
10: that shouldn't be real. I mean, if you want to see some horrific stuff, just go to YouTube or Twitter and search for men injuring women in sports. And there are the
6: careful how you search for that.
10: Right. Well, there's like a plethora of these different instances from basketball, soccer. Mm-hmm. There's boxing where men are pummeling female opponents because
6: injuring them,
10: like really injured, like hurting them bad. Mm-hmm. Because
6: they'd be arrested for rape
10: women.
6: If they did that, or battery.
10: Battery at very least. Yeah. Very mm-hmm. least, it's mm-hmm. crazy. I cannot believe this is real life.
6: The emperor has no clothes. And if you dare to say that, people will shout you down, or worse. So that's why we talk about it here. Good point, Cyrus. 888-914-9149. Again, back to some emails here. If you want to send me an email, just send it to patrick@relevantradio.com. This is from, actually just came in, Stephanie in Modesto. She says, I want to share my experience when I was pregnant with my second baby. Genetic testing showed that my baby carried a genetic mutation. I was told there would be a deformity, developmental delays, or even childhood death due to underdevelopment. Abortion was discussed as an option. Today, I have an almost 2-year-old, perfectly healthy baby girl. It breaks my heart to think that if I had given in to that fear, which I can only imagine some women feel today, that they have no choice, but they do, my family wouldn't be complete. It is so important that we advocate for ourselves and our babies. Unfortunately, we can't always blindly trust a medical opinion or interpretation, especially when so much is at stake. Yeah, I'm right there with you on that, Stephanie. I agree with you 100%. And I've actually seen it a time or two. I always think about this one particular family that we know. And this is going back, close to 30 years ago. And the wife was pregnant, and they'd gone in for a routine pregnancy-related test, sonogram, that kind of thing. And they were informed, the couple was informed by the doctor or doctors, that this child had serious anomalies and would be born with birth defects and all kinds of problems, and they really should abort the baby. And when they told Nancy and me about it, we were both really steamed. And I said, well, you need to get a second opinion. And the husband said, well, we don't even really need to do that. We just told them, you're fired. You know, we'll get a different doctor, different OBGYN. Because if you are our doctor and you're advocating for the killing of this unborn child for any reason, then you're out of here. You're fired. So they got a different doctor. And they didn't listen to this advice. And everybody, you know, in that doctor's office, I guess, whoever was speaking to them told them, you're going to regret it. You're going to have a baby with all kinds of problems and deformities. And the child was born perfectly normal, perfectly healthy in every respect. And he's a big strapping lad now. I don't know if he's married or not. But, you know, handsome, football, you know, star quarterback of the football team kind of kid. Perfectly healthy. And if they had listened to the doctors telling them, that child would not be here. He's a grown man now. Now, what if indeed the doctors were right and he did have these serious pre-birth anomalies, genetic problems, etc.? The things, let's just say that the medical advice they were being given was actually true and accurate. Well, so much, you know, it'd be so much the same thing. They would have given life to their unborn son. And who knows what course that might have taken. But to just say kill it because it is inconvenient. It is just a clump of cells. It is going to make your life miserable. It is going to have all kinds of problems. That's often how dehumanizing language works. They just don't even refer to it as a him or a her, and for obvious reasons. Because if you start referring to the unborn baby as a he or a she, a son or a daughter, suddenly now, that clinical, euphemistic way of talking about ending a pregnancy, terminating a pregnancy, it's just a clump of cells, suddenly becomes to feel very, very uncomfortable when you realize this is an unborn child. This is my unborn child. That's why they won't let you have ultrasounds, unless you're planning to do an abortion at Planned Parenthood and other abortion killing centers. They don't want the women who come in there to have an ultrasound, certainly not the new 3D ultrasounds, because then they're going to say, well, I'm out of here. I'm not going to abort my baby because that's a baby, because they can see the baby. And they don't want that. They don't want people to know that. So, all right. That's an important topic. We'll revisit it as necessary. 888-914-9149. This is a note from Richard in Coatesville, Indiana. Once again, Richard is one of my friendly listeners who likes to write critical emails all the time. Here's another one. Once again, will you address the public support given to a 15-week abortion ban given by Governor DeSantis, the Florida Bishops Conference, when the 15-week abortion ban was passed in Florida? They applauded the Republican legislators who passed this pro-life measure. Archbishop Lori, past chairman of the Bishops Pro-Life Committee, publicly supported Lindsey Graham's 15-week federal abortion ban. 15-week abortion ban covering 95% of abortions are not pro-life by any definition. Well, will I address it? Sure, I just did, again. I don't know actually if whether I've addressed it in the past or not. So to make you happy, Richard, I'm happy to talk about it now. But I will say this, that sometimes you can't always get what you want. That'd be a good song title. You can't always get what you want, or at least you can't always get it right away. Think about the Civil War, sir. I know you were not old enough to be there when that took place, nor was I. But consider the Civil War and the need to end the peculiar institution of slavery in these United States. And it couldn't happen all at once, sadly. If only it could have, so much blood would not have been shed, but blood was shed as a way to finally put an end, at least to the legality of slavery in the country. And it was a good thing that it was eventually eradicated, but it took time. And so my point here is that to ban abortion for 15 weeks is a good thing. Are there better things? Sure. Would it be great if you could just eliminate abortion altogether in the states where it's still, you know, legal, et cetera, et cetera? Yeah, it'd be great. But I'm willing to accept an incremental bit of progress if that's what it's going to take to get to the final goal. So you're angry, I guess, that Governor DeSantis and the Florida Bishops Conference applauded the Republican legislators who passed this, and he puts pro-life in quotation marks. I look at it this way. It's an incremental step in the right direction, and I'm in favor of that. I would love to see it happen all at once, but in this life, I don't know how old you are. Maybe you're not old enough to know this about life. As you get older then, Richard, you'll probably learn this, that in this life, you can't always get what you want, and you can't always get what you want right away. Sometimes you have to work brick by brick, step by step. So that's my thought on that. Thank you for writing to me, 888-914-9149. This is from Camille, and she's listening on the Relevant Radio app. She says, I hope we're not going to take a bunch of calls about the hideous abortion law in Massachusetts. It's sickening to say the least, and while I understand that devout Catholics are up in arms about it, as well they should be, it's just such a horrible thing to think about and certainly a horrible way to start the morning. I hope we don't focus mostly on that today, and if we do, I guess I'll have to turn it off. It's just so sickening. All right, well, fair enough, and I don't begrudge you, Camille, if it's not my intention to spend all day talking about this, but just think of how hideous it is for the unborn babies. Pretty hideous for them, I'm sure you'd agree. So if it requires some unpleasantness of us talking about it, don't you think that in the long run that might be helpful? I don't want to stay away from a topic like that, but at the same time, to your point, we're not going to dwell endlessly on something to the expense of other topics that people want to talk about. But if you feel the need to turn the radio off, I will support you. I would say don't keep going in that case, Camille. If it's too much, turn it off. I understand. Thank you. 888-914-9149. How about Jennifer in Philadelphia? Good morning, Jennifer.
11: Hi, Patrick. So I have a friend that I talk with. He's an ex-Catholic, now Protestant. He always claims that denomination doesn't matter. And when I press him on that, he'll say, well, just read the mission statement of the church you're thinking of going to, and the Holy Spirit's going to, you know, speak to you, and he'll never lead you wrong. So you can't really go wrong. And I'm having sort of trouble answering that because that's always a go-back to. So hoping you can help.
6: Yeah. So I might say, hey, that's a good point. And this is actually true. I myself have read the mission statements of many different groups out there, many different Protestant denominations. And by golly, the Holy Spirit led me to stay right where I'm at in the Catholic Church. The Holy Spirit is leading me to stay in the Catholic Church where I was born into and baptized and lived my whole life. And the Holy Spirit is telling me that you need to come into the Catholic Church. Now, here's what happens. When you say that, notice two things. You have done exactly what he says you should do, but the result will not be to his liking. Because you're going to say, which I hope is the honest truth for you, it is the honest truth for me, that the Holy Spirit is leading you into the Catholic Church and to stay in the Catholic Church. And the Holy Spirit is nudging you, leading you, however you want to phrase it, to tell him that he needs to become Catholic. So, first of all, you're doing what he says to do, but because he won't like the answer, he will probably say something like, well, that's not really the Holy Spirit talking to you. That could be one option. Then you say, oh, wait a minute. I thought you just said that I should pray to the Holy Spirit, ask the Holy Spirit to lead me, and he will lead me. And I just did that, and now you're saying that that's not the Holy Spirit? Or did I get bad advice from the Holy Spirit? And if it's not the Holy Spirit, how do you know when the Holy Spirit is talking to you? And then you put it back on him and let him fight his way out of that paper bag. You see what I'm saying, Jennifer? In other words, you take the premise of his argument and you actually fulfill it and see if he likes the results, and chances are he won't. Another option, just real quick, another option, you might say, well, okay, if that's good for you, great. You want to be Catholic? Far out, man. I don't. Then you say, oh, so are you saying then that the Holy Spirit will lead me in one direction and you in another direction? Is God the author of confusion? The Bible says no. Are you saying that the Holy Spirit is going to say that one set of beliefs is correct and another set of beliefs that contradicts that first set of beliefs is also correct? See what he says. See, what you're doing here is you're putting the burden of proof back on his shoulders where it belongs by complying with his request. And then he won't like the results. And that's, I think, where you can open the door into a better conversation. What do you think?
11: Yeah, I mean, I've sort of tried to approach it from those angles, and he usually gets frustrated and says, well, you guys baptize babies, and look at these, you know, it's usually he'll bring up other, you know, straw man arguments, and I'll say, well, does truth matter? And, you know, it usually ends up with, well, all this just doesn't matter. It's all just, you know, it's just all theology stuff. It doesn't matter. At the end of the day, it's between you and Jesus, and that just, it's so hard to argue with someone who says, it doesn't matter. At the end of the day, it's you and Jesus.
6: Well, you can ask him. You could just say, where does the Bible say that? Where does the Bible say what you just said? Nowhere.
11: Yeah, that's a good point. All right, thank you, Patrick.
6: God bless you, Jennifer. All right, we'll be right back.
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12: 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President Donald Trump's press secretary, Caroline Levitt, says she'll step down at the end of the month to focus on her young family. 28-year-old Levitt welcomed her second child in May, calling the move a bittersweet decision. She added on X that becoming a mother while working in one of the most demanding jobs in the world has been both rewarding and challenging. A baby at the center of a surrogacy dispute is now preparing for life-saving heart surgery in Texas. Baby Gabriel was born with a rare heart defect after the surrogate refused an abortion requested by the intended parents who live in California. The surrogate left her home state of Alaska for Texas, seeking legal protection for her unborn baby. A Texas court ruling the baby must receive treatment rather than be aborted. Attorney General Ken Paxton says Gabriel must remain in Texas so doctors can move forward with his life.
13: life-saving surgery. Dangerous storms that swept through the Midwest Tuesday claimed the lives of three people and left thousands without power. NBC's Maggie Vespa reports.
14: In Portage, Indiana, a home catching on fire, leaving one person dead. The cause? The weather, also making it harder for emergency responders to reach the site. Farther south, a four-year-old boy was killed after a tree fell on his home.
13: The National Weather Service confirmed three tornadoes touched down near Chicago yesterday. Inflation rose slightly from June to July, but numbers out today from the Bureau of Labor Statistics are basically in line with what most analysts had been expecting. And Pope Leo XIV is back at Castel Gandolfo, where he'll celebrate the Solemnity of the Assumption, presiding at 10 a.m. Mass on August 15th at St. Thomas Villanova, and lead the Angelus, repeating last year's tradition, keeping you connected with the church and the world 24 hours a day. I'm Brooke Taylor, and this is listener-supported Relevant Radio.
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22: Which man? Who's the man? When's a man a man? What makes a man a man? Am I a man? Yes, technically I am.
6: Yes, that's true. Yes, that's true. 888-914-9149. And that's courtesy of Cyrus for you, John, who wrote me an email a minute ago saying, if Cyrus can spout it, why not the rest of us? Who was that again? I turned in late and I didn't know who said it. Yeah, that was actually Jermaine. What's his last name, Cyrus?
10: Is it Clement?
6: Jermaine Clement, yeah, or Clement. He's one half of the Flight of the Conchords duo. Very funny guys.
10: They are so choice.
6: Yeah. Although not all the episodes.
10: With some reservations. Not for your kids.
6: Exactly. But you can see clips of that on the YouTubes. So just do that.

0: overnight. Now, another email, this from another John, who says, I've heard, perhaps even on your show, that we shouldn't name our guardian angel. But then last week or so, Father Rocky had a one-minute clip on X.com about how you might hear the name of your angel. I think what he means is, should we not dwell on a name, even if it seems to fit with what Father Rocky suggested, in order to hear it, hearing versus naming? I'm pretty sure I know what you're referring to. And Father Rocky, in that little teaching video, wasn't saying that we should name our angels, but that it might be by God's permission that we could come to know what the name is. So that's different, of course. If it's God's permission that you know, well, then that's up to God, of course. But for the reasons that you've heard me talk about on the program, we should not presume to be able to name our guardian angels, because to give somebody a name means you have authority or dominion over them in some sense. Like Adam named the animals, parents named their children. The Lord changes the names of certain people of significance, like Abram to Abraham, and Simon to Peter, for example. So the giving of a name implies authority that we do not have over the angels. They are above us in the order of creation. They are higher than we are. And therefore, they have dominion in a certain sense over us, not the other way around. So the church discourages strongly any notion of naming your guardian angel, because it's not, you know, it's not cutesy. Your guardian angel is not your mascot. He's not your buddy. He can be your friend, that's for sure. But when we think of the guardian angels as if they were merely our mascots, our wingmans, and as if we could give them nicknames or names, that's really misunderstanding the role of angels by God's design. So hope that's helpful, and thank you for that. 888-914-9149. Let's go to Jim next in White Bear Lake, Minnesota. Hi, Jim.
1: Good morning, Patrick and Iris. Love listening to your show. Your story, just a little bit ago, we lived it about 30 years ago. I was hunting in northern Wisconsin. In our fifth pregnancy, we received the news that our daughter was more than likely not going to be normal. And it was just hard because I think I get emotional about it to this day. I'm 68 now, and it's because I was never in consideration of going along with what the doctor was recommending, nor was my wife. But I struggled with, how are we going to deal with this? You know, I have four kids already, and now we got maybe something that's just going to be so challenging. And anyway, it was a hard remainder to get to the end of the pregnancy, and we had a healthy, beautiful little daughter who's married now, living out in New York, and just a beautiful young lady, beautiful husband, and I just can't say enough on how sometimes we can be tricked or misled, how that can be in the human emotion of it. But we hung in there, and we can't be more grateful. She was just married last October, and
0: beautiful.
1: We're so very happy.
0: I'm so happy for you. And does she know the full extent of the story?
1: Yes. Yes, that's she good. Does.
0: Yeah.
1: Yes.
0: And what joy she's brought to your life, and how none of that would be there if you had listened to the doctor's bad advice.
1: Oh, thanks be to God. You're so right. You're so true. She's my youngest and was our last. And but not, you know, for that reason, but that was five. And we ended up, that was towards the end of our fertile time. So five beautiful children. God has blessed us with four daughters and one son in the middle. Yeah.
0: What a great blessing. Well, that's awesome,
1: yeah.
0: Jim. And
1: yeah.
0: My prayers of gratitude for you and your wife and your lovely daughter.
1: And for you and Cyrus and your family and show as well. Thank you.
0: Thank you, Jim. Thank you. Isn't that nice? I love stories like that. When you can look back and say, we did the right thing. It was grace under pressure, and we were under a lot of pressure, and we weren't quite sure what to do, but we

0: did the right thing, and we're so glad of it. You'll never regret doing the right thing, ever. There may be some pain along the way and some bumps and bruises, but you'll always be able to look back and say, I did the right thing. And if you do the wrong thing, you might be easier off for the short term, but you will always look back with deep regret and pain for doing the wrong thing. So do the right thing. It's always going to win. You're always going to come out ahead if you do the right thing. 888-914-9149. We'll go next to Jim in Miami. Good morning, Jim.
1: Hey, good morning, Patrick. How are you? Long time listener.
0: Thank you.
1: I stumbled across you years ago, and I've been addicted to your program or the radio station ever since. So
0: thank you.
1: I have a unique situation. I come from a big Italian family. My brother and my sister's kids are gay. My sister's daughter is getting married to another woman. I refuse to go to the wedding because it goes against my beliefs. And now they are going to write me out of the family that I'm like the rest of everybody else. And I prayed on this before I answered that I wasn't going to the wedding. And, you know, and I believe my guardian angel helped me with this decision. And now I'm the devil, you know, and they're not practicing Catholics, but I am. And it means everything to me, especially as older I get. You know, I'm trying to get to heaven, and every little thing counts.
0: Yeah, right. Well, Jesus had a few words on this issue. So he said that he who loves his father or mother more than me is not worthy of me. He that loves his son or daughter more than me is not worthy of me.
1: Thank you.
0: Know, there's a hard reality, hard in terms of, you know, it's difficult, it can be painful. But it's not that we don't love mother and father and brother and sister and wife and cousins and children and in-laws and all that. But we have to I'm sorry, what?
1: Sorry. I said I tried to explain that to them, that I love them. I don't, you know, I just can't celebrate the marriage of two people of the same sex.
0: Right, because it's not a marriage. I mean, it's deemed a marriage by the state, but slavery used to be deemed legal in these United States. So the fact that the country itself legally says that this is okay doesn't mean that it actually is. So what I would say is just rest in the words of Jesus. You know, he says, blessed are you when men revile you and utter all kinds of lies about you for my sake. You know, that's an important thing to remember. It's not easy in the moment, but blessed are you, he says, when people revile you and persecute you and say all manner of evil things against you falsely for my sake. Rejoice and be glad, for your reward is great in heaven. That's in Matthew 5, by the way. So perhaps that too can take a little bit of the sting out of it. Even though, I mean, it really hurts when you're at odds with family members. But at the same time, it's a form of martyrdom. And you're giving testimony to the truth, even though it costs you something.
1: Yeah, it costs me that relationship. That things won't be the same anymore.
0: Yeah, but then again, maybe they will be the same in due time. So if we look at the situation optimistically, you could think in this sense that, you know, maybe by God's grace, when they see that you're faithful to the truth, even when they fail to be faithful, that might get someone's attention and start a conversion process. That happens too. Thanks for the call, Jim. Appreciate it. Let's go to Bob now in Carmel, Indiana. Good morning, Bob. Now, how do the locals say it? Do you say Carmel or Carmel? I've heard both, but I think it's Carmel, if I'm not mistaken.
2: Yeah, it's Carmel.
0: Okay. Thanks for setting the record straight. How can I be of service?
2: Well, Patrick, I heard you talking this week about a little bit about exorcism and priests.
0: Yeah.
2: And I thought, I just wonder, is there exorcists in the Protestant faith? And is it legitimate? Do they have the same success as they do in the Catholic faith?
0: Yes and no. And what I mean by that is, yes, there are ministers and others in the world of Protestantism who style themselves as exorcists, who think of themselves as exorcists and even engage in certain, you know, things that seem to be exorcisms, but they're not real in the sense that they're not, they don't have the authority to do it. And the problem here, oh, we lost our caller. I hope he's still listening. Maybe his phone signal is bad. Here's the problem as I see it. And this would be a problem for a Catholic priest, exorcist, for that matter. But we're talking here about Protestant folk. And no disrespect intended toward any Protestant folk. Please don't misunderstand me. But in this life, you are very likely to commit mortal sins. You just are. It's just the way human nature tends to be. And Jesus establishing the Catholic Church included in his establishment of the Catholic Church sacraments for our protection, for healing, for strength, etc., by God's grace. One of those sacraments is the sacrament of confession, also known as reconciliation. And in that sacrament, if you've committed a serious sin, the power of Jesus working in the sacrament through the ministry of the priest absolves you from that sin. You, in your heart, you say to the Lord, "Lord, I'm sorry," and that's something we all must do. Privately to God in our hearts, we go first and say, "Lord, I'm sorry, please forgive me." But Jesus established the sacrament of confession, whereby, as the Bible says, confess your sins to one another, whereby you confess your sins to the priest and are sacramentally absolved, in a way similar to how in the Old Testament example, Jesus in Mark chapter 1, in the story of the leper who asks for healing. The leper is analogous to the sinner. He goes directly to Jesus and says, "Lord, if you wish to save me, to heal me, rather, I know that you can." And Jesus says, "I do want you to be healed. Be healed." And he's healed on the spot. But then, of course, rather than sending him on his way, Jesus says, "Now go into the city and show yourself to the priest. And then offer the sacrifice prescribed by the law of Moses." And you'd say, "Why that extra step? The man's already healed." Yes, true, but his sin is, it has a public corporate repercussion component, meaning that in the case of the leper, because leprosy was highly contagious, or whatever the skin diseases of the day were that were called leprosy, you couldn't resume your prior life because nobody knew that you had been healed. And under the law of Moses, you were required to stay at a distance from other people and shout, "Unclean, unclean," if anybody were to come near you, so as not to contract the disease that you have. You had to live in a cave somewhere. And as I always say when I talk about this, life as you once knew it is over. You don't get to live with your wife anymore and your kids anymore and work your job anymore and all the things you took for granted. Once you have this disease, that was over. Game over, man. Game over. And you were a pariah. And this was the law of Moses. So this is why Jesus sends the man into the city to see the priest, so that the priest can say, "Oh, wow, yeah, you have been healed. Amazing. You've been healed. Hey, everybody, this guy's been healed. He can come back into society again." And that's a parallel with what the sacrament of confession does. Because our sins directly affect our relationship with God, of course, but they also directly affect, in a deleterious way, our relationship with the body of Christ. So Jesus established the sacrament. You can read about it in John chapter 20. Begin reading in verse 20, where he breathes upon the apostles. He says, "As the Father has sent me, so I send you." And how did the Father send Jesus? He sent him to heal us, to forgive us of our sins, to save us from our sins. And Jesus specifically ties the mission of the apostles to that when he breathes on them and says, "Receive the Holy Spirit. He who sins you, forgive or forgiven. He who sins you, hold bound or held bound." He's not saying, "Hey, if you just tell people God forgives your sins," that's not what he's saying. He's saying, "If you forgive their sins." And the way for the apostles to know what the sin was is what's called auricular confession. Auricular, from the Latin word for ear. You speak your sins. The priest hears them. He says, "Okay, I absolve you," etc., etc. So with regard to, you know, this issue, if a Protestant going through this life instyles himself as an exorcist, and is seeking or presuming that he can cast out devils. Not only is that hugely dangerous, but it's all the more so dangerous because he's not in the state of grace. You may say, what? If you commit a mortal sin, the light of God's grace, his charity, is extinguished in your soul. This is why the Bible in 1 John chapter 5 talks about saying that all wrongdoing is sin, but there is some sin that is not mortal sin. Mortal sin, and the word that's used there is thanatos, deadly, death. It causes death to the soul. And the grace of God is not present in the soul. So my whole point talking about the sacrament of confession is that in the case of a Protestant person, however sincere and well-meaning he may be, if he's never been to confession after baptism, he's going through life in an egregious state of being in mortal sin. These sins have not been sacramentally absolved as Jesus intended, as he empowered the apostles to do. So all the more reason that this is folly to imagine this Protestant minister or whoever that he can somehow do battle with the devil. He can't, at least not in any way that's going to be effective against the devil. Now, you know, they may say, well, we cast out demons, we did all that. Yeah, but remember what Jesus said. He says, on that day, there will be many who come to me and say, Lord, Lord, did we not cast out demons in your name? Didn't we do mighty deeds in your name, etc.? And Jesus says, and on that day I will say to them, depart from me, you evildoers, I never knew you. So think about that. I'm asking everybody to think about that. You've heard me go on record talking about, and if only Jim were still on the line, I know his phone dropped, but I would interact with him on this point. But you've heard me talking about why I am so cautious, and I urge caution. In fact, I urge Catholic folk to stay away from and have nothing to do with all of this cottage industry of spiritual warfare and binding prayers and, you know, challenging demons and all this other stuff. You have no business as a layperson doing those things. Bless yourself with holy water. Pray the rosary. Wear the St. Benedict medal. If you want to use blessed salt, miraculous metal, those are all part and parcel of lay spirituality, and they have a rightful place and they belong there. And yes, these things do repel the evil one. So if you want to call it spiritual warfare in that sense, sure. That's all part of the history of the church and his teaching. But exorcism is not that. Exorcism is a ministry of the priesthood that involves not only the power by virtue of the sacrament of holy orders, but also the permission and the delegated authority by the bishop to engage in this combat with the evil one. And if you are a layperson, you are not qualified and you're not prepared to do that. And you can get into serious spiritual trouble by doing that. So yes, that's why you hear me poo-pooing to greater or lesser extents this cottage industry of podcasts and, you know, Substacks and YouTube channels and all the rest of it, giving lay people the false impression that they should be doing quote unquote spiritual warfare and binding demons, etc. It's very dangerous and it's injurious to people's faith. So I'll leave it at that. All that to say, no. Yes, there are people in the Protestant world, perhaps many, who consider themselves to be exorcists, but they're not really exorcists in the true sense of the word. And they're in danger. Remember what the Bible says, 1 Peter chapter 5, the devil is a roaring lion prowling around looking for someone to devour, so we should be sober and steadfast and resist him, not try to get into the arena with him. That's reserved for true exorcists. All right, with that, I'll press pause. We'll take a break. My number is 888-914-9149. 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
0: All right, 888-914-9149. Back to the phones. Let's go next to Jim in Columbus, New Jersey. Good morning, Jim.
8: Good morning, Patrick. Can you hear me?
0: Yes, good morning.
8: Yes, okay. So my reference is to the second Genesis creation story, Genesis 2 and 7.
0: Uh-huh.
8: When God created mankind with Adam, he blew into his nostrils the breath of life, but yes, not the animals, and not into Eve. Could we say he gave his spirit to Adam by blowing into his nostrils? And if so, was this spirit passed to Eve by creating her from one of his ribs, and is God's spirit passed on to her children from her spirit and his sperm, and then to all, yeah, all of mankind?
0: Let me read the passage for those listening. This is verse 7. Then the Lord God formed man out of the dust of the ground and breathed into his nostrils the breath of life, and man became a living being. And the Lord God, right, planted a garden in Eden in the east, and there he put the man whom he had formed. And then it talks about the garden and everything in the garden. And then it says that you know, he saw that it is not good for man to be alone. This is verse 18. I'll make a helper fit for him. So out of the ground, the Lord formed every beast of the field and every bird of the air and brought them to the man to see what he would call them. And whatever the man called, every living creature was his name. And then he says, you know, that clearly these animals are not the right fit as a companion for the man. So in verse 21, when he causes the deep sleep to fall upon Adam, takes one of his ribs and closes up its place with flesh, and from the rib he makes Eve, the woman. That is a figurative description of the creation of Adam and Eve. So one, of course, is free to hold this literally, that God scooped up dirt, fashioned it into the body of a man, and then breathed into the nostrils. You could understand that in a literal sense. There would be probably some theological complications. For example, the church teaches that conception takes place, or at the moment of conception, that what takes place is the body begins and God creates the soul. And the two are simultaneously united at that first instant of conception. So that would be a difficulty if you were to read these passages literally, because you don't see that happening here. So I would say this is a figurative description. And the breathing of God into the nostrils of the clay of the ground is emblematic of life, yes, but more importantly, of the kind of soul that man was given by God. He was given a rational soul. And so man didn't become merely a living being. He became a living being in the likeness of God, in the image of God, rather, that he has an intellect with which he can know what is true and a will with which he can choose what is good. And so the description of the creation of Eve, I would say, is not to be understood in a strictly literal sense, but that Eve was created in the sense of being human like Adam, and from Adam, in whatever manner that may have taken place. But the issue of the soul and the rational nature of the human soul, without stating it explicitly, is part of this description, which separates them from the lower life forms. I'll pause. Any thoughts on that, Jim?
8: Okay, yeah. I guess you're basically not seeing it the way I'm seeing it, but that's okay. That's why I called. I was just thinking that it was this way. We could say that the Spirit of God is in each one of us, and we're able to communicate with God through our spirit and His Spirit.
0: Right. But that actually, maybe we are on the same page. Here's why I say that. Maybe we're saying the same thing in two different ways, perhaps, is that the reason you can do that, you're absolutely right, we can. It's because of the nature of your spirit, of your soul as a human. Your dog can't communicate with God. Your dog doesn't know that God exists. Right. You can, because of the type of soul that you have. That's the rational soul component that I was emphasizing there. So I don't know, maybe we're on two different pages, but maybe we're saying the same thing in two different ways.
8: Okay. And that was just... And just a final thing, if you could ask for prayers for my son and his wife. They have a lot of issues, and I just want, if you can, and I appreciate that.
0: We will pray for them. We will add them to our daily prayers here at Relevant Radio. A lot of people are listening around the world, too, and I will ask them to pray for your son and daughter-in-law as well.
8: Okay. All right.
0: Yeah.
8: Thank you. Thank you so much.
0: Thank you. Appreciate your phone call. Interesting stuff, to be sure. Let's go to Sarah now in Canton, Georgia. Hello, Sarah.
9: Hi, Patrick.
0: Hey. What's up?
9: I was going to ask for some advice. My mom is Catholic. She actually is a Eucharistic minister at her church.
0: Okay.
9: Refuses to go to confession. Hasn't been in about 30 years. But the thing that's bothering me lately, and I've tried to talk to her about these things, but I end up getting frustrated, and I don't want to. I want to be more a way of teaching her. So I was wondering if you could, the thing that's lightly bothering me is like she went to a Protestant service and participated in their bread and water, drinking their bread and wine. And I did look at her like she had two heads, but she said, oh, don't give me that look. And I'm like, oh, Mom. And I'm trying to figure out how can I talk to her without putting on the defensive, because I get emotional about it. I'm like, it's like, what could you give me some advice, maybe some questions that I could ask her that wouldn't be putting her on the defensive, but maybe helping her to see what she's doing?
0: So I'm wondering if, and this is sometimes the case, maybe it's often the case, that there's something that she just can't quite bring herself to speak in confession, some sin that's causing her a great deal of embarrassment, shame, etc. And that may be what's keeping her away, is because she can't bring herself to utter the words. And that's understandable. I mean, it's not a good excuse, but it is understandable. So maybe if you were to talk in a general sort of way about how, you know, there's nothing a sinner can say in the confessional that the priest hasn't heard before. I mean, if he's been ordained even a year's time, or even less than that, and he's been hearing confessions at a parish, he's going to hear just about any possible thing, up to and including things like murder. Mm. You'd be surprised how often a priest will hear the sin like that. Sexual sins, abortion, thievery, whatever. I mean, the priests have heard it all before a million times. And if you were to perhaps speak on that at a general level, in other words, you're not asking her, hey, Mom, what did you do that you're embarrassed to talk about? Nobody wants to get that question. No. But if you were to put her mind at ease by saying, oh, by the way, one thing that I find very helpful is that the priests have this special grace by of God so that they quickly forget, many priests say this, they quickly forget what the sins are that were confessed, and they're not shocked by them because people everywhere have fallen into all kinds of different sins. So it's the key is that the mercy and love of the Lord who wants to heal us, and even if it's been a very long time, he's waiting for you there. And if you go back to confession, just imagine being able to get all that out, you know, to get the toxins out, and how much happier you're going to feel, not to mention be in the state of grace again. So maybe talking about it and just discoursing for a minute or two can be helpful with her. One thing is true. If you live well, you're going to die well. If you don't live well, you're almost certainly not going to die well. And by well, we mean in the state of grace or not in the state of grace. So one of the things to remember is, number one, death is certain. There's nobody gets out of here alive. And whether you live a really long life or a very short life, at some point you're going to die and you're going to have your exit interview. And if you have lived a life of preparing yourself and living with the sacraments, etc., then the chances are extremely high that if you've lived your life that way by God's grace, then when the time comes to die, you'll be ready. But it's also the case, the inverse is true, that somebody who lives apart from the sacraments, doesn't pray, doesn't receive the Holy Eucharist, doesn't, you know, all the things that go into living a good life, the chances are extremely high that that person will not have some miraculous breakthrough at the very end and suddenly now become a saint before they die. Mm-hmm. So that's why we should always be thinking about, you live well, you will die well. If you don't live well, you're not going to die well. And perhaps talking to her about that may give her some encouragement, you know?
9: Yeah. And I wish I could get her to stand up for our faith a little better. And maybe I'm just putting too much expectation. She was raised Protestant. Yeah. Her parents divorced. And my sisters are divorced and remarried. Although they got married in the Catholic Church, they never went through the annulment process. My mom constantly praises these men for being sent by God for their second marriages. And I'm like, Mom, I think they should get an annulment. I think that's what God wants us to do. And it's like,
0: How about this? What if you can get her to start listening to this program? Text her a link. What does she say?
9: She turns it off. She's I can't get her to listen to it for any length of time. I'm going to try again, though. I think that's a good suggestion because I've actually just recently retired and I'm able to spend more time with her.
0: Oh, that's good.
9: Yeah, maybe.
0: It may be, and I'm not a mind reader, obviously, but it might be that she has a guilty conscience and she's troubled by things in her past. And rather than fix the problem in the way Jesus wants us to through the sacraments, she doesn't want to hear it because it reminds her of whatever it is that's under the surface that's bothering her. That could be what's happening. And we don't know, and it's not for me to know, certainly not, you know, that's her private business.
9: We don't need to know. No, I agree. So, yeah, she's getting older, and I know that she doesn't have much time.
0: Yeah.
9: So,
0: how about the Divine Mercy Chaplet? What if you were to say, "Hey, Mom, let's pray the Divine Mercy Chaplet together," and she may say, mm-hmm. "What's that?" And then you hand her that little trifold red leaflet that's got the prayers on it, and let's pray it together, Mom. One of the many promises associated with the Divine Mercy Chaplet in the devotion is great graces for conversion, including people who are far away from God, and as they approach death, the great graces of conversion that are available to them. That could be a very powerful tool in this discussion with your mom.
9: Yep, I'm going to write that down.
0: All right. And when the miracle happens, please let me know. Give a call back and let me know, okay?
9: Okay.
0: All right.
9: Thank you.
0: God bless you, Sarah, and your mom.
9: Thank you.
0: And let's wait for those miracles, because God loves to give those miracles to people who ask for them. So let's ask for them.

0: there are tools that we have, and of course the most important tool is prayer. And it's prayer to the God of life, the author of life, and we just can never give up on our conversations, give up in our state legislatures, give up in our churches. Life is worth the fight.
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2: Hello, this is Archbishop Bernard Hebda of the Archdiocese of St. Paul in Minneapolis. 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
1: Blessed relief. Could have been way worse.
2: I know to which you are referring.
1: Yes, you do. Yeah. Thank you, kind sir. Thank you. I didn't go inside, but I went to the Budokan. It's actually a sumo wrestling place in Tokyo. It's big, you know, like a big enclosed amphitheater. And that's where Cheap Trick did, you know, some of that live albums from the Budokan. I think it's called Live from the Budokan. And I didn't go inside, but I saw the place where that song was recorded. Kind of cool. 888-914-9149. Let's go now to Mary in New Mexico. Good morning, Mary.
3: Hi, good morning.
1: Good morning. You sound sad.
3: Yeah, I was thinking about what you guys were talking about of the babies. I actually have a sister who was born with cerebral palsy.
1: Oh.
3: Yes, my mom, she knew about it. In total, we're six kids, and she was the fourth. I was before her. But my mom, she lived with an alcoholic partner, and they got divorced when my sister was like around 10. I don't know if it was a lot of stress for my father, but my mom, she did everything, you know, by herself and with all of us eventually. My dad was never there, but right now, actually, he has cancer. And my mom has, like, some kind of dementia.
1: Okay.
3: And me How and my sisters are taking... Yeah, they're, like, in their 60s, so they're pretty young. Yeah. And right now, my sister now is living with my dad, actually. So I tell my sisters, you know, it's kind of like a responsibility that he kind of had to have. And now he's having the responsibility with my sister.
1: Mm-hmm.
3: And now he's going to know how hard it was for my mom to carry with it.
1: Are he and your mom reconciled or no? Are they still apart?
3: They're apart.
1: Okay.
3: Mm-hmm. Yeah.
1: Is he still away from the sacraments, away from the faith?
3: Actually, he's closer now than ever before. So.
1: Good. Glad to hear that. Your situation is difficult. Your sister is now living with your dad. I can imagine the pain that all this has caused you and your family. So with that in mind, then, what is your question for me?
3: It's not a question. Just wanted to let you guys know that living with a kid like that, it is hard growing up. It was really hard for my mom. It caused her a lot of pain, a lot of struggles.
1: Yeah.
3: But I think that God gives us children like that to, you know, to prove for, like, our faith, to test us in a lot of ways.
1: Yeah, and also the treasure of that person with the illness, with cerebral palsy or maybe severe autism, or who knows, it could be any number of things. That person is also a treasure that's been entrusted to the family, and not all treasures are easy, like you know so well. For my part, I can relate to what you're saying, kind of. My mom and dad had eight kids. I'm the oldest of eight. One died in infancy, and when I was basically out of the house, I had grown up and moved out, and my parents still had younger children at home. And they heard that there was an orphan child in Seoul, South Korea, who needed a heart operation that could only be given in the U.S. And so he couldn't come to the U.S. unless a family was willing to legally adopt him. So my mom and dad stepped forward and said, we'll do it. And they were, you know, they had a real tight budget, and they had already seven kids at home because I was, well, six at that point because I was moved out. And they said, yeah, we'll do it. So they adopted him. His name is Eugene. And because of the red tape, by the time he got to the U.S. and had his operation, he had developed cerebral palsy because of the lack of blood flow to his brain.
3: Mm-hmm.
1: So my parents didn't sign up for that, but they graciously, cheerfully continued. And they had to deal with all of the things that your mom has had to deal with. You know, he was in a wheelchair.
3: Yeah.
1: And he had the mental age of about, I don't know, about 5 years old. So when he's an adult, in an adult man's body, and having to be lifted up and put in the shower, mm-hmm. diapers changed, all that kind of thing, it's just very difficult. So I can relate to what you're describing, Mary. And it is very difficult.
3: It's very, very sad, but I think that a lot of us, I don't know, it's like a lot of people don't know how difficult it is to live with a child like that. And I think it gives us a like a perspective of, you know, suffering, and it's good. It's a good thing.
1: Yeah. Well, we'll pray for God's grace for everybody involved. And I'm glad you called in, Mary. Thank you. God bless your mom and your dad. Let's hope that as time goes on, that they'll come closer. Thank you for the call. Let's go to Rachel now in Phoenix. Good morning, Rachel.
4: Good morning, Patrick.
1: Hi.
4: Good morning, Cyrus.
1: So what's on your mind today, Rachel?
4: I on my way to work, and I was listening to your station, which I don't listen to regular radio anymore. I listen to you guys all the time.
1: Thank you.
4: Thank you for your show. Anyway, the reason for my call was just in relation to the abortion conversations from some of the callers, where I was thinking about it, and I had a similar situation. In my case, it was a little different. I was probably maybe 6-8 weeks pregnant, went to the doctor for my first checkup. And my doctor said that some of my tests were coming in abnormal and that I should abort right away and start treatment for cervical cancer. He said that it would start spreading right away. You should have an abortion so that we can start treatment, all this stuff. And of course, I was shocked. Scared, you know, I was young. I was 24 years old. And at the time I said no, I don't want to do that. He goes, well, you should think about it when you come back to your next visit.
1: So what happened? Did you take that advice?
4: We can start the process right away. I kept it to myself. I didn't tell anyone about it. And when I went back to the doctor, I told him, no, I'm not going to do it. If there's cancer there, I'll do the treatments afterwards, but I'm going to continue mm-hmm. with this pregnancy. Mm-hmm. And here we are, 31 years later, went back to the doctor after the baby was born. And they're like, your tests are normal now. Sometimes tests come back abnormal. You know, it could have been just something like that. And I'm just so thankful that I didn't panic and go with his option right away. Because, right. you know, here we are, like I said, 31 years later, and there's never been any sign of any type of cancer.
1: Yeah.
4: So I just wanted to share that.
1: I appreciate that. And as you described it, Rachel, I couldn't help but thinking about some of the saints who are known for this, like St. Gianna Barettamola, who was pregnant. It was her fourth baby, and she herself was diagnosed with a tumor in her uterus. And they told her, well, we can remove the uterus, we can do this, we can do that. And she said, no, I'm gonna choose life for my baby. I'm not going to undergo those procedures. She didn't have chemo. She didn't do radiation or anything like that. And the baby was born, and she, in essence, gave up her life for the sake of her unborn child. There's another one, and she was, where was she? Was she in Argentina or Spain? I forget where she was. But Chiara Petrillo, she's known. Now, I don't think that her cause for beatification has gotten to that point yet, but she's another example where she did the same thing. She was diagnosed with cancer in her mouth, and she decided that she would postpone the treatment so that she could give birth to her son, who was born healthy. And she passed away at the age of 28 because she sacrificed her own life for the sake of her unborn child. And there are others as well. So what you just described is a heroic thing, and God will bless you for it, and no doubt it certainly has blessed you for it. So thanks for sharing that. I appreciate that. Let's go to Lisa now, Massachusetts. Hello, Lisa. Welcome.
5: Oh, hello. How are you?
1: I am well, thank you.
5: Okay. I just am calling in following up on the confession thing that we talked about, or you talked about yesterday. I immediately called my mother and said, you know that if you can go get your nails done, drive a car, and get your hair done, that you're not too old to go to church live and get communion. And she said, well, I do that once in a while, and the other times I watch it on TV. And I said, well, you should be going every weekend because it's a mortal sin. And she said, well, I guess I'm going to hell. And I said, well, I don't think you want to go to hell, Mom. And she said, well, I don't think I'm going to hell, really, because I confess to Jesus every night when I say the rosary. Mm-hmm. And I said, well, you're supposed to go to confession, Mom. That's what it's the Pope is telling us. That's what, you know, the
1: That's what Jesus tells
5: says.
1: Us.
5: That's yeah. what, yes. And I said, and I couldn't, I'm not good enough to verse where it came from. I know now you said John 20.
1: Right.
5: So now now she's mad at me. And she thinks I'm accusing her, and I think I'm a better Catholic than she is, and all these other things. And I said, she said, well, I'm not confessing my sins to a pedophile priest, and they're all pedophiles. So I said, well, I think that's an unfair statement. I said, please don't shoot the messenger. I'm just telling you what I heard about what the law is in the Catholic Church, and you're going to pick and choose, and that's your life. Not mine. I just don't want you to go to hell, and I want to have done my part.
1: Yeah, that's right. Good for you.
5: It well, is a mortal sin.
1: What is a mortal sin?
5: Not going to church and receiving communion. If you can go get your hairs and your hair and your nails and instead.
1: Yeah. Yeah, I mean, if you intentionally miss Mass on Sunday, that's an example of what you're describing. That's true. The thing that I have found in the past is that for somebody like that, who has all these glib responses and, you know, kind of makes a bit of a joke out of it, like, well, I guess I'm going to hell. I mean, what a horrible thing for anybody to say if they really understood what hell is all about, eternal separation from God. Yeah. But I have seen it work where if you give a copy of a book called The Dogma of Hell, by Father F.X. Scupa, it can really at times get through to somebody and could possibly get through to your mom. I would encourage you to look that book up. In fact, you can see it if you go to the show page, relevantradio.com/Patrick, and click on links, okay, and you'll find it there. And the reason this is important is because if you... If you can't get through to her, maybe this book will. Maybe when I come back, I'll tell a quick story or two about how this book has worked. But the message is, and you don't have to say it in these words, but the message is basically, well, if you're going to go to hell, you might as well find out what it's going to be like when you get there. And once you get there, there's no turning back. So don't go. I'll stay listening, Lisa. I'll let you go, but stay listening, and I'll tell you a story or two about how that book has worked in the lives of people in amazing ways.
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7: 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President Donald Trump's press secretary, Caroline Leavitt, says she'll step down at month's end to focus on her young family. The 28-year-old welcomed her second child in May and called the move a bittersweet decision. Florida's governor is speaking out a day after Wisconsin's primary and a week before Florida's. Ron DeSantis is blasting the rise of democratic socialism a day after Francesca Hong lost in the Wisconsin primary for governor.
8: This is a really, really, I think, you know, sick mind virus that's taken a part of our politics. And I think it's very, very dangerous.
7: DeSantis also touching on continued investigations into Dr. Anthony Fauci's COVID response.
8: That was a huge wrong turn for this country, and we really were the vanguard of saying no.
7: Two people have died after a helicopter crashed in Texas on Wednesday. The chopper is a U.S. Army Apache that went down in a field near Fort Hood. That's according to a U.S. Army statement. An investigation is underway. A baby at the center of a surrogacy battle is now receiving care in Texas as doctors prepare him for critical heart surgery. McKenna West, who carried the baby, rejected an abortion demanded by the intended parents in California and left her state of Alaska seeking protection for the child. A Texas court backed her, ensuring the baby, Gabriel, would receive treatment rather than be aborted. Attorney General Ken Paxton says Gabriel must remain in Texas as specialists move ahead with the treatment he needs to survive. And in sports, businessmen John Kushner and Bob Iger are reportedly buying the Los Angeles Lakers for more than $12 billion. It would be a record-breaking price if the sale is approved by the NBA Board of Governors. Keeping you connected with the church and the world 24 hours a day and on the web at relevantradio.com. I'm Brooke Taylor, and this is listener-supported Relevant Radio.
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1: That's a long list.
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2: he's still going.
14: No Tico clip.
2: It's been months.
14: OSB,
1: they still don't have
14: no
1: the Tico clips, huh?
14: Half-inch, good one side, struck one, no oriented strand.
1: You keep
14: board,
1: Tico clips on
14: no
1: hand for emergencies, don't you?
14: No.
2: Doesn't everybody?
14: No sublam,
1: apparently he doesn't.
14: Crickets, no valves,
1: wow.
14: No hips, no ridge.
1: All right. Well, we'll check back in with him.
2: Right.
1: 888-914-9149. 888-9149. Back to the emails. This is a note from Denise, who says, Is it preferable to name a baby after a New Testament person rather than an Old Testament person? I understand that there's nothing wrong with using an Old Testament name, but is it better to use a New Testament one? And is using a saint's name the best of all? Thanks for your input. Well, since you asked me, yes, I'm a big believer in naming your kids after saints. And there's so many of them that the list is quite long. You have a lot of different names to choose from. Customarily for Christians, at least, you know, choosing New Testament era saints is customary, but it doesn't mean you couldn't name a child Moses or Abraham or Ezekiel or, you know, one name I really like, and I must admit, this is somewhat conditioned from my liking of the Waltons, but the grandpa on the Waltons was named Zebulon.

0: is sort of allowing the world to just sort of steamroll us.
1: And
0: then we give the comparison, right? So if you're not those things, then we sort of see it as, well, you're pushy and demanding. And I think what we're going to find today is there's a sweet spot somewhere in the middle, which I think Jesus will help us find.
1: Yeah. Well, very good. And that's what I'm hoping happens as well. Jesus, of course, I mean, a lot of this springs out of, he uses the term meek more than once. He uses it in the Beatitudes. And as he uses it about himself, he says, I am meek and humble of heart. And so if we are to be meek, blessed are the meek. And if we are to, of course, be like Christ, who himself called himself meek, then why this emphasis on meek, and what does it actually mean, even if it's, well, if it's not these things that society kind of renders unto it?
0: Yeah, I think the sweet spot is in not living out of a place of self-promotion or unjust anger. I think sometimes when we say somebody's not meek, really what the Lord is saying is, I want you to be intentional. I want you to be gentle in the way that you respond. And yet, as human beings, so often I think emotion takes over and we don't respond in an intentional or gentle way. We sort of respond out of whatever we're feeling in that given moment. And a meekness is an embracing of the Father's will and his particular will for our life. And so sometimes that's going to mean turn the other cheek. And other times it's going to mean in charity, speak up for what's true and good and beautiful. And in both places, we see a deferentialness to the Lord and to his will in our life. And I think that's the meekness, to say, I'm going to enter into every moment with a sort of humility that doesn't allow my own emotions to take over.
1: Okay, very good. Yeah, what I thought you might have been saying there is that, yes, sometimes it is turn the other cheek, and other times it might be in charity, turning over a few tables. I mean, that seems to me, I mean, if we look at Jesus as the example of meekness, I mean, there are certain points in his life. I mean, look at Matthew chapter 23 and all the woes to the Pharisees. And then again, yes, his turning over the tables in the temple. That it doesn't seem it looks like he's being pretty, I don't want to use the word abrasive, but he's definitely being kind of in your face, isn't he?
0: For sure. But zeal overcame him for his Father's house, mm-hmm. right? He doesn't flip tables for his own good, or in some sort of control moment. But in zeal for the Father's house, he needed to clean up shop. And I think the more candid I've gotten with the Lord, the more candid he's gotten with me. And what's amazing is in the times when he is flipping tables in my life and calling me onto really hard things, there's still a gentleness. Because I know he wants what's best for me and I trust him. And so he's able to flip the tables in a way that doesn't cause me to shrink back, but rather to say, okay, Lord, I trust you and I want what's best. And I think that takes a lifetime of learning for us of how can I do hard things and have hard conversations in a way that can be received rather than leave the person feeling frustrated or closed off to what the Lord might be asking.
1: Yeah. That's an excellent point that our attitude must always be to, okay, Lord, teach me your will here. Help me to act in accordance with your will. And I get that. Maybe take us in, Father, to some of the dangers that may be there when people use an example of Jesus, either, you know, being very gentle in this I don't want to say passive, but in this tender way, or flipping tables, and in order to justify their own approach to things. I mean, what do we need to be on the lookout for so that we don't get too wrapped up in either one extreme or the other?
0: Yeah, I think on the meek and mild side, sometimes we use nice Jesus as a justification to let anything fly.
1: Yes.
0: We sort of say, well, Jesus doesn't care about what people do. Jesus doesn't care about what we do. He just loves me anyway. Well, he does, but he also wants us to do more. And so we don't want to allow Jesus to just be a get out of jail free card that, well, he loves me and so everything's okay. But on the same verse, I think sometimes those of us who are dedicated in the faith, in our love of truth, sometimes come out heavy-handed and say, well, Jesus would never stand for this. So then we start to emotionally

0: flip tables. So we take this idea of Jesus and we find the passage that fits what we're already feeling, mm-hmm. and we use that to justify our actions. Rather, I think oftentimes the Lord is going to use the inverse in order to form us. So if we're feeling like flipping tables, Jesus is probably going to make an invitation for you to turn the other cheek for now. Yeah. And if we're more passive and afraid of conflict, the Lord might be saying, I want you to run into that burning building and have a tough conversation. Yeah. I feel that tension with the Lord often where he's trying to drag me back to the middle, which I think is a good sign that it's him I'm talking to. Because there's a grace in being uncomfortable with the Lord to say, I want to actually have the fullness of what he's asking rather than use him as an example to pigeonhole myself into what's comfortable.
1: Mm-hmm. Yeah, into what's comfortable. I think you hit on a key topic there. I want to come right back to it. But first, I want to hear from our listeners, too. If you're listening in on the conversation, you got questions about what it means to be meek. If you yourself have seen meekness on display in your own life, either through yourself, you yourself, or somebody around you, where have you seen meekness on display in a place that is obviously coming from a place of strength? Love to hear some stories about that at 888-914-9149. Again, 888-914-9149. 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You can also send us an email if you'd prefer. 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Father, you hit on this word, comfortable. And it just seems like that, as so often, is kind of the... Oh, man, it's the pit from which a lot of our vices tend to spring. And I think when we're talking about meekness as well, it seems like for instance, confronting somebody, admonishing somebody, even in a gentle way, it's not comfortable to do something like that, although it is one of the spiritual works of mercy. And yet meekness may indeed actually move us, ask us to go outside of what's comfortable. Isn't that right?
0: 100%. And I don't know that the Lord is often asking us to totally flip everything on a dime, but he asks us to take steps closer to a willingness to have that hard conversation. I think of I was on a mission trip years ago, and we were going door to door and just sort of introducing ourselves as Catholics and asking how we could pray for the people that answered the door. And somebody who answered was frustrated with us and didn't want to talk and slammed the door. And my gut reaction was, I can't believe this guy would slam the door on us. And I was ready to rant. And the person I was with was maybe more traditionally meek. And she very calmly but very strongly said, why don't we stop right here and pray for him?
1: Wow.
0: And it's challenging to me. I mean, it's been 15, 20 years since that happened. And yet I go back to it often because she didn't say, let's write him off and walk away. He doesn't want anything to do with us. And she didn't respond the way I wanted to, which was in fury. But instead, she found this sort of strong and yet gentle balance to say, let's stop right here in his driveway and let's pray. And I think this is the place where the Lord often draws us, because the comfortable thing would be for me to angrily write this man off, but that isn't the will of the Father. And I think it plays out a million times in a day where we have that temptation to just follow through on what's normal or natural for us rather than going above and beyond that comfort level.
1: I think the person you were with there and her recommendation that we just stop and pray at this moment, that really does kind of expose meekness for what it truly is, which is a sort of quiet strength that isn't so readily influenced by the externals that are coming in around. So it seems to me, just in that sort of way of looking at meekness, that meekness seems pretty intimately tied with what we might otherwise call a sense of peace, the peace of the Lord. It's kind of saturating our being and guiding what we do. What do you think about that, Father?
0: I think that's great. And also, maybe with that idea of peace, I also think it gets away from rushing. Mm-hmm. I think so often we get in trouble because we rush through things, we rush to conclusions, we rush to respond. And in those moments, we are basing it on all the external things and all the emotions around us. And that sense of peace takes that half breath. Say, I'm gonna breathe for a second. and then we're going to determine the best plan. And it's contrary to the way that I think my natural inclinations are. I'm quick to respond. I'm quick to provide an answer. And I need the 2x4 to the back of the head to remind me, like, it's okay to slow down. It's okay to circle back on that one.
1: And I think that's a good kind of prescription to be written for our society in this day and age, to take that breath, to not be in a rush, to make sure that we're exercising. I mean, I can see how many of the virtues are coming into play here as well. Prudence, you know, taking a moment to think, well, how do I respond prudently to whatever it is that's just happened? Because like you, Father, I think a lot of times it's just what's in my gut, what's in my emotions, what's in my feeling just wants to come rushing out. And that can get me into trouble, I think. And so I think that's a good thought of how do we do that? Then how do we teach ourselves, train ourselves to take that breath and respond from a place of that quiet strength, that meekness, rather than just kind of just right off the bat as to whatever's coming, you know, through our emotions.
0: For sure. Even, you know, I'm in a time of transition, so I just moved assignments, 6 weeks ago. And so there's a lot of things that come across my desk, and I've never been an administrator before. And so there are days where I get frustrated, and I've had to sort of learn what do I do in the moments where I get frustrated. And I've walked this parking lot quite a bit because I go outside and I take a walk, and I give that time and space to try to discern, well, okay, Lord, what's going on in me? Why am I frustrated? What's the right plan of action? Because you want to serve well and do the things that God is asking. But for me, I've had to sort of force myself, like, nope, we're going to go on a walk first. And so learning what are those tools in our tool belt that prepare us to be meek, because oftentimes we do need a little bit of time in order to embrace that virtue rather than our natural inclinations.
1: Yeah, very good. 888-914-9149 is our toll-free studio line here on The Inner Life, where we would love to hear from you. If you have stories, just like the one Father Blood just told us, if you have stories in your life where someone has exhibited meekness to you, something that's really laudable and actually maybe has stuck with you for months or even years, and you'd like to tell a story, we'd love to hear it at 888-914-9149 or send us an email, innerlife@relevantradio.com. Staying on the same theme for a moment here, Father, when we talk about this turn the other cheek thing, are we really being just when we do such a thing? I mean, when we are met with opposition, and this could be a literal turning of the other cheek, although I think obviously Jesus' teaching is much broader than that. When somebody comes at us with something that is clearly malicious, something that is clearly has evil intent, and we opt not to resist or to fight back, but to turn the other cheek, is that an offense against justice?
0: I think sometimes that's the reminder people need that their actions are inappropriate. If we lash out immediately, oftentimes it just escalates. But in a moment where you turn the other cheek and just sort of take the heat, sometimes that is what inspires them to conversion, where they realize, I can't believe I just hit them twice. I really got to check myself at the door. So I think even in that, it's an action of teaching for people to see, wow, I was rude. I was unkind. And yet they didn't lash out at me. They just sort of took it in humility. And I think sometimes a follow-up conversation is needed, right? In that heat of the moment, we turn your other cheek. And then when everyone is calm, to go back to the table and say, hey, this is how I see what happened. This is what I was feeling. How can we work through this? But in that heat of the moment, I think oftentimes people are not ready to receive. They're not ready to be reasonable. It's not worth our energy to give in to that frustration or anger, because it's not going to end with resolution. It's just going to end with a heightened sort of disagreement. Now, that's not always the case, and that comes down to our discernment. But I think to be aware of that is good.
1: I have an anecdote that kind of fleshes that out a bit that is just running through my mind as well. And it's not my own personal one. It's one that I had heard at some point along the line. I can't even remember from whom I heard it. I can't even remember who are the people specifically that are involved in it. But there was a young man who was a rather devout Christian man and older, I'm guessing about middle-aged woman who was kind of on the climbing of the upward ladder and was... just had a lot of drive to her and wasn't always kind to people that she regarded as quote-unquote underneath her. Anyway, the young man had pulled his car into a parking lot and had parked his car, and the woman came in and apparently was backing out of her own stall in the parking lot, backed up into him. So he had no offense. I mean, he made no offense. It was they both got out of their cars, and she just started berating him left and right. And he, of course, if this happened to me and I realized I'm not the one who did anything wrong here, I'm guessing I would have been just lockhorn with her right away about, trying to push back. But his response was this, apparently. He looked at her and let her finish her rant and just said, "This is who you are right now." And I thought, wow. I mean, to me, that seems to be a place of an expression of just what you were saying, Father, of helping people to realize that, you know what? There's an opportunity here to turn from this kind of type of response that should not define me.
0: Absolutely. And I think it's helpful to have that moment to really enter into what they're experiencing. What I found is sometimes when people have an extreme angry outburst about something, there's something else underneath that's really going on. Exactly. I remember an interaction with a parent where they were very angry about something that to me seemed very small. And after they got all the anger and the yelling out, I just said, "What's really going on?" Mm-hmm. Nobody would have this emotional response to this. What's happening in your life? Found out both of her parents were in the hospital. Okay, now we can deal with that. But if I'd responded with her level of heat, we never would have gotten to that place where we could talk frankly and pray with one another and... it's a difficulty, but it's helpful to try to be in that place of receptivity. And I think this gets to the heart of meekness, right? Jesus receiving people exactly where they are.
1: Okay. I tell you what, you just mentioning that receptivity and receiving people exactly where they are. Let's pick that up on the other side of a break. You got to take a little bit of a break here, but would love stories from you, questions from you about meekness at 888-914-9149. If you have an example of somebody who has been meek and you've seen this quiet strength coming through them, please give us a call, 888-914-9149, or send us an email, innerlife@relevantradio.com. More of the conversation with Father Bobby Blood right after this short break. Stay with us.
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1: So grateful that you're with us today as we're talking about meek, not weak. Trying to define meekness and what does that look like in everyday life here in the 21st century. As Jesus still says, that blessed are the meek and that he himself is meek and humble of heart. With us today as our spiritual director is Father Bobby Blood, parochial administrator of St. Margaret Mary Parish in Algonquin, Illinois. And we've just left off talking about, just before the break there, Father, this idea of receptivity. And I want to explore that a little bit further because it seems like this could be something that is really helpful to cultivate in our own lives in order to start living from a place of meekness as well. It seems to me one of the foundational pieces of being receptive of the other where they are is that you've got to train yourself to be more others-focused than you are self-focused, right?
0: Absolutely. And I think in our culture and the way that we're sort of raised in the modern day, it's self-preservation is number one. We're sort of trained. You have to take care of yourself because if you don't, no one else will. Mm-hmm. And oftentimes I think that leads to a culture of sort of pushing others down or away in order to make sure that we feel safe. And there's a risk to living the Christian life to say that I'm not going to live out of self-preservation, but I'm going to care more for the good of my brother and sister in front of me, even if that means that I suffer, even if it means I don't get what I want. And I think Christ over and over sort of had these encounters, and you know, he speaks to the Samaritan woman and immediately the apostles, why are you talking to her?
1: Mm-hmm.
0: And he puts them in their place, like, we're doing a thing, guys, like, pay attention, we're doing a thing, we're receiving this person, and we're gonna find some new life here. And I think we need that reminder often to say, you know what, it's okay if we step out of self-preservation for a time and actually live for the sake of our brother and sister.
1: Yeah.
0: And oftentimes, to tie back to what we've already been speaking about, it means we have to check our immediate emotions in moments. I think that's going to play out big time as we try to strive for meekness.
1: Mm-hmm. Yeah, absolutely. I mean, right along the same lines, I'm looking at Philippians 2, verse 3 here. Do nothing, St. Paul says, out of selfishness. Nothing, he says, out of selfishness or out of vainglory. Rather, humbly regard others as more important than yourselves. Just a complete kind of reordering from where you're coming from, or where I think our society oftentimes, as you were just saying, Father, teaches us, you know, you got to look out for yourself. And to a degree, I suppose it's all even rooted in a sort of survival instinct. But I think a lot of times when the threats now have moved from maybe a physical threat to a lot of critical, of you know, whatever it may be about us threat, we got to be careful about not overplaying our cards here and saying, well, I got to constantly defend against these threats rather than looking to the other. That's what I understand St. Paul saying.
0: Yeah, and it's interesting as a priest, so often I fall back on, rather than looking at my own sort of wants, desires, or preferences, I ask the question, what is Holy Mother Church asking me here?
1: Right.
0: What's the intention? And I think it's hard in the day-to-day, especially in the relationships that are closest to us. It's hard to remember that I don't have to have my first choice. Mm-hmm. And I think it's practice. Little practices, even when we go to a restaurant, figuring out on the menu what's the number one thing that you want, and then choosing the second option. I'm not saying order something that you don't want. I'm just saying little moments of self-sacrifice, offer it for somebody. It starts to train us so that when we come against a more difficult challenge, our will has already been formed to say, I don't need my first choice. It's okay.
1: All right. Fair enough. Okay. You're kind of hitting me where I live here, Father, but I'm open to it. You know, if we're talking about meekness, not weakness today. How do we grow in meekness? How do we apply meekness in particular situations in our life? Taking your calls, comments, and questions at 888-914-9149. Let's go now to the phones. First up is Teresa calling in from Oregon. Hello, Teresa. Welcome.
12: Oh, thank you so much for taking my call this morning. Sure. I am praying and battling and trying to be meek and mild. I go to confession all the time and talk to my priest, and he tells me, don't react, or stop and pray to the Holy Spirit, try to hear the Holy Spirit. It's not with other people. It's with myself. I'm at an age where, you know, I can't find something, and I get mad at the situation. I mean, I'm great out of my house and with other people, but as far as myself, it's kind of like I lose my temper a little bit and bang drawers. Trying to find that thing, and then I eventually will find it, and then right away I pray and ask for forgiveness. I'm just asking you, what should I be doing? I pray to Padre Pio, I pray to my guardian angel, I pray to Jesus, I pray to the Blessed Mother, and I started reading this book. It's a Bible book. You probably have heard of it. It's in my other prayer room, sorry. But it tells you, you know, it goes through, like right now we're going through Matthew, and from the birth, and there's all these things that you do, and how the Blessed Mother was so patient, and, you know, everything. And I don't know what's wrong with my brain. My heart doesn't want to do it. My brain will react.
0: I appreciate you sharing that with us, Teresa. The initial thought I had was that moment in the scriptures where it says he just needed a little cake and a nap, and then he felt better. I think in my practice, sometimes when it rains, it pours. When I can't find the thing I want or something doesn't go my way, when it rains, it pours. So then I start dropping things, and it's just these tiny micro things that happen, and then I'm just furious. And I oftentimes I've had to sort of remove myself from the situation, go get a drink of water, take a breath, and then get back to it. Because I think once we start to get frustrated, we get in that cycle of rushing and moving too quickly, and then the anger builds up. So I would maybe offer from the scriptures that sometimes we just have to go and give ourselves a space for that moment and then go back. And it seems unimportant. It seems tiny, and it's nothing lofty in the spiritual life. But I think that practical step prepares us to enter into it in a new way. Mm-hmm. So, no of our prayers. I think it's a great point to bring up that that interior frustration we have. It's not, we don't only lose meekness with other people, but also ourselves.
1: Oh, yeah. Yeah. I was just chuckling, Teresa, as you were talking, that I think you're telling my story. Yeah, I'm much the same way. I'm not as pushed in my my patience with others as I am when I'm here by myself and something's not going the way that it's supposed to go. That's when I tend to fall apart. So I'm sure you're not alone in that, Teresa. I myself, in my own experience, I can say that. I thank you for asking the question, and I think there is a lot of that. I think there's a lot of that we need to grow in as well. We oftentimes recommend on this program, and maybe your priest has already made these suggestions, but these wonderful little books by Father Jacques Philippe on interior peace, on finding and maintaining peace, for example, searching for and maintaining peace, trusting God in the present. He's got a lot of great works that have really helped me to kind of focus in on that. And then one of the prayers that's available on our Relevant Radio app too, Father, we haven't really talked expressly about humility, but the Litany of Humility is available on our Relevant Radio app. And it seems like humility and meekness go hand in hand as well.
0: Yeah, that ability to be made small for the sake of the kingdom.
1: Yeah,
0: it's a difficult prayer to pray, but if you're having a hard time seeing God work in your life, ask for humility, and He shows His hand quite often in that regard.
1: Mm-hmm. Very good. Well, Teresa, thank you so much for the call. Prayers for you as you continue down this path, and maybe you can pray for me too. I'd appreciate it. Thank you so much. Let's go now to Tom calling in from Milwaukee, Wisconsin. Tom, good morning. Welcome.
13: Good morning. Thank you for taking my call. I wanted to share a story in regards to meekness. We had some neighbors that lived next door to us, and the wife in particular, she would not watch her kids. And then she would, they would just leave them at our house and we'd have them all day. And, then the kids were like terrible. And, you know, we would try and correct them. And the neighbor lady would then get on our case for trying to correct her kids. Their yard was perfect. Because the kids were always at our house and they didn't have to watch it. So this went on for years. And it would be mean to my children. And, you know, and my wife and I would have to try and correct. So, like, this anger just kept building between myself and this woman. And my wife would always say, you know, let's pray for them or whatever, pray for her. And we would, but, like, I wasn't there. And there was one time where it like really, really built up. And she said, my wife said, we need to go over there and ask them for forgiveness on our part for whatever, excuse me, for whatever is our part in the situation. And of course I was like, there's no part of ours at all. Of all them. And she's like, we need to do this. So we went over there and we both said it to her. And I can't explain it outside of God's mercy, grace, that second everything changed. Like, I never was angry at her again. We hugged each other. They invited us to dinner. I mean, it was all God. And it was because my wife was meek enough to, you know, see the situation go and have me go do it. And me finally submitting and doing it, it was crazy to me, and yet there it was. All God. So,
0: wow.
13: Just wanted to share.
0: Yeah, thank you for sharing that with us, Tom. I think it's such an honest and beautiful moment of the Lord's grace. And I think a lot of us can sort of resonate with you, that feeling of pressure. As things sort of build in us and we don't deal with it, don't know how to address it, that pressure builds and builds. And eventually that pressure has to get released. And I think for many of us, it gets released in frustration or condemnation. And What a grace that you and your wife were able to release that pressure through forgiveness. So wonderful witness for us. Thank you.
1: Yeah, Tom. Again, what a great story. And how can anybody argue that meekness is weakness and something like that? I mean, how much strength does it take to go over to someone who you have all this laundry list of grievances against them, and yet you don't go over there guns a-blazing. You go over there and say, forgive me. What strength. And just to think that in that moment, everything changed. What a testimony, Tom. I pray, Tom, that this isn't the only place. Thank you for sharing it with us and with our audience here in the Inner Life. But I pray that you continue to tell this story, because people need to hear that. People need to hear the just amazing power of forgiveness in our lives today. So thank you, Tom. Thank you so much for that. Let's go now to Patty calling in from Claremont, Florida. Good afternoon, Patty, and welcome.
14: Thank you for taking my call.
1: Yeah, you're welcome.
14: My story is that I'm retired now, but I worked for a really busy veterinary clinic for 16 years, and there's nobody that knows how angry and upset people come in when their pets are ill. And over the years, I would have many, many people just walk through the door and start yelling and screaming and hollering. And I learned to just stop and listen to them and not say anything. The only thing I had in the back of my head was like, his mother just died. His mother just died. And I would let them get it all out. And then when they were done, I would say, I'm really sorry how upset you are. I hear you. Now, what can I do for you? And 100% of these people would just melt. And I cannot tell you how many stories I would hear of, I've just been in the hospital with my wife for 5 days. My daughters have, they would just tell all these stories. And like you said earlier, there's a story behind the anger. And it was just a blessing that I learned how to do that, because I'll tell you, I want to yell and scream sometimes too.
0: Mm-hmm. Yeah. And what a gift that the Lord sent you, because who knows how many people they yelled at before they got to your clinic. Who knows how many people they're going to see the rest of the day carrying that heaviness, that anger, that sadness, whatever it was. And in a real way, the Lord sent you as his hands and feet. So thank you for responding to his grace and being that witness for us, because it's not easy. It takes real courage and real strength to say, you know what, I'm going to let them get it out, and then I'm going to care for them the best I can.
1: Mm-hmm. Patty, great story again. I'm loving these testimonies about meekness, and I love that you had the presence of mind and the presence of spirit to be able to say, you know, what's going on in their lives, what's going on behind the scenes here. And to still give yourself out, even though they're yelling, screaming. What a great testimony to the Lord's work in your life that way too, Patty. Man, we're talking about meekness and not weakness, and we're getting some great stories about how meekness is not weakness. If you have one to share, give us a call at 888-914-9149. Whether that's something that you've done, you've experienced, or something maybe that somebody has done to you, or in your presence at least, they've shown this meekness, and where it really reveals this quiet strength and this reliance on the Lord. 888-914-9149, 888-914-9149, or innerlife@relevantradio.com. 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

0: My name is Deacon Patrick Conley. My thanks to Charles Beery producing the show for us today, to Tim Hine, who's on the phones for us today, and to our spiritual director, Father Bobby Blood, priest of the Diocese of Rockford and parochial administrator of St. Margaret Mary Parish in Algonquin, Illinois. Talking today about meek, not weak. Have gotten some great testimonies from callers about where they've seen meekness in their own lives, or that they've been able to express it themselves, or they've seen it come to them. If you'd like to be part of that as well, we'd welcome it at 888-914-9149. 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Email came in, an email question came in from Mary, actually. Father, she asks, how can I be meek when frustrated in trying to do good things? And, I think this is the clincher part here, not get resentful at God. That's interesting.
1: It is a tough road, especially because once we start to feel that resentment rise up, it's probably been there for a while. And it gets to a certain level before we even admit that it's there. I would say keeping dialogue open with the Lord, even in the frustration, to be able to communicate clearly, even in the little moments of frustration with the Lord. Jesus, I'm trying. And then provide the space for him to respond. I think that helps. And then also to try to see, where are the victories? What is it that the Lord is doing? Because he doesn't leave us out in the rain. He's providing in some way, shape, or form. He's perfect activity. And so to notice, where are the things that he's doing? What are the things that he's doing? Where is he moving? And even to take the step to write it down when we notice, okay, he did respond here. Or it seems like maybe he's asking me to wait because of these reasons. To try to go back to the place of the intellect to say, what's happening in my mind? What's in reality? And what are just emotions? But it takes practice and continuing to go back to the well to say, okay, I need another drink because that resentment is rising up in me.
0: Yeah, it's a good point that I especially like the encouragement to write down where we see that. I mean, Scripture tells us, of course, you know, that the Lord's ways are not our ways, and who has known the mind of the Lord? But at the same time, I think we can begin to see his loving pattern emerge over the course of time, because what may seem initially as an affront to our sensibilities might actually be, yeah, cultivating within us something that's much deeper and more profound and would contribute more greatly to our own happiness as well. So great advice. I like that. Mary, I hope that's helpful. Thank you so much for emailing in. Back to the phones we go now. Let's go to Angela, who's calling in from Bakersfield, California. Good morning, Angela.
2: Good morning. Thank you for taking my call.
0: I'm
2: absolutely loving this whole episode. Can you hear me okay?
0: Yeah, just fine. I'm loving it too.
2: Okay. So it brought to mind, when I was younger, I was in my first marriage, and I was very pregnant, and I had found out that my ex-husband at the time was having an affair with someone else, and she happened to come into my store that I was working at. And of course, you know, you can't help. You've got anger. You've got so many emotions going on, and I see her there, and I'm just like, I just started praying, Lord, help me, help me, help me with this. And I'm ready to say a few words to this woman, and I go up to her, and what came out of my mouth was, I forgive you. I don't know what you're going through. I don't know why you're doing this. It takes two to tango, I get it, but I forgive you. And it did take her aback. She wasn't expecting that. I wasn't expecting that. But what God gave me was so much peace, because although that marriage did not work out in the future, I now am in a loving marriage. I've converted to Catholicism. I have found a man of God who is faithful. And the blessing out of giving forgiveness to that woman is that I truly am not a jealous person. Even though that happened in the past, I tell my husband all the time, I'm not a jealous person. I'm going to trust in God and have faith in him. But I truly believe that was because I chose to go that path rather than to lash out. So that, and I hope that helps anybody that's going through that right now.
1: Thank you, Angela. You know, Deacon Patrick, I don't want to make a connection that's not there, but it seems like there might be a little bit of a pattern with this idea of forgiveness. And maybe so. It points to the fact that for many of us, why is it that we struggle to be meek, but but maybe because there's an unforgiveness that we're holding on to, which if we take a layer deeper, I think is, again, an unhealthy attachment to our own control or our own wants and desires. But I think maybe this is a good witness for all of us to ask that question. Where is that unforgiveness in my life that's maybe causing me to be less than meek and mild? Because I can think in my own life of instances of relationships or situations where I've quietly held on to resentments or unforgiveness and just try to deal with it and rather than address it and bring it to the Lord. So what a gift to hear so much freedom of God's people to say, I'm going to offer forgiveness and then immediately feeling that rush of peace because we're again finding that balance again with the Lord.
0: Angela, your testimony just says writ large, right? That meekness changes lives. Meekness changes families. Meekness changes communities. Meekness changes nations. And meekness will change our world. And what a wonderful testimony, just to, again, like you were saying, Father, tied directly into this whole idea of forgiveness. And it seems, again, another thing that meekness is bound up with. Because if meekness is bound up with humility, certainly one of the ways that we tend to be prideful is holding on to grudges and saying, yes, this is it. Now, I'm not saying that that was easy for you, Angela, not at all. But, and I love the fact that you said it surprised me when it came out of my mouth. Isn't that evidence of the Lord? Because you'd prayed, you'd opened yourself up to him, and then he decided, okay, I'll take her at her word and I'll speak through her these words of forgiveness. And how that changed your life. How that changed, I hope, this woman's life as well. So, Angela, thank you so much for the testimony. Talking about meek, not weak today, getting these great stories from you, our listeners, about how meekness is not weakness. And in fact, it exhibits some of the most powerful things that we can actually encounter here on this earth, and how meekness is, again, so transformative in the lives of people around you. Let's go now to John calling in from Whittier, California. Hello, John, and welcome to The Inner Life.
3: Well, first of all, thank you for having me on the show. Secondly, it's a beautiful thing what you're doing right now, Chris. I used to really get into it with one of my boys. I'm sorry, I'm breaking up. Anyway, so with one of my boys, and we would be just screaming at each other. And I didn't realize at the time, but I felt like, you know, I always tell everybody about we're all sinners, but I guess I was thinking that, yeah, but I'm not as bad as a sinner. Mm-hmm. Well, I finally went to see a priest at our parish. And while I was waiting to get in, I was out front. And I saw two men down there screaming at each other. And they were homeless people and everything. But the bottom line is, by watching them, I saw me and my son. And it was the hardest thing. I go, wow, that's me and my son. So from that time on, I didn't do that with him. I told him I'm no better. And I told him about how I felt about me being not such a bad sinner. So that makes me right. But anyway, it my life changed from that. And I don't want to get too lengthy, but I just want you to know, and I want other people to know too, that you have to just really, really work hard to find an answer to what that kind of problem, people triggering you, how you go off. But anyway, yeah, it just really, really changed my life in so many ways. And I've told the story to so many people. So I thought, I got to get on the air with this one because it's a breakthrough for me. So that's about it.
1: Yeah, John, I appreciate you sharing that with us and to be able to sort of look back and say, like, man, I wasn't hitting the mark, and for the Lord to provide something right in your face to say, hey, I I want you to have more freedom. So I appreciate your humility and being willing to share that with us. Because I think for many of us, myself included, when we know that we've done the things that we shouldn't, we try to hide it away and make sure that we look nice and keep all our ducks in a row. But to be able to have that humility to say, you know, I wasn't doing my son well, and I had a moment of conversion, and from there, there's a new hope. I'm left with so much hope talking to all these callers today, Patrick.
0: It is awesome. John, what a great story. Again, yes, thank you for your own openness, your humility to being open to what the Lord had to tell you in that moment and how it has changed your life. What great testimonies today. Father, in the last, I don't know, minute or so we've got before we ask for your blessing, I'm just wondering, going to the other side of the spectrum here, when we're looking at Jesus, and how about the flipping of the tables? Zeal for what should consume us? If zeal for the Lord's house consumed Jesus, where are those instances where you think we should actually, in meekness, actually reach out and react in maybe more known and seen ways?
1: For sure. I think in defense of the Lord and his church, sometimes we are called to speak up, to make a move. But it's important to look at our intentions. When it's time to respond with zeal for the Father's house, is there any part of me that is harboring any hatred or desire for revenge, or I want them to be punished because they deserve it, and that sort of disgusting sort of weakness in our humanity? Or is it, I love the Lord, I love his church so much that it's time to have a conversation? I've had some instances where somebody will use the Lord's name in vain, and somebody who's very meek will just very calmly finish the prayer. And it's just a powerful moment of, you know what, that was a sort of righteous sort of action, but it wasn't dripping with personal self-importance.
0: Mm-hmm. Wow. Well, Father, I think we could just go on and on with these testimonies. Thank God for our listeners and the way that they've been open to God working in their lives and the great examples of meekness that we've heard on the program today. May we ask you, Father, for a blessing as we close, please.
1: Through the intercession of Blessed Virgin Mary, Father, we ask your blessing in the name of the Father and of the Son and of the Holy Spirit. Amen.
0: Amen. So many great testimonies today, friends, and I really would encourage you to go over to relevantradio.com/innerlife and share this with somebody who needs a little bit of inspiration to be open to the Lord and his promptings in their life. Maybe it's promptings to forgive, as we heard so many times. Maybe it's promptings to change our own hearts, as we just heard from John as well. Tomorrow on the program, we're going to be talking about the Assumption of Our Blessed Virgin Mary and contemplating death with Father Alan Hoffa. Until then, friends, grace and peace.
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0: Belladonna, welcome.
6: Yeah, I was a very dedicated practicing witch for 40 years. I was very deeply into that practice. And my husband, many years later, we were actually just cohabitating, but he became very ill, and I could not see any way that I could possibly help him get better. And out of literally nowhere, I received an incredibly strong prompting. It was very feminine in nature, to start praying the rosary. And I didn't have a clue how to pray a rosary. I grew up in a Catholic household, but had actually forgotten that I'd been baptized Catholic, because my mother was completely agnostic and away from the church. But I knew what a rosary looked like. So I went to a local Catholic shop, bought a rosary, bought a little pamphlet on how to pray it, and I started praying the rosary. And it choked me up for my husband every day. And my experience was so profound. The Blessed Mother literally just took me directly to Christ. Fast forward, you know, it's been 3 years. My husband and I are deeply, deeply committed to the Catholic faith. We got married in the Catholic Church. So for anybody that wonders if the Blessed Mother takes you to Christ, I
7: promise you she takes you directly there. And the rosary was utterly instrumental in that happening for us.
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1: Well, good afternoon and welcome. That was audio from the USCCB. There's a debate right now about what the real meaning of the common good is in our society. I know you probably have heard that term. Let's talk about it. I think it's an important conversation because you hear, you know, you probably heard that term a lot. If I say to you, what's the common good? Define it for me. Can you do that? Yeah, most of it's coming from the far left, right? We hear it from guys like the New York mayor, Zoran Mamdani, who's claiming that our policies, like imposing heavy taxes on the wealthy and rent control and opening taxpayer-subsidized grocery stores, they're all meant for the common good, right? It sounds great. You know, who doesn't want that, right? And maybe deep in their heart they mean well, but it doesn't seem like they really know, right, what the common good means. So let's dive into that today. There's that phrase. And by the way, before we get into something, let me lay this out. You know, I'm very familiar with the term the common good because it's been part of Catholic social teaching for centuries. And even if that phrase itself wasn't used, the concept, it encapsulates, what it kind of encapsulates has been around for a long time. So it's not hard to find. You can find it even in the Bible. The prophets especially talked about the common good. But the Catechism says this. I looked it up very quickly. I'll just share one sentence. It says, quote, Catechism defines a common good. And I say, get this book. It's one of the ones I have in my spiritual library. That, the Bible, the Diary of St. Faustina. Catechism is a incredible tool chest for you when it comes to these issues. Catechism says common good is the sum total of social conditions which allow people, either as groups or individuals, to reach their fulfillment more fully and easily. Now, a lot of people might look at that and presume that the church is talking about material goods, and certainly material goods are part of it. But if you walk through, I don't know, an area of homelessness where people are lined up on the sidewalks, it's obvious that having material goods looks like a house and a kitchen and a bathroom, right? But it's great to have things to help people, you know, reach their fulfillment. But even if everyone has a house, maybe two, and maybe it's filled with all the latest things you could possibly want, right? Those goods are not going to help you reach your fulfillment because life is a whole lot more than what you possess. Just take a look at somebody. I did an interview with a guy named Father Scott Vincent Borba. He had all those material goods. He founded Elf Cosmetics and had a radical conversion. And he left all that stuff behind to pursue the priesthood because it turned out that those goods did not lead to fulfillment. So what's the common good? Dr. Kenneth Craycraft wrote about it. He's been a friend of the show. He hosts his own show right now. He's a licensed attorney, and he's the James J. Gardner Family Chair of Moral Theology at Mount St. Mary Seminary and School of Theology in Cincinnati.
16: And I thought we'd dive into this with him. He also wrote a great article on the WNBA. I know we talked about that.

0: afternoon.
1: Well, good to be with you, Drew. Thanks for having me back on. Always a pleasure.
0: Such a great topic. I'm glad you wrote about the Common Good. We need it more than ever because, you know, I was watching the primaries yesterday and
1: yeah,
0: seems like people want, you know, what they perceive to be common good. This is part of social teaching, Catholic social teaching. Walk us through this, if you could. You know, I don't know what inspired you to write the article. Is there an easy definition to come up with? I mean, the catechism is a little bit wordy, but yeah. Give us your take.
1: Well, here's the thing, Drew, and this is, I might disappoint you here, but I'll try to explain what I mean by it. It's hard to define, and I really, even in my book, Citizens Yes, Strangers, I actually conceded that coming up with a definition of the common good that I'm really happy with as a professor and as a theologian has always eluded me. Now, I can describe aspects of common good, and I can describe what I think constitutes the common good, but a definition is really difficult. And let me illustrate what I mean. Even what you just read from the Catechism, which, you know, as you said, is directly from the Catechism, that's more of a description of aspects of common good than it is a definition of common good. And that's fine. I don't have a problem with that. But I think it illustrates that even in the Catechism, a hard definition is difficult. So you know, that's the starting point. The second point is, as you say, nonetheless, it's one of the four pillars of Catholic social doctrine, along with subsidiarity, solidarity, and human dignity. So whatever common good is, we have to at least come up with some kind of working definition so that we understand that what we're talking about when we invoke the common good. Now, what inspired my article, and by the way, listeners can find it in a number of places, but the Boston Pilot is the one that I'm referring to today. It's my OSV news column, so it's syndicated across the country in different papers pick it up. So the Boston Pilot has it. I think it's been picked up a few other places. What brought it up is there's been a debate online in my Twitter feed and other social media feeds about the common good. And basically the problem is, as you mentioned, Mamdani with his grocery stores in New York and all of that other stuff, people associate that with common good. That's not common good. That's collectivism. And there's a huge gap between what we understand to be common good and what we understand to be collectivism. And we can measure it, Drew, this way. Collectivism ignores the good of the person for some kind of contrived understanding of the good of the collective. Common good necessarily cannot ignore the good of the person because the good of the person is a necessary constitutive element of common good. And so, and when I say the good of the person, Drew, I mean specifically human agency. Collectivism, almost by definition, ignores human agency, takes away human agency, you know, down the road at least, all in the name, of course, of protecting human agency. And that's the 1984 Newspeak issue that always comes up, you know, especially from the left. So we have this problem. Now, one way of describing common good is the goods that, even when shared, are not diminished. Now, I like that. Again, that's not a definition, but it is a description. Goods that are shared, but in sharing, are not diminished. So that's actually a little bit less concrete even than the Catechism's definition of those sum total of conditions that allow for human flourishing. But again, I think it helps us to sort of piece together a definition. So the way I approach it, Drew, is through what we call in medical ethics sometimes differential diagnosis. What the common good is not. So I've already said it's not collectivism. I've already said it's not any social or political arrangement that ignores the good of the human moral agent. It is not simply the sum total of material goods, even though material goods are a necessary constitutive element of the common good. So what does that leave us? Well, it leaves us with a definition that is going to come at the end of our consideration of the other aspects of Catholic social doctrine. And here's the way that I describe it in the article, very simply. Common good is what can be achieved in any particular historical era when human dignity is preserved, when subsidiarity is observed, and when solidarity is affirmed, consistent with the good of the individual moral agent. If we achieve those three things in any particular historical context, I believe that it naturally follows that common good will be achieved. Now, note, Drew, and this is important, I mentioned historical context because one could say that, well, in the present context, that, for example, you know, running water, indoor plumbing, access to digital technology, access to information technology more generally, we could say that all of those are, in this era that we live in, necessary to the common good, because absent any of those, then the goods necessary for human flourishing are absent. But

0: But 100 years ago or 200 years ago, some of those things were not available. Does that mean that there was no possibility of common good without, you know, indoor plumbing or digital technology? Well, no, because common good is historically contingent. But it's not contingent upon the development of those three other aspects of social doctrine: the dignity of the human person, which can be preserved in any era; solidarity, which can be preserved in any era; and subsidiarity, which also can be preserved in any era. So when we talk about it that way, then I think that we're on our way to thinking about those things that constitute common good, and then working ourselves towards a state of affairs, which we can look at and say, yes, this is as close to approximating what we could call common good as we could otherwise find.
1: That's really well said. I was reading through your piece, and you make this point really beautifully, and I was hitting on it when I first began that, you know, I'm looking at these socialists, I'm looking where we are as a country too, and just mm-hmm. what we're seeing happening, in terms of housing. You say housing matters, right? Healthcare yeah. matters. Those are the big yeah. talking points. Education, nutrition matter. Economic opportunity matters. But you can't put the common good into like a spreadsheet and declare victory because exactly. everybody's reached a certain income level. And what struck me is that, you know, you can have a wealthy society that is spiritually impoverished. And I think we see that sometimes here in the West. You can have great economic prosperity and yet collapsing families or technological process and yet crushing loneliness. And that's exactly. why I think this Catholic social teaching holds, you know, some of these principles together. So let me pull out on that then. The socialists look at the common good strictly, though, in materialist terms, don't they?
0: They're absolutely.
1: Not, you know, and aren't there more like immaterial aspects of this that everyone can relate to?
0: So that's
1: peace,
0: exactly right.
1: Let's talk about that if you could.
0: And let's contrast that with its opposite, which actually has some of the same values. And that we'll call this libertarianism mm-hmm. or laissez-faire capitalism, because that also reduces common good to material values, both from the extreme left and the extreme right. So let's call it collectivism and laissez-faire libertarianism. Right. Both of those reduce the common good to a spreadsheet, as I say in the article, that you can't do. They reduce it to a sum total of economic goods, and all they're concerned about is the acquisition and distribution of common goods. Now, obviously, the far left and the far right have radically different understandings of what constitutes economic goods and what constitutes economic good. But in both cases, they reduce the human person to nothing other than either a producer or a consumer of material goods. And from the left, they call it common good. From the right, they say that that's laissez-faire or libertarianism, and the common good is anathema. So what we have here are, as I suggest in the piece, is two sides talking past each other, because neither side has either the theological or, as important as that in this particular context, even the moral anthropology necessary to define common good. And that, therefore, Drew, goes into a problem of politics. You read from section, I think it was 1906 of the Catechism to start us out here. Let me scroll down a little bit to section 19, toward section 19, sorry, I'm looking, I have to find it here. 1912, the common good is always oriented towards the progress of persons. Yeah. The order of things must be subordinate to the order of persons and not the other way around. This order is founded on truth, built up in justice, and animated love. So the order of persons, not the order of things, which is exactly what you were just talking about. And that introduces us to, for example, leisure. So leisure is a necessary component of common good. Not leisure defined as just sitting around watching television doing nothing, but leisure as the capacity, the ability, and the wherewithal to worship, to enjoy the family, to develop those non-material aspects of human development that are necessary to human flourishing. Now, once again, those require minimum economic standards, minimum economic goods, and we can't deny that. But we don't mm-hmm. measure common good merely by the attainment of those minimum economic goods if they are not ordered toward human flourishing, which includes leisure, which includes worship, which of course includes paying homage to God. And so at the end of the day, the common good is about justice, because it gives us that space to render to God what God is due. Yeah. Absent the common good, that necessarily would be absent as well, because the common good necessarily includes those non-material goods that are necessary to human flourishing. That's why the common good, it's a good description of the common good to say that it's not diminished by being shared.
1: Well, one final question on that. Then, can a secular society like ours reach a common definition of the common good without reference to God?
0: So here's, this is going to be sound like a slippery answer. No, but a secular society could approximate aspects of the common good within which we Catholics can live and share our vision. So the answer to your question is no. Common good cannot be achieved without reference to God, because without being ordered toward God, then nothing, and then everything else is disordered, right? But that doesn't mean that it's not possible for institutions to be structured in such a way that they are closer to common good, or to the conditions by which we can achieve common good in our spiritual lives than others. It's sort of like C.S. Lewis said about, you know, finding the truth. 2 plus 2 equals 5 is obviously false, but it's closer to the truth than to say that 2 plus 2 equals 7. Yeah. So the closer that we can get, even in a secular society such as our own, to 2 plus 2 equals 4 in terms of common good, the better off that we're going to be, even though we have to recognize that no society that's not ordered as a society, which is what Pope Pius XI said in Qua Primus, as a society toward God, that common good will not be achieved by definition, because you can't leave being ordered toward God out of the definition of common good and still have common good. And then what happens then, Drew, is you lose those safeguards that protect the individual agency in the name of collectivism on the one hand, or you lose the sense of solidarity in the name of individualism from the other extreme. And neither of those things are compatible with common good. If we start with being ordered toward God, then the other things fall into place. Okay. We can approximate institutions which look like that they give us the ability as Catholic Christians to think about the common good, but it can't be achieved outside of reference to God by definition.
1: Yeah. So based on that, if we as a society can't agree on what the common good is, that's going to just cause a lot of division. And we will never have peace, can we, until we kind of resolve that and have the Lord at the center of it?
0: I think that's right. And again, I want to talk about approximation, right? Approximating what looks more like a peaceable community consistent with the common good than one that doesn't. And that might be the best we can hope for. You know, St. Augustine famously talked about the city of God and the earthly city, which is mixed together. And one of the things that we Catholic Christians have to understand is that we are citizens of both. But we have to understand that being citizens of God is obviously our priority, and therefore what it means to be in the city of man will fall into place after that. You know, and just, I don't want to sound terribly pessimistic, but the subtitle of my last book is, after all, Living Authentic Catholic in a Divided America. So I don't have a solution. I don't have a solution for fixing the divided America. I do offer some solutions for how to be a Catholic in a divided America.
1: Right. Well, I want to change gears. I know for a few more moments, and you've got to run too. By the way, that's a great article. People want to read that. What's the best way to connect to it?
0: It's at the Boston Pilot, and I know that Nick is posting it on your show notes.
1: He just told me my headsets. I have it on our show notes.
0: So
1: if you're in traffic,
0: Nick's on it.
1: Just go to our show page, and you can find all the links for Dr. Craycraft. You wrote something else. I do want to touch on this. I mentioned it yesterday because it's just absolutely absurd. It's another one of these bizarre ideological non-realities today. I mean, it's like people look at this like this is the reality, and it's not. What happens when an idea is pushed all the way to its logical conclusion, and then suddenly some other people defending it, they don't feel comfortable where it leads anymore? And I'm talking, of course, about this transgender issue, and we're beginning to move away from it. It's not as crazy as it was under the Biden administration, but you know, transgender athletes are just objectively, I mean, you can see why this doesn't work. Women's sports have, you know, now taken a fascinating turn, and you wrote about the WNBA, and I think sometimes the best way to test an idea is simply to ask what happens if you take it to its logical end. And I will let you set this up. I talked a little bit about Enes Kanter Freedom, who's 6'10", playing against women on a basketball court yesterday.
0: Yes.
1: We also have another former NBA player, too, who
0: Royce White.
1: From Minnesota. So fill us in. Well, you decided to write about this.
0: Yeah.
1: How do you see this argument being played out to its logical end? Do you think we're going to get there with what freedom and
0: I think this NBA, this WNBA kerfuffle is actually moving us in the right direction toward what in logic we call, and what you just described, you didn't use the term, but the reductio ad absurdum of trans ideology, because trans ideology is absurd. It's absurd on its face. It's absurd in its implications. And what I wrote about in Catholic World Report is that, starting with Sophie Cunningham, who is a star in the WNBA. She plays for the Indiana Fever. And she was asked about trans women and a trans... I tell my students that if you have trouble figuring out if you're, say, trans women, trans men, are you really talking about a real man or a real woman? Just in your mind, translate trans to not. So a trans woman is not a woman. Right, that's how you figure. Trans means not. So trans woman means not woman. So she said she supports, excluding men from basketball, which is obviously the only sensible thing to do. And of course, she was attacked by that. She was vilified by it. She's been supported. A couple of girls showed up at a basketball game in Seattle holding signs saying that they support Sophie Cunningham, a co-owner of the Seattle team, cursed at them on the floor. She was rightly suspended for 5 games and fined, and that was all good. Right. So then, as you say, Enes Kanter, a retired basketball player. He's 34 years old. He played for several teams in the NBA, made over $100 million. He's 6'10", weighs 250 pounds. He has declared himself to be transgender and declared himself eligible for the NBA draft. As you say, Royce White followed suit. Yeah. So what happens, Drew, is immediately all of these people who tell us that gender is whatever you say it is, say that Enes Kanter is not really transgender. They can't do that, right? We've been told for the last 5 or 10 years that gender is whatever a person says it is, and that if you question it, then you are transphobic. So what has happened when Enes Kanter declared himself to be transgender? Right. All of these transgender advocates have come out and said he's not really transgender. He's just mocking the NBA. He's just mocking women's sports, etc. And of course, that's not what he's doing. What he's mocking is them. He's mocking the people who say that so-called transgender women, that is, men who pretend to be women, should be allowed in women's sports. And Drew, we know the science is settled. As I say in the piece, this is controversial, but only because of the ideology. But this is not subtle. There's no subtlety here required. There's no gray area here required. Men, on average, perform 10% to 50%. Better than women in virtually any athletic contest. That gap is fixed. It's immutable. It has stayed steady for the last 30 or 40 years in spite of Title IX, so that it's not a social construct. It's not because women don't have opportunities. It's because there are definable, immutable, unchangeable physiological differences between men and women by which men dominate women in sports, and that will always be the case. Yeah. And so, you know, this drives what the Kanter issue drives that toward its absurdity. Now, if we have time, I could talk about Clay Travis as well.
1: Yeah, for sure. Go right ahead.
0: So entering into the stream is Clay Travis, who is the founder of a very popular online magazine called OutKick, which is a sports and politics thing, which he has sold for lots and lots of money. So now he hosts a radio show. And I understand the radio show basically takes the space that Rush Limbaugh's old show did, although I've never listened to it. But he made a $10 million wager. He said to the WNBA, he said, I'll put up $10 million to have the Las Vegas Aces, which is the defending WNBA championship team, play a high school team of my choosing, and I will give $10 million to the winner. He said, I'll promote it. I'll set it up. He said it'll be a huge event. We'll have pay-per-view or whatever. And so, and of course, the WNBA is not going to take that up. And the reason is, Drew, is because, and I'm speculating here, but it's solid speculation. If any state championship high school in any state in the country played the Las Vegas Aces, they would win by 50 points. And that you see them dunking, you see them running, you see them rising above the rim. There's only been a handful of women have dunked a basketball in the history of the WNBA, and that's always been uncontested on a fast break. There's just no it's just not close. And so what Clay Travis has done and Enes Kanter have done, they have reduced the WNBA's position on trans athletes to the reductio ad absurdum. And I think, as you said at the outset, this is going to be one more thing that pushes the public to realize how insane trans ideology is. And that should have a trickle down to high school sports, to youth sports, and to protecting children as well. So it's important, not just about the WNBA, but it's important for the whole social sort of experiment in trans ideology that we do see being ratcheted back in a very healthy way.
1: Yeah, so what Enes Kanter is doing is really a legitimate philosophical argument here, not merely a public stunt. You know, he's
0: that's right. It is.
1: He's playing this out in the public. I like what I like the $10 million wager, and I saw the interview when he was talking about that. Trey Clavis, what's his name again? I'm zoning out. It's
0: Clay Travis.
1: I was conflating. Yeah,
0: I think Travis Clay too.
1: Travis. Yeah. He went ahead and he said, I'll take even a grade school boys basketball team, he was saying. You know, nobody took him up on it, that's for sure.
0: I don't know about a grade school, but I can say in the piece that I think a good junior high team, that is 14 and 15 year olds. And I base that upon the fact that the champion 14 and 15 year old boys in track and field and swimming are faster than the fastest women in the world at their peak.
1: Yeah, no kidding.
0: So boys who are not even completely through puberty consistently outperform the fastest women in the world. So that's why I think even a junior high basketball team would beat the Las Vegas Aces or any WNBA team.
1: Doctor, I have a minute or two left, so I'm really curious. I mean, why has this issue become so culturally explosive? I had a meeting earlier today, and one of my colleagues was saying, he can't believe the disorientation that we're seeing. He was talking about the DSA and wanting to defund all these different things. Here we also have people who are saying, hey, a man should be able to declare he's a woman and play in this game.
0: Yeah.
1: And yet, you know, these things are so objectively, you know, they run to, if you follow them to the logical end, to a real dead end. Why is this issue, when it comes to trans, which is so objectively obvious, become so culturally explosive?
0: I think because the trans controversy distills this very notion of this social constructivism, that we can be whatever we want to be. So social constructivism has two sides. One is that gender roles are typically social construct and therefore should be torn down so that we don't have these stereotypes anymore. But the other side of it is, ironically, that I can construct my own reality. And that is the predominant ethos in American leftist intellectualism today, that you create your own reality and nobody else can question that. And I think that's exactly the answer to that question.
1: Hey, always great to talk with you. I know you have to run. I'm very grateful for your time. Let's do this again. Keep writing, okay? I love what you're doing. We need somebody who can be clarion and speak some truth in the midst of so much confusion out there.
0: Well, thanks so much, Drew. I always enjoy being on with you, and thanks for having me on, and we'll do it again soon.
1: It's Dr. Kenneth Craycraft. Say a prayer for him. And we have those stories on our show page. If you want to read these or share with somebody else, please do. We pray the chaplet in 30 minutes, and my call screener is telling me we're getting more and more prayer intentions about those with gender dysphoria. So let's pray for that as well. Short break, and I'll be back with more. Stay with me.
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7: For people that are trying to say that the DSA is the future of the Democratic Party, I don't think you're close. I think you need to go back to the last contested Democratic presidential contest. Everybody mocked and ridiculed Joe Biden through Iowa, through New Hampshire. Then he got to South Carolina and he rolled up huge numbers.
8: And we saw what happened.
7: And he won. Right.
8: Let's break it down. So Milwaukee County Executive David Crowley has secured the Democratic nomination for governor of Wisconsin over Democratic Socialist Francesca Hong. Crowley was ahead of Hong by roughly 3,200 votes when the race was called. And because Hong now has conceded, there will be no recount.
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1: Yeah, that was Morning Joe. On the election results out of Wisconsin, where the DSA member, the Democratic Socialist Francesca Hong, just narrowly lost to David Crowley in the primary. She was way ahead in the polls again before that election. So kind of interesting. All eyes were on that race, right? And that was the big, big race. Everybody wanted to know what was going on. So yesterday, there were primaries held in different states around the country. And really, the elections, I think, were a referendum on how far the attempted socialist takeover of our country is going to go. And if the results in Wisconsin are any indication, you know, maybe it was just a flash in the pan. I don't know. We're going to be joined by Ed Morrissey. He eats, breathes, and sleeps this stuff. He knows it intimately. We'll get his perspective in terms of what's happening. He knows what happens below the surface and behind the curtain. So there were six primary elections yesterday. You had Alabama, Connecticut, Minnesota, a lot of eyes on that, South Carolina, Vermont, of course, Wisconsin. There was some interest in the South Carolina GOP primary because Lindsey Graham's sister was running to take the seat, and she did win. And we'll see how that ultimately plays out. But a lot of people were interested in what took place in Wisconsin because it looked very much like Hong was going to win. And she was leading in the polls. She had double digits over this guy Crowley, who actually, it's such an incredible story, bowed out of the race at one time, right? He only got back in because the mainstream party leader begged him to. And, you know, they just didn't want a socialist nominee. I think he spent very, very, very little money on that campaign. And now, look, he won. In Minnesota, we've got the Democratic race for senator that was also being watched because it matched up these two liberal women. You've got Congresswoman Angie Craig and Lieutenant Governor Peggy Flanagan. And then, of course, my pillow guy, Mike Lindell. The Republican race to be nominee for governor was interesting to watch because, you know, Lindell, who was endorsed by Trump and the former state House Speaker, Lisa DeMuth, Senator Amy Klobuchar was expected to overwhelmingly win her contest for the Democratic nomination in that office. And You saw the polls. You saw how all this shook out. I looked at the numbers of Klobuchar, but pretty crazy how dominant that race was. Ed Marcy joins me today, and he'll fill us in. He's managing editor at hotair.com. He has his own podcast. You can check him out if you enjoy his political insights at the Ed Marcy Show. You can catch him on Spotify, Apple, YouTube, but also fills in for Hugh Hewitt on the Salem Radio Network, as well as for me, and it's always good to be able to share the microphone with him. And Ed, welcome back. Good to talk with you again.
9: Great to talk with you. Thanks for having me on today.
1: A lot going on. You used to live in Minnesota. I would want to get to Minnesota, but first let's start with Wisconsin, because that was the big story everybody was looking at. What happened to that double-digit lead? And fill me in on what that says, you know, about the voters, and maybe that's just Wisconsin, but give me your analysis of the hung race.
9: Yeah, this is interesting because the polling was clearly wrong in Michigan. I'm not sure that was what happened yesterday in Wisconsin. And the reason why I say that is that the race in Michigan was pretty static. Haley Stevens had been on the ballot all along. You know, the party induced McMorrow to withdraw, so it could just be Abdullah Syed versus Haley Stevens for the primary on election night, and nearly got El Syed booted out of the election. They didn't quite make it, but they came very close to it. But it was clear that the polls, there was five different polls that showed El Syed up by like 12, 13, 14 points just prior to that election. They were clearly wrong. The pollsters clearly missed it. With Crowley, though, Crowley wasn't even in the race up until about 3 weeks prior to the primary. He was still in the polling mix because, you know, they just were using the set questions. But he had dropped out. He had shut down his campaign. He had endorsed somebody else in the race who then had to drop out. That person had to drop out because of a campaign finance violation. And it's true that Crowley didn't really spend a lot of money after he got back in, but the Democrat Party spent over $3 million in the last two or three weeks of that race promoting Crowley. And I think
1: Have you ever seen anything like that? I mean, that is kind of interesting.
9: No.
1: Here the Democratic Party's spending money to defeat one of their own.
9: I've seen you occasionally will see the national organizations get involved in a primary to do what you would probably call party hygiene, right? Which is to try to keep from happening what was about to happen, which was to have a different party's candidate take your nomination from you. The DSA is a separate party. And Hung was running in the Democrat primary. There's nothing illegal about that. But the party itself, the Democrat Party, should organize itself better to make sure that other parties don't poach their nominations. And it was just about to happen. So in that sense, I wasn't surprised by that.
1: Right.
9: But I guess I was a little surprised that it worked, because it was so last minute. And Crowley is not a very good candidate. I mean, it's a reason why he had to bail out in the first place is that his campaign was disorganized. It didn't raise money. He's kind of out there too as a politician. And
1: Evers came out to support him.
9: Yes, and so it was an interesting intervention. And when I got up this morning, I was surprised it worked. You know, when I went to bed last night, I was like, this is going to be another one of these Michigan situations. Right. And sure enough, that's what it happened to be. Except that in this case, the Democrat Party establishment actually managed to pull it off, which they couldn't quite do in Michigan.
1: Yeah.
9: But I think it leaves them in a really bad position. You've got a terrible candidate, somebody who couldn't run his own primary campaign, and now he's the nominee. He doesn't have any money. He's going up against Tom Tiffany, who had just token opposition in the Republican primary for governor there. He got 95% of the vote over Andy Manske. And, you know, Manske really didn't put together any sort of campaign at all. So Tom Tiffany's been basically preparing for the general election, not the primaries. So he's got money. He's organized. He's done all the Oppo research. And Crowley was in the mix, so I'm sure he's got stuff to argue with on Crowley. But I don't think Hung is going to go away. And I think that the problem now that Democrats face with this, that they don't have in Michigan at the moment, is that the DSA people who turned out for Hung are going to be really unhappy that the establishment came in and basically took an election away from their candidate, Francesca Hung. And I think that there's going to be a big chunk of those people who don't show up to the polls because you've got people like Hassan Piker last night and this morning coming out and saying that, you know, the knives are going to be out now, and they stole this from us, they're going to be very unhappy. Crowley is not talented enough to unify the party after that.
1: You have a piece on that, don't you, in Hot Air? I thought I saw
9: it. I do. Yeah. I haven't
1: read it yet. So what's it all about?
9: Well, basically it's in a way, it's kind of similar to what's happening in Texas with Jasmine Crockett and James Tallarico. Jasmine Crockett is refusing to campaign for James Tallarico because she feels that Tallarico never should have challenged her in the first place, that the result was racist, and she's not going to lift a finger to help out Tallarico. And you've got this split down here, which is less about ideology, more about identity, but it's still the same type of thing.
1: Yeah.
9: And it's in a state where Democrats haven't won a statewide election in 32 years. Yeah. I think 1994 was the last one that they won. So Tallarico's got a real problem down here, and I know that the media is looking at polls showing that Tallarico's, you know, ahead of Ken Paxton. Jasmine Crockett even said this. Well, don't be too surprised. Jasmine Crockett even said the same thing that I had been saying, is don't look at the polls, look at the money.
1: Right, exactly.
9: Tallarico's having to spend $25 million trying to campaign in, you know, for black voters to come back to him. And that's not somebody who's leading the polls. That's somebody who's still trying to unify his base.
1: So, you know, Wisconsin, you know, with the defeat there. I want to talk Minnesota with you, too, and New York and Mamdani, because I saw a Wall Street Journal article this morning, and it was talking about, you know, how the DSA's popularity is declining in New York City as his socialist policies are facing backlash and a lot of unpopularity. But Wisconsin was interesting to me. It's not New York, right? It's
9: right.
1: A deep blue, New York's deep blue, of course. And, you know, Democratic primaries essentially guarantees you. See, Wisconsin is one of those great political battlegrounds. And an openly Democratic socialist candidate came within just a few thousand votes, becoming one of the two major party nominees for governor. And that's a significant defeat. But at the same time, you know, when I look at what happened Tuesday, it kind of reminds you that, you know, progressive and Democrat socialist are not necessarily interchangeable. And I think of what happened in Minnesota with the lieutenant governor there, that Peggy Flanagan defeated Angie Craig in the Democratic primary for the Senate. And they described, it was Reuters or someone I was reading this, they said that the result, they called it another major outcome of Tuesday's contest, because Flanagan ran to Craig's left on a lot of these issues,
9: right?
1: But does not automatically mean, that doesn't make her a DSA candidate. It's kind of an important distinction. This is fuzzy territory. I mean, it's kind of foggy. I mean, how do you see these lines being drawn? Because if every progressive Democrat gets labeled a socialist, eventually the word stops meaning anything. And what's a progressive anymore? And how far to the left do they go before they become a socialist? And, you know, it's, again, give me your take on the language of the left and the confusion that we're now seeing within the Democratic Party and these different factions.
9: Well, I think there's two different things. There's Democratic socialists, which is an actual identification, party identification, right? And then there's just socialists, which just means that they have a Marxist approach to policy. I think Flanagan fits very well in the term socialist. I would even argue that Angie Craig might be in range of it, although not fully. Angie Craig actually represents my old district when I lived in Minnesota, which at least had been a Republican-ish district up until about 10 years ago, 10 or 12 years ago. Angie Craig definitely ran as the moderate here, and expressly so. I mean, she intentionally ran as the moderate, and, you know, she did pretty well. And I think she came up with a 45-46%, but it was a two-person race, and primarily it was a two-person race. There was a couple other people that didn't really have any draw in this. But Flanagan is definitely hard left. She's definitely a small s socialist. I don't think that there's any doubt about that. This is a small s socialist government in the in Minnesota, and especially in the Twin Cities. Oh. Even the Democratic socialist label is probably fairly popular. And I don't think Republicans are risking anything at pointing this out. Now, the thing about Minnesota is that it's so deep blue, I don't think it makes any difference. I think Flanagan's going to wind up winning this. Michelle Tafoya is a really good candidate. She's a good model of somebody who could compete, but I don't think that that's going to be a very competitive race in the end.
1: All right. Well, and hold the thought. I have to take a short pause, okay? You know how this works. When we come back, let's pick it up. I want your take, too, on what's happening in New York and whether the bloom is off the rose right now. We'll have to talk about that. And if you want to join the conversation, I only have Ed probably another 10 minutes. Chappell will be right after that. But if you want to get in, you want to sound off, share your observations, ask your questions. You might agree. You might disagree. You're all welcome. 888-914-9149. That's 888-914-9149. You can get in right now. Our conversation continues with more right after this.
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13: Hello, this is Archbishop Thomas Winsky of the Archdiocese of Miami, Florida. 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
1: Well, hey, thanks for joining me. The Chaplet's about 10 minutes away. If you're just tuning in, we're speaking with Ed Morrissey, managing editor of HotAir.com. And Ed drew on some reporting from the Wall Street Journal asking a very provocative question. Have we reached peak socialism? And I think it's well worth talking about. For months, you've heard that democratic socialism is surging in America, right, especially among younger voters and in some of our nation's deepest blue cities. But suddenly, there seems to be warning signs. As socialist candidates just suffered an upset in Wisconsin. That's what we've been talking about. Now, there are new polls that find that the Democratic Socialists of America are underwater, even in New York. So, has the DSA reached its high watermark? Are you witnessing something much bigger maybe happening with inside the Democratic Party? Ed, thanks for writing. We're going to link over to many of your articles, of course, on our show page, and people can check you out at hotair.com. Fill us in. Do you think we've actually reached peak socialism, or is that premature?
9: I think it's premature, but here's the problem that it faces in New York City, which is that primarily the people who are getting elected or getting nominated, winning the nominations, are winning legislative seats, not executive positions, right? Francesca Hong would have been would have won a nomination for an executive position, but probably had no chance of actually winning it. Mamdani, on the other hand, actually did win it, and there's a whole sequence there. I go into that in my post as to the reason why, and it, primarily because New York City is deep blue. It's overwhelmingly Democrat, and once you win a Democrat nomination, you're almost certainly going to win the succeeding election, right? The problem with socialism is that it never delivers. Yeah, and the problem with being an executive is that you have to deliver. You have to deliver on your promises. You have to deliver on services, and you're responsible for that. And Mamdani is not just a socialist. He's also a completely inexperienced, unschooled socialist. This is a guy who's got no experience whatsoever in life that would lead you to believe that he was going to have the smallest amount of success as the executive of a large bureaucratic organization, which is what any city is, especially New York City. And so they're not delivering on services. They're not able to deliver on their promises. In the couple of things that they have delivered on, which is one of the things, which is this pied-à-terre tax, where they're going to tax people for having second homes in New York City, they unveiled a far too comprehensive list of properties with people's names and addresses on them, which basically effectively doxed 900,000 or so homeowners in New York City and set them up to be targets. And I don't think that that was an accident. I think that Mamdani and his team want to be able to conduct, you know, street actions. I'm using scare quotes here that target upscale homeowners and turn them into targets for their tax the rich, you know, soak the rich type of campaign rhetoric. But the thing is that it was completely incompetently done. A lot of the people on this list were single location homeowners. Right. They had listed the only home that they actually had, which means that they weren't even subject to the pied-à-terre tax. And some of these houses were in working class neighborhoods in Staten Island, and I think the Bronx was another area. So they're incompetent. And what's happening is that New Yorkers are seeing this, and the people who didn't really have an opinion about Mamdani are starting to sour on him. The people who are very much in favor of democratic socialists are still supporting Mamdani, and he's personally popular with his base. But that base is going to narrow real fast as these shenanigans go on. And he's only 9 months into this, and he hasn't shown any indication that he knows what he's doing.
1: So I'm curious about the psychology behind a lot of this and what you observed. Do you think voters distinguish between the appeal of a candidate like Mamdani, right? The guy has a certain charisma, a great smile.
9: Right.
1: And then the ideology behind that candidate. How do you see that playing out?
9: Well, I mean, I think most politicians who succeed have some sort of charisma behind them. And so charisma matters. And he does have charisma. He's a charismatic kind of guy. That's all he's got. And in terms of the ideology, what you have, and we've talked about this. I know you've talked about it on your show. And when I guest host for you, you know, I talk about it on your show. And thank you very much for letting me be on your show.
1: I love it. You know that. I love it.
9: But we talk about the fact that you've got generations of American education, which has turned into indoctrination centers for hard left Marxist ideology. And we're not educating people anymore. We're not educating young people. We're indoctrinating them into a Marxist ideology. And we are preventing them from being able to think critically about these sort of things by almost cultifying this so that any dissent to that is treated as heresy. Yep. And it's dangerous, and it leaves us with an electorate that thinks that socialism works, which it never has. And people don't even understand the history behind it because they've never been taught it.
1: My guest today, Ed Morrissey. If you want to join us, 888-914-9149. I have a minute or two left here, Ed. So people can read your articles, of course, at hotair.com. We're going to link over to them as well. People want to get connected to them as well. What do you see playing out for the midterms? Right now, we've got the war in Iran. We've got a lot of turmoil. Gas is still high. People are financially struggling in some areas. And historically, we know that the party in power takes a loss. How bad will the beating be? Or do you think that people are so concerned about where the Democratic Party is now going that Republicans may surprise everyone?
9: I think that it may be a surprise. At least I'm hoping so. I wouldn't be surprised if Republicans lost the House. I also wouldn't be surprised if they maybe even picked up a seat in the Senate, though, and maybe held serve in terms of the gubernatorial elections, because I think Democrats have gone off the deep end, and people like Francesca Hong and Abdul Al-Sayed and Daria Liza Chevalier are going to make it very clear that this party has become an absolutely radical party, and you're going to have to stand up against it, and this is the election to do it in.
1: Yeah. Well, Ed, thanks for being here. I'm always grateful for your time and for your insights. You and I, I'm sure, will be talking a lot in the days ahead. We'll get close to the midterms before you know it. The generals are underway. So keep writing, and look forward to having you back here behind the mic again, okay?
9: Thank you so much, Drew. Thanks. God bless you.
1: God bless you. Tell Marsha I'll pray for the chaplain straight ahead, so I'll remember her and you.
9: Thank you so much.
1: My personal prayers. All right. Thanks. It's Ed Morrissey. Check him out at hotair.com. And if you want to, join me for the Chaplet of Divine Mercy. Right. Join me right now and let's pray. We'll ask God for whatever you need. I know we all have crosses in life. Everyone. I do too. You know, we may have physical or familial or relationship or financial or whatever your struggle is. Let's bring it to the Lord. And I know the Lord hears these prayers. You know, He hears your prayers. So if you want to get in, 888-914-9149. 888-914-9149. And my lines fill up very, very quickly here. So try to get in. If not, Nick is on our social media. And the best way to get a hold of him is on X. Just send him a post at Drew Mariani Show. But if you're struggling today, or maybe it's not even you, maybe you're praying for somebody you love. I mean, I pray a lot for a lot of people, right? Maybe you're frightened about the marriage or the children or the finances or even your future. Maybe you prayed for the same thing for months. Maybe it's turning into years. And you're like, Drew, prayer doesn't work for me. God doesn't hear my prayers. I just want to say this to you. I really believe this. A God's silence is not absence. And I've been there before. I've doubted God. I've wondered, man, why didn't you hear my prayers? I felt like I was praying into the ether. God never failed me. He always came through in that 11th hour and 59 minutes. God's silence is not absence. And maybe you need to hear that today. You don't have to understand what God's doing in order to trust that He is doing something. And sometimes the greatest work of grace, it's happening where you can't see it. So as we pray the chaplet today, don't worry, right? Don't worry about finding the perfect words. Let's just bring the Lord our hearts. Let's bring Him our fears. Let's bring Him our disappointments. Let's bring Him the thing you've been trying the hardest to control. And we'll put it in the hands of mercy. That is straight ahead.
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5: Let's go now to Clay in Illinois. Good morning, Clay.
23: Hi. I don't normally make calls like this anyway, so I just wanted to call and tell you that thank you for what you do. You've been a big help to me the last 10-11 months here anyway. I'm one of those recent converts.
5: Welcome home, by the way. Good to have you.
23: Thank you.
5: Yeah. Can I ask you about your background a little bit?
23: Yeah. I was not raised in the Catholic Church, and there really wasn't much reason to the church at all. I'm exactly 3 months, or almost to the day, 3 years older than you. And I was married about a week apart from when you were till.
5: Oh, yeah.
23: And I just lost my wife here 15 months ago, 44 years. So it was.
5: My condolences.
23: Yeah, that. Thank you. That started it, and we weren't necessarily churchgoers, and you know, but it started from there anyway, and it kind of opened it opened my heart up anyway. Holy Spirit.
19: 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Was that part of the journey?
23: Oh, yeah. Yeah, definitely. I'm a radio person. I have been. 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So now I discovered you on the stream. 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

0: back here with you today. Let's pray. We will pray together. I know the lines are just about falling. There's one line open if you want to try to sneak in. And I'll give you this number. Put it in your phone. Use it. Make it your speed dial. It's 888-914-9149. That's 888-914-9149. Of course, Nick is on social media. I keep telling you that. Great way to get a hold of him. You can stream us. YouTube, Facebook, Relevant Radio Plus, and of course, send those intentions to Nick. I'll give you a voice coming up here in just a few minutes on our third decade. I also had the great privilege of praying with my colleague here, Brooke Taylor. And Brooke is the voice of the news. You hear her throughout the day. Brooke, it's great to pray with you as well. Thanks for anchoring and thanks for being with me.
1: My pleasure. Happy to pray with you too, Drew.
0: Anything you want to lead us off with? What's going on in your world?
1: Yeah, speaking of the news, you may have heard baby Gabriel was born. This is a story that has been in the news. A surrogate, her name is McKenna West. She was pressured by the baby's biological parents to have an abortion, but she refused. And actually, a Texas court stepped in, granted her legal protection, and the baby was born. The baby has serious heart defect, which is why they wanted to abort the baby, and is now being rushed to the NICU for emergency care. But the legal team says this hospital has a 100% success rate in this particular heart surgery. So just praying for the baby and for the protection of all human life and for healing for those who are embroiled in the culture of death.
0: Well, thank you for that. We'll lift that up. We'll pray for your family's intentions. And I know we all have them as well. Nick, anything you want to pray for?
2: Sure. Yeah, I prayed for my friend whose baby was born yesterday, and the baby had some bleeding, I think internally, that they were looking at after a bruise. So I don't think it's too serious, but they're just monitoring it. So prayers that all works out.
0: I just got a text from a friend of mine. And Bob, thank you for putting this on my radar. I did not hear about this. I want to pray for this man, Bob, and for his family. He's a really good man and has been a model for me for years of his devotion both to God and his love of our Blessed Mother. He's always inspired me from my very earliest years of both broadcasting and film production. I met him a long time ago and working on a documentary. We had a mutual friend, and this woman was a mystic. She was a stigmatic. She bore the wounds of Christ. She had unbelievable gifts of prophecy. Was visited by the Virgin Mary, and I knew her personally. He just sent me word that she passed away. I did not know that. She passed away this morning. And he says, we've lost a beautiful saint, but I know she'll be praying for us in heaven. This woman was extraordinary. So I really want to invite, her name was Janie, I want to invite her to intercede for us and in a particular way for you and for your intentions today. This was a woman who really took on suffering. I talk about taking on suffering. Are you taking on suffering and the cross that comes with it, how meritorious it was? She really was a victim soul. She was a woman who took on incredible penances for the world, and it's one of these secret souls that are hidden. Brooke?
1: I was just thinking about Rhoda Wise because I remember interviewing her granddaughter, and she had said, when you have the stigmata, you kind of get it all. You get ridicule, you get abuse, and as a victim soul, it is a suffering that we can never know this side of heaven, so just brought that to mind as well. Yeah,
0: well, thank you for sharing that. Rhoda's a powerful intercessor too, so I know you've been to her shrine many times.
1: Yes.
0: Let's pray for you. We'll call upon the intercession of all of the saints, the communion of saints. Let's pray for those who've gone before us, so souls in purgatory who can no longer pray for themselves, but they need our prayer. So we'll lift them up. Let's pray for peace in the world. It's so critical at this moment in time. And let's give God our needs. Maybe you're trying to buy a house right now. Maybe you're wondering how you're going to pay.

0: Let's bring it all to the Lord. This is such a time of power. I'm telling you, such a time of grace. God hears these prayers in powerful ways. And I know miracles happen in it. So we'll begin. In the name of the Father, and of the Son, and of the Holy Spirit.
1: Amen.
0: You expired, Jesus, but the source of life gushed forth for souls. And the ocean of mercy opened up for the whole world. O font of life, unfathomable, divine mercy, envelop the whole world and empty yourself out upon us. O blood and water, which gushed forth from the heart of Jesus as a fountain of mercy for us.
1: I trust in you.
0: O blood and water, which gushed forth from the heart of Jesus as a fountain of mercy for us.
1: I trust in you.
0: O blood and water, which gushed forth from the heart of Jesus as a fountain of mercy for us.
1: I trust in you.
0: Our Father who art in heaven, hallowed be thy name. Thy kingdom come, thy will be done on earth as it is in heaven.
1: Give us this day our daily bread, and forgive us our trespasses, as we forgive those who trespass against us. And lead us not into temptation, but deliver us from evil. Amen.
0: Hail Mary, full of grace, the Lord is with thee. Blessed art thou among women, and blessed is the fruit of thy womb, Jesus.
1: Holy Mary, Mother of God, pray for us sinners now and at the hour of our death. Amen.
0: And I believe in God, the Father Almighty, the Creator of heaven and earth, and in Jesus Christ, his only Son, our Lord, who was conceived by the Holy Spirit and was born of the Virgin Mary. He suffered under Pontius Pilate, was crucified, died, and was buried. He descended into hell on the third day. He rose again from the dead. He ascended into heaven and is seated at the right hand of God, the Father Almighty. From there he shall come to judge the living and the dead.
1: I believe in the Holy Spirit, the Holy Catholic Church, the communion of saints, the forgiveness of sins, the resurrection of the body, and life everlasting. Amen.
0: Amen. All right, we'll take our first call today. This one comes from Anthony, praying with us in Scranton, Pennsylvania. Hey, Anthony, good afternoon.
2: Good afternoon, Drew. I'm calling for prayers for my brother, Rocco, from the Bronx. He's a frequent caller
0: and
2: a supporter. And he was in a bad car accident with his wife in Dominican Republic, and he had 7 broken ribs, broken pelvis, was in intensive care. And now he's finally out of intensive care, and he's stable. They moved him to a bigger hospital, but we're trying to get him back to the United States. And we're lining up an air ambulance, but we can't get him into a hospital in the Bronx. So we're trying to, and Alta's okay. She had a lot of bruises and cuts, so we need to pray for her, but she's taking care of him, right. And he's kind of in limbo because they released him to leave with the air ambulance, but the air ambulance won't take him because there's nowhere to bring him, and he's really suffering in a lot of pain, and he's scared.
0: Well, tell him, hey, he's part of our spiritual family, right? So we will certainly.
2: I want to pray for him and for all those out there that are suffering, that their prayers today. My wife and I are here. We're going to pray for everybody.
0: All right. Well, we're going to pray for your family, too. Mm-hmm. Thank you. Tell Rocco that he's in our prayers. We miss hearing him on the air here. And Anthony, we'll be praying for you and your family. I know Brooke will remember him with her family as well.
1: For sure.
0: And it's difficult, especially when you're in an accident abroad and you're suffering injuries.
1: That's scary.
0: Right now, let's pray for your brother. Complete recovery for anyone who right now has been in an accident. Let's pray in a particular way for smooth transition home, for the practical details to just fall into place, whatever obstacles to be removed, and let this be another divine mercy miracle, right? We'll ask the Lord in a particular way to resolve this. You can call back and say, you're not going to believe it. We got him in the hospital room, or hey, this is what happened. I don't know how God's going to write the story, but we will turn to him now and put it in his merciful hands. So Lord, we give you impossible situations, those especially in our own lives. We entrust them to you as we pray. Eternal Father, we offer you the body, blood, soul, and divinity of your dearly beloved Son, our Lord Jesus Christ.
1: In atonement for our sins and those of the whole world.
0: For the sake of his sorrowful passion.
1: Have mercy on us and on the whole world.
0: For the sake of his sorrowful passion.
1: Have mercy on us and on the whole world.
0: For the sake of his sorrowful passion.
1: Have mercy on us and on the whole world.
0: For the sake of his sorrowful passion.
1: Have mercy on us and on the whole world.
0: For the sake of his sorrowful passion.
1: Have mercy on us and on the whole world.
0: For the sake of his sorrowful passion.
1: Have mercy on us and on the whole world.
0: For the sake of his sorrowful passion.
1: Have mercy on us and on the whole world.
0: For the sake of his sorrowful passion.
1: Have mercy on us and on the whole world.
0: For the sake of his sorrowful passion.
1: Have mercy on us and on the whole world.
0: For the sake of his sorrowful passion.
1: Have mercy on us and on the whole world.
0: Sue is in Caledonia, Wisconsin. Hey, Sue, good afternoon.
3: Good afternoon, and thank you very much for taking my call.
0: You're welcome.
3: I'd like prayers for, I had a mammogram recently, and they wanted

0: unschedule another one because they saw something and they just want to, I just pray for a clear mammogram. And also, I'd like to pray for my children to come back to the church.
1: Such an important prayer. Well, I know, yes, the Lord will hear that. You keep praying, okay? I mean, you're not alone. There's a lot of parents I know are praying for the grace that those kids need, those children need. So we'll give that to the Lord. Let's pray for you right now, too. I want to pray for anyone who's having waiting test results, whether you have a mammogram or a prostate exam or whatever it may be, blood work, you know, CAT scans, MRIs, whatever you're going through. We get good results, blood work. But in a particular way, Lord, I just pray that this be a shadow, an anomaly, that when she gets the word back, we can rejoice in a successful mammogram. But we entrust the medical team, and we entrust Sue to your merciful care. And Lord, we just give you our bodies and our health and all the crosses and tribulations that we have as we pray. Eternal Father, we offer you the body, blood, soul, and divinity of your dearly beloved Son, our Lord Jesus Christ.
2: In atonement for our sins and those of the whole world.
1: For the sake of his sorrowful passion.
2: Have mercy on us and on the whole world.
1: For the sake of his sorrowful passion.
2: Have mercy on us and on the whole world.
1: For the sake of his sorrowful passion.
2: Have mercy on us and on the whole world.
1: For the sake of his sorrowful passion.
2: Have mercy on us and on the whole world.
1: For the sake of his sorrowful passion.
2: Have mercy on us and on the whole world.
1: For the sake of his sorrowful passion.
2: Have mercy on us and on the whole world.
1: For the sake of his sorrowful passion.
2: Have mercy on us and on the whole world.
1: For the sake of his sorrowful passion.
2: Have mercy on us and on the whole world.
1: For the sake of his sorrowful passion.
2: Have mercy on us and on the whole world.
1: For the sake of his sorrowful passion.
2: Have mercy on us and on the whole world.
1: For the sake of his sorrowful passion.
2: Have mercy on us and on the whole world.
1: I think I added an extra, but that can't hurt. Nick is joining us here too, Rock. So, Nick, what's coming in?
3: Drew Mary is asking prayers that her baby does not get sick because she has shingles right now and he's only 3 months old.
2: Aww. For her too.
3: Amen. Yeah, for Mary's healing. Good point. Chris says, we're trying to purchase a home in Texas. Please pray that our offer will be accepted by the homeowner so we can live near our three young grandchildren, that the sale of our home will go smoothly. Christine is praying for repose of the souls of the family members and friends who have passed away recently. Another listener is praying for baby Annie and 18-year-old Reagan, who are both very ill and need prayers. They're also asking prayers for she and her husband, who are under a lot of stress, and they're very depressed and troubled. Another listener is praying for her sister-in-law that she will have a healing of her aortic aneurysm. And finally, Christy is praying prayers for baby Callahan, who was born a month ago at 31 weeks. God has performed so many miracles, but we need prayers for his body to accept the nutrition he's getting so he can gain weight.
1: All right, we'll lift that up. I want to pray for a friend of mine. His name's Rick, who's looking for a home, and he thinks he's found the home. He's praying right now for qualifications, so we'll put that in the hands of the Lord as well, and we will add Anthony to this deck. Anthony, good afternoon.
4: Good afternoon. So I would like to extend for prayers for my daughter who had an unplanned pregnancy. She was determined to get an abortion. And after we were very upset, my wife and I went to church that very day, did rosary prayers in front of Mary, Joseph, and Jesus. And within 24 hours, she changed her mind and is going through with it. And I want prayers for her, for her future and the child's future and health, and just that everything works out great.
1: So your daughter decided to keep the baby, right?
4: She was set on getting the abortion. She made the appointment and everything. And in 24 hours, I believe divine prayers interceded because she is stubborn and she was going through with it and she changed her mind.
2: Wow.
1: This is one of those prayers I think the Lord loves to answer and loves to hear. And it's the prayers of your heart and, mm-hmm, and your wife in a special way. My gosh, what a blessing. First of all, I'm happy for you. Let me wish you an early congratulations on being a grandparent with this baby. And it's going to bring you so much joy, and it's the best decision your daughter ever made. So let's pray for her, okay, and for all that she faces in the days ahead. I want to pray for any mother who made the mistake of having an abortion. So many people have made that mistake, and they make it for the wrong reasons. You know, and God understands. He really does. And I just want you to stop beating yourself up if you're going through that. Accept the Lord's mercy. If you've not been to confession, go there and know that the Lord's mercy is greater than our greatest offense or greatest sin. The Lord tells us, you give me pleasure when you hand over to me all your troubles and all your grief. He says, I'm pleased when you confide your fears in me. If you're pregnant right now and you're filled with fear, trust in the Lord. He says, speak to me about everything in a completely simple and human way. And he says, by this, you give me great joy. So we give the Lord pleasure when we just give him our hearts, when we give him our fears. And I know the Lord delights in answering us. So whatever you're going through right now, whether it's something as serious as contemplating an abortion or it's just trying to find a way to pay your bills, let's just give it to the Lord. I'm telling you, this is a powerful hour of prayer. I've seen so many answered prayers and so many miracles come in. The Lord's anointing this hour. So let's pray together for one another. Eternal Father, we offer you the body, blood, soul, and divinity of your dearly beloved Son, our Lord Jesus Christ.
2: In atonement for our sins and those of the whole world.
1: For the sake of his sorrowful passion.
2: Have mercy on us and on the whole world.
1: For the sake of his sorrowful passion.
2: Have mercy on us and on the whole world.
1: For the sake of his sorrowful passion.
2: Have mercy on us and on the whole world.
1: For the sake of his sorrowful passion.
2: Have mercy on us and on the whole world.
1: For the sake of his sorrowful passion.
2: Have mercy on us and on the whole world.
1: For the sake of his sorrowful passion.
2: Have mercy on us and on the whole world.
1: For the sake of his sorrowful passion.
2: Have mercy on us and on the whole world.
1: For the sake of his sorrowful passion.
2: Have mercy on us and on the whole world.
1: For the sake of his sorrowful passion.
2: Have mercy on us and on the whole world.
1: For the sake of his sorrowful passion.
2: Have mercy on us and on the whole world.
1: All right, let's go to, I hope I get this right, Poignette, Wisconsin. Tim, good afternoon.
5: Good afternoon, Drew.
1: Hey.
5: I'd like to pray for my daughter, Sarah, who is currently undergoing major abdominal surgery.
1: Okay.
5: And my grandson, Ross, who had ACL surgery this morning, and he's going to have to give up his final year of basketball this year.
1: Well, let's pray for your daughter. You know who I was thinking of? My buddy is a gastroenterologist, right? And he named his boat after St. Elmo. And that's the patron saint of those who are going through these types of issues, you know, the abdominal problems. So we'll ask him to intercede for us. We will also just pray that the divine physician heal and restore and be the hands of those surgeons right now. I know surgery can stir, you know, a very natural fear and uncertainty. But Jesus, who healed the sick and restored the broken, he's going to be with your loved one through all this. So let's pray right now. And Lord, I give you anyone facing surgery, how uncertain that can be. Anyone in post-op right now. And Lord, I give you again the body. We pray for the healing. Healing of the body, healing of the mind, healing of the heart as we pray. Eternal Father, we offer you the body, blood, soul, and divinity of your dearly beloved Son, our Lord Jesus Christ.
2: In atonement for our sins and those of the whole world.
1: For the sake of his sorrowful passion.
2: Have mercy on us and on the whole world.
1: For the sake of his sorrowful passion.
2: Have mercy on us and on the whole world.
1: For the sake of his sorrowful passion.
2: Have mercy on us and on the whole world.
1: For the sake of his sorrowful passion.
2: Have mercy on us and on the whole world.
1: For the sake of his sorrowful passion.
2: Have mercy on us and on the whole world.
1: For the sake of his sorrowful passion.
2: Have mercy on us and on the whole world.
1: For the sake of his sorrowful passion.
2: Have mercy on us and on the whole world.
1: For the sake of his sorrowful passion.
2: Have mercy on us and on the whole world.
1: For the sake of his sorrowful passion.
2: Have mercy on us and on the whole world.
1: For the sake of his sorrowful passion.
2: Have mercy on us and on the whole world.
1: All right, let me see if I can sneak a few extra calls in here today. We're able to do that this afternoon. Bruce is in Monterey, California. Bruce, good afternoon.
6: Good afternoon, Drew.
1: How you doing? What can we pray for?
6: I pray for my wife, Martha. She has trigeminal neuralgia, Parkinson's disease, and breast cancer. And for me, for declining eyesight, I need to drive her around. Yeah. And also for COPD symptoms, so I can be strong and healthy to help.
1: Well, brother, we'll pray for you. I mean, my heart goes out to you, especially for your wife, that trigeminal neuralgia. That's extremely painful. I don't know how she endures it.
6: But I don't either.
1: We'll lift her up. Tell her we're here for her, okay? And we're gonna lift her up.
6: Yes.
1: And I'll pray for you, too. We'll pray for steadiness and strength amid Parkinson's, for easier breathing, for that COPD. Let's pray for vision, too. I ask St. Lucy to intercede for your eyes. And, Lord, I just ask, by virtue of these prayers from this moment forward, you mitigate the conditions that your two servants here are enduring. By your mercy, Lord, you restore and heal and extend life for them and capability. We ask that of you, but I bring them to the foot of your cross as we pray. Mary in Midlothian, Illinois. Good afternoon.
7: Hi there. The producer asked me to be short. I have to thank you for your empathy I will tell you that we pray harder, and you just bring us to tears with the way you embrace your callers.
1: You
7: thank
1: are so
7: you.
1: Sweet. Thank
7: but
1: you.
7: For, yes, for 1.5 years, my 85-year-old aunt has had crippling back pain. We prayed countless divine mercy. She walks around saying, Jesus, I trust in you. We said rosaries, the miracle novena. And she's been to countless doctors, et cetera, all the tests which create more pain. Then in March, they actually found she had a rare cancer. Mm. Only 4 in hundreds of years had been discovered.
1: Wow.
7: But God, during the immune therapy, she had severe side effects that revealed the cause of her back pain.
1: Oh,
7: it was
1: gosh.
7: Corrected minimally, and the pain is almost non-existent. She's sleeping much better, and it looks like she's headed into remission. So God takes us through these things, shows us the light, and answers our prayers. And I'm so grateful for this call. She would walk around saying, Jesus, I trust in you. So thank you, Drew. Thank you, Jesus. And thank you to the Divine Mercy Chaplain.
1: Well, wow. You know, what a beautiful testimony. And I just love the witness of it all. Mary, thank you. I want to pray for you. We'll pray for your, for all these intentions you just voiced, your loved ones. But, you know, as I hear that, you know, so often it's darkest before the dawn, isn't it? So often we're in these storms, we have these problems, and you wonder, how can any good come from this? And yet through the difficulty that she went through, what did we find? We found answers to back problems and so much more. And for anyone who's praying right now, there are seasons when life feels dark, right? When the answers don't come, when we pray, when the path we're walking seems to disappear before us, and when we wonder, where's God? He doesn't listen to me. And yet again and again in Scripture and in the lives of the saints, we're reminded of just a beautiful truth. I just love this call because God works things out in mysterious ways. And maybe you need to hear that today. You know, it looks like a delay is often a preparation for something God has in store for you. You know, when what feels like loss, it can become a doorway to something greater. And sometimes out of that deepest darkness, I mean, he brings the brightest light. I believe that. I've seen it in my own life. I think of St. Joseph in the Old Testament, sold into slavery, forgotten, in prison, raised by God to save a nation, right? Think of the cross itself, right? The darkest day, it seemed, for humanity, and yet from that became the source of eternal life and salvation. So the Lord works in mysterious ways, and he loves you beyond comprehension, and he knows the crosses that you have. So in this moment, let's in one voice just gather together. We're going to give God every one of those intentions that seem impossible, and we'll ask today for miracles to take place and to events to be set in motion that we too can see the results of this prayer. Eternal Father, we offer you the body, blood, soul, and divinity of your dearly beloved Son, our Lord Jesus Christ.
2: In atonement for our sins and those of the whole world.
1: For the sake of his sorrowful passion.
2: Have mercy on us and on the whole world.
1: For the sake of his sorrowful passion.
2: Have mercy on us and on the whole world.
1: For the sake of his sorrowful passion.
2: Have mercy on us and on the whole world.
1: For the sake of his sorrowful passion.
2: Have mercy on us and on the whole world.
1: For the sake of his sorrowful passion.
2: Have mercy on us and on the whole world.
1: For the sake of his sorrowful passion.
2: Have mercy on us and on the whole world.
1: For the sake of his sorrowful passion.
2: Have mercy on us and on the whole world.
1: For the sake of his sorrowful passion.
2: Have mercy on us and on the whole world.
1: For the sake of his sorrowful passion.
2: Have mercy on us and on the whole world.
1: For the sake of his sorrowful passion.
2: Have mercy on us and on the whole world.
1: Holy God, Holy Mighty One, Holy Immortal One.
2: Have mercy on us and on the whole world.
1: Holy God, Holy Mighty One, Holy Immortal One.
2: Have mercy on us and on the whole world.
1: Holy God, Holy Mighty One, Holy Immortal One.
2: Have mercy on us and on the whole world.
1: Eternal God, in whom mercy is endless and the treasury of compassion inexhaustible, please look kindly upon us and increase your mercy in us so that in difficult moments we may not despair nor become despondent, but with great confidence submit ourselves to your holy will, which is love and mercy itself. Jesus, I trust in you. Jesus, I trust in you. Jesus, I trust in you. Our Lady, Queen of Heaven,
2: pray for us.
1: Our Lady of Champion,
2: pray for us.
1: Mother of Mercy,
2: pray for
1: us. Lady of Guadalupe,
2: pray for us.
1: Our Lady, Reconciler of Peoples and Nations,
2: pray for us.
1: Virgin Most Powerful,
2: pray for us.
1: Saint Joseph,
2: pray for us.
1: Saint Faustina,
2: pray for us.
1: Saint John Paul II,
2: pray for us.
1: Saint Peregrine,
2: pray for us.
1: Saint Jose Maria Escriva,
2: pray for us.
1: Blessed Michael Sapochko,
2: pray for us.
1: And Brooke, I know you always know the patron saint of the day.
2: Yes, saint it's Jean Frances de Chantal.
1: She's one of your favorites, right?
2: Pray for us, French. Yes.
1: And St. Andrew, St. Nicholas, St. Elizabeth, St. Patrick, all of our patron saints, and all of your patron saints, mm-hmm.
2: pray for us.
1: In the name of the Father, and of the Son, and of the Holy Spirit. Amen. Brooke, thanks. Great praying with you.
2: Of course.
1: Such a beautiful chaplet. It really was gorgeous.
2: Beautiful prayers. Lots of babies to pray for today, too.
1: Amen.
2: Thanks, Drew.
1: We'll do that. We'll catch up tomorrow. Thanks, Mom. That's Brooke Taylor. Or Friday, she'll be with me. She'll be away from the mic tomorrow. We always miss having her here. It's always good. Hey, stay with me when we come back. Especially if you're struggling with financial debt right now. I don't know how financially healthy you are, but if you or your loved ones have some financial difficulty, stay with me. Americans right now are carrying, check this number out, $18.8 trillion in household debt. Almost $19 trillion. That includes about $1.25 trillion in credit card debts. I mean, these are mind-boggling numbers. They're hard to get your head around. So, you know, sometimes that person who looks financially successful, they might actually be one emergency away from a lot of trouble. So don't always judge a book by its cover. But where are Americans financially today? And, you know, what can you do to get out of debt and build savings and, you know, finally create some breathing room? We're going to talk about that. Even one of my colleagues is going to be stopping by today. We're going to talk housing. So we got a lot coming up on the other side. Don't go away. We've got that and more straight ahead.
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14: 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And you never know what's going to happen, right? 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Life happens. And sometimes there's joyful reports and sometimes there's heartbreaking reports. You know, it was Our Lady at Fatima, Our Lady at Lourdes who prayed the rosary for the conversion of sinners. It was Our Lady at Our Lady of Champion who said pray for the conversion of sinners. That's what we're doing. Give people a little bit of hope or a little bit of companionship. You know, there's a lot of lonely people out there, a lot of suffering people. 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
15: Young people are facing a serious debt problem. Between 2022 and 2023, boomers saw a slight decrease in debt year over year, while Gen X saw a slight uptick. But millennials saw their average debt increase by 8%, and Gen Z more than 15%.
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1: That person's not alone, that's for sure. That was Bloomberg News reporting on Gen Z's debt issue. Not just Gen Z, but I do want to talk about them, and I'd love you to call in. Feel free to share your own perspective on what you're going through. This is a tough situation. A lot of people, a lot of young people in particular, are accumulating debt. There was a new report from the federal government that shows that last month's inflation rate, it slowed down a little bit, just like what happened the month before, but it's not a whole lot of comfort for people who are still seeing prices go up while your paycheck kind of remains at the same level they've been, especially when the prices are places you need, like the grocery store or the, the gas pump. So this inflation is leading a lot of people now to buy groceries on their credit cards. I mean, that's always trouble. I mean, credit, you got to be careful with your credit cards. I mean, it's such a slippery slope. It's so dangerous. You think, I'm going to use it today, but I'll pay it off on my next paycheck. And then something else happens, right? You need the car repair or something surprises you. And next thing you know, it stays on there and it begins to build. But there's something else going on with young people that the folks at Realtor.com reported on, and it started innocently enough. And here's what they did. They basically, you put a concert ticket on your credit card, right? Or maybe your friend books an Airbnb and somebody else covers dinner. So everyone promises, just put it on your card. We'll settle up later. Except later turns into the next payday and then the next month. And before long, you're floating that party out when your friends all went to dinner and you put it on your card or you bought the tickets or you paid for the hotel room. You're carrying the debt for them. So new research done by Zelle.com calls this, they call it an informal financial burden. They call it shadow debt. And it appears to be hitting Gen Zs particularly hard. So half of Gen Z respondents said, yeah, we've gone into debt. I've gone into debt to cover group expenses. 76% of those who fronted the money say they were never fully repaid. It's kind of a bummer, right? The Daily Caller, they reported that the global buy now, pay later market, which I never really understood. I mean, why are you going to buy your burger now and pay later? That sounds like a terrible idea. It has now reached, just to give you a perspective on how many people think it's a great idea, $560 billion in 2025, over 380 million users. And forgive me if I am insulting anybody by this, but 68% of Gen Zers or Zoomers and more than three quarters of millennials use that scheme, which means that they're getting loaded down in debt. So we're seeing a debt problem in the country right now. 35% of respondents earning less than $20,000 per year said it was the only way that they could afford groceries. So how do we deal with this, right? And what does it portend for the future? Daniel Kowalski joins me right now. He's director of the Grove M. Herman Center for Federal Budget at the Heritage Foundation. I thought we'd talk to him about what we're seeing culturally and indeed what it does portend for the future. Hey, Daniel, thanks for being here. It's great to have you with me.
23: It's a pleasure to be with you.
1: Go ahead. If you want to start us off, go right ahead. Feel free to.
23: No, I was just going to say, it's clearly a problem that you're raising, but I also wonder to what extent is some of this just you have so many new ways of spending money and getting into debt now that you didn't have a generation ago.
1: Well, right? I think that's definitely a contributing factor, right? If this was not available, you wouldn't see kids buying it. I always felt like credit card companies were predatory. If they go to a university somewhere and they say, hey, sign up for this credit card, we'll give you this free water bottle or this T-shirt, And next kids are using credit cards and they really shouldn't be. And again, there's other factors here. Maybe you can speak to this. I think we're dealing, I think about a quarter of these generations are saddled with huge amounts of student loan debt. What factor does that play? Because, people are getting out with these college degrees. They're not really finding employment. They've got a huge student loan debt. So they're trying to pay the loan debt, maybe pay the rent, pay the car payment, do whatever. And they're almost forced to do this.
23: Yeah, well, certainly, you go back to 20 years ago, student loan debt wasn't nearly as high as it is today. And, you know, the data show that go back to 1990 and come forward to, you know, 25 years later, a lot of people's consumer debt is held down because they have this student loan debt. So, you know, the student loans is kind of like the first layer of debt that they collect. And it's like a stone around their neck, right? But if you look at the overall numbers, they're not necessary. This generation is not necessarily more indebted than previous young generations.
1: That's really fascinating. I didn't realize that.
23: The difference being housing. If you bought a house, you're in more debt.
1: Yeah, we could talk about that.
23: But for the most part, you know, aside from the decision to own or rent, you're in about the same position of debt burden as, you know, you would have been in 2000.
1: That's fascinating to me. I didn't realize that. If you want to join the conversation, we'll take a few of your calls, and you can speak to Dan. Our number is 888-914-9149. That's 888-914-9149. Dan, let's go right to the phones. I know Robin's in Napa, Idaho, and Frank's in Chicago. Let me start with Frank first. I'll jump over to Robin and everyone else. Frank, good afternoon.
0: Good afternoon. Thank you for taking my call, and we do that chat with you every day. So So I have two questions, actually, and the first one in regards to, you know, student debt with the government, obviously getting involved with these loans, and all of a sudden, tuition goes skyrockets. But even for like middle to upper income earners, are there specific programs that on how you apply that can, you know, kind of reduce some of the debt that you're going to have to carry versus your income? I hear there are, but I'm not very familiar with those. And it's all on how you apply. And the second question is like good debt versus bad debt. I'm like 61, and you know, I do have some debt on my home, but you know, at what point is there good debt and bad debt? Just like get rid of the mortgage and the heck with it.
1: So two different questions, great questions. And Dan, I don't know whether you can answer that. We're going to be doing a personal finance segment coming up in about 30 minutes, Frank, by the way. So we can maybe address that as well. But Dan, if you want to take a shot at that, because let's take the latter question first. He talks about a mortgage, right? Some people, Dan 61, if he bought his home in the past probably 4 years or even a little bit longer, he might be paying a 2-4% mortgage rate. That's a lot lower. And that could, you know, is that bad debt still or is that good debt? Does he keep that and use the money to make greater interest somewhere else? Or are you always better off paying off the household mortgage?
23: Well, I think you have to think about whether or not the interest leads for you to be able to deduct it on your taxes, which has a savings.
1: Yeah.
23: And, you know, a lot of it depends on whether or not you have the cash in hand.
1: Mm-hmm.
23: If you don't have the cash in hand, you got to have the mortgage. If you have the cash in hand, you might be able to get more on a CD right now than you're able to get on your from paying off your 3% mortgage. Right?
1: In fact, you know, I have a friend, Frank, who did that. He basically had his home paid off. He went and he took a home equity line of credit out because the interest rate was his mortgage on his home. And that was much lower than the money he could have gotten in the market at the time. This was several years ago when those rates were super, super low. So he deliberately borrowed against the house because he could make more money by taking that loan and getting a return on it. What about Frank's question about other debt that he has, like student loan debt or something along those lines? Are there specific programs that reduce that debt? Are you aware of those types of things? I don't know whether you could speak to that.
23: I can speak a little to that. I can't speak to a lot of specifics, but I do know that the federal government wants to keep your student loan current. And so one of the things that we do offer is refinancing options, right? So you can take your loan and you can stretch it out over a longer term, or you may be able to get some forbearance depending on your the type of job you have and the income you earn. And that's how the amount you repay on your student loans can be calibrated to what you own, to what you owe, so that you don't have as high a debt burden from the student loans, and you can hopefully live a normal life, right?
1: Yeah. Got it. Hey, Frank, thank you for the call. Like I said, we'll be doing more personal finance coming up at the top of the hour with Matt Bonacore. But let me move along. We'll go to Robin in Idaho. It's the Boise area. Robin, hi. You're on with Dan Kowalski. Go right ahead.
3: Hi. I just wanted to say that so I don't lose my home, I had to apply for a second credit card. There's basically a balance of $19,000, and because I don't have that kind of cash, and I'd really, it's easier to apply for a credit card, I think, than get a loan. And I applied for a credit card that has a limit of $15,000. So I'm in that kind of situation, you know, for my family, because we don't want to lose our home. But we're trying to get out of it.
1: All right. Well, I'm really sorry to hear what you're going through, first of all, Robin. That's a difficult situation where you need to go into debt just to keep the house. Dan, what advice would you give to her in a situation like this? I mean, it sounds like a snowball in reverse. It sounds like a slippery slope she's on right now.
23: Oh, totally. And it's a very unfortunate situation. But you really probably need to talk to a credit counselor.
1: Yeah.
23: That's for the most part, they're free,
1: yep.
23: Right? And, you know, the system wants you to be current, right? And to some degree, they will work with you to try and make sure that your mortgage is affordable for you, either through an adjustment of the interest rate or a change in kind of like the repayment terms. And credit counselors are generally plugged in to where, who to call to help make those things happen. And that would be the advice I would give you.
1: And Robin, let me give you a name. I have a guest on the program frequently. His name is Paul Oster, and he specializes in helping people work out these types of situations. His website is called Better Qualified, right? Well, just go to betterqualified.com. I forget the exact name, but I know the web domain is betterqualified.com. Betterqualified.com. He's been on the show for years and helps people. And Frank, if you're still listening, it could affect you too. There are ways, and he actually shared it on the air not too long ago. If you're dealing with student loan debt, how to get that paused, and the off strategies maybe, and how to lower all that. So if you want some insight, Paul Oster might be a great contact for you there as well. Before I go back to the phones, let me just jump back to you, Dan, here. Oh, let me take a break. I'm looking at my clock. Stay with me. When we come back, we can pick it up on the other side. If you want to join us, of course, the number's 888-914-9149. Forgive me, but time is the enemy, and we have to take these breaks. Otherwise, I'd talk for the 3 hours with you. Our conversation will continue with more right after this. It's a good time to get in. Make your call, and we'll talk. Don't go away.
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5: The bottom line, ladies and gentlemen, pro-lifers are a people of persevering faith in God through prayer and fasting. 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We will endure any attack. We know that the cruel injustice of abortion need not be forever. We have hope and we have just begun.
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1: Yeah, there's CBS. Well, more Americans are using these buy now, pay later programs to pay for their groceries. I thought we'd take a look at it in the hour ahead. We're going to dive into finances. We can take a look at debt, national debt. We can take a look at personal debt. We can take a look at mortgages and give you a number of different perspectives. If you're just tuning in, though, we've got a growing debt culture from Washington's enormous deficits to credit cards, to student loans, to this buy now, pay later or shadow debt that you're hearing that's weighing down on a lot of Americans. And I don't want the conversation simply to frighten you with the numbers. I want to ask you what you can actually do about it. And if you've got a question or you're struggling right now and you want to share your perspective or ask your question, you can dial in 888-914-9149. Dan, you and I were talking during the break, and I was really surprised because I didn't realize this. You really don't think things are that different for Gen Z. You just tend to think that they complain more or whine more. Maybe you want to maybe reposition that or rearticulate that, I should say.
23: Yes, there is an affordability problem for Gen Z. It's primarily in housing. But when you look at the data, yeah, Gen Z debt has been going up astronomically, okay? Fastest of any generation. But why should we be surprised by that? They're starting their lives. They're getting jobs. They're getting in a position where they are using debt in order to purchase cars and homes. But relative to relative to their income and looking at previous generations, the debt burden is fairly similar to what it was two generations ago.
1: Yeah.
23: Okay.
1: Yeah.
23: Housing is a bigger component of it. Student loans are a bigger component of it. But, debt is just something that young families use to advance, right?
1: Yeah.
23: What's different is the opportunities for credit are different, and we've got, apps that make it easier.
1: Right.
23: But, two generations ago, you could go and get something on layaway. Remember that?
1: Sure. Oh, absolutely.
23: What's the difference between layaway than some of the things that you're getting on an app where they say, buy it in four payments. Well, my mom did that.
1: But
23: right?
1: You know, you didn't put your Big Mac on layaway. I mean, it's these people are buying like fast food now, or their meals on these buy now pay later schemes. Maybe there's too much credit available to people. Maybe there's a failure of financial literacy amongst the generation. I always felt that we should be taught at least in high school, if not college, you know, how to be financially literate. Because I think a lot of people learn on their own, and so often they start by, you know, standing on some quicksand of financial debt. And they struggle to get out.
23: Some places are doing a better job of that than others. I mean, my kids went to school here in Fairfax County, Virginia, and senior year, they had to take a personal finance class. They had to learn how to write a check, balance a checkbook, do all those kinds of things. So, yes, is absolutely an illiteracy problem. Yeah. And some of these finance arrangements take advantage of that, right? And those are people that are going to get hurt for sure. But is it going to drag down the U.S. economy? Not clear to me that it is, because for the most part, I think debt is being responsibly used if you look at your ability to pay for it, which is what really matters, right?
1: Yeah. So let's grab a call or two for you. I know time goes quickly here. Michelle's in Burlington, Wisconsin. Michelle, good afternoon.
13: Hey, thank you, Drew. This subject is just so near and dear to my heart. We've had college rental property for years, so we've kind of watched this happen. Wow. So few students work today compared to how many worked 25 years ago. But I have a daughter, 28 years old. She's a Catholic school teacher, does not earn much money. She's debt-free, but she doesn't order DoorDash. Mm-hmm. She makes her meals at home. She spends very responsibly. Her friends sometimes do not, and she doesn't always go to the places they go. If you've seen, and many of your listeners have seen this, like bachelor parties, they now fly to Las Vegas or California.
1: No kidding.
13: They spend thousands of dollars. But we never would have done that 30 years ago. I do put a lot of this on to the parents in schools, right, that weren't teaching financial literacy, because I think there are so many opportunities to spend money today. But again, they're not making the right decisions. And if no one really taught them how to make the right decisions, you can't always blame the kids.
1: Hey, Michelle, first of all, thanks for calling. What a great comment. And my own daughter had the same thing. I mean, she went to a bachelorette party and they ended up flying, I think, to Cancun or someplace like that. And it cost her a ton of money. Then when they're there's money being spent and you have all the other things to go with a wedding. And you know, it was a big, big ask. But you're right. I mean, there's a little bit of a different cultural mindset here. Dan, what's your thought? Are you concerned about that particular generation, Gen Z? Are you concerned that so many young Americans may be financially illiterate or getting advice from social media or being influenced by easy access to credit? I mean, what's your great concern for them? And what do you see, how do you see this playing out in the not too distant future?
23: Well, I mean, there are going to be kids who are still going to thrive, and there are going to be those who are going to be looking for the bailout. And, you know, that bailout, they'll look first for it on the student loans. Maybe you see more personal bankruptcy becoming something that ends up happening. Delinquencies on credit cards are up slightly, but I don't know that they're flashing red signs yet. That'll be where you'll see it is, you know, they'll default on a credit card and then they'll get cut off. And then maybe they learn the things that Michelle was just talking about.
1: All right. We'll go to Elizabeth in Illinois. Elizabeth, good afternoon.
14: Good afternoon. Thanks for taking my call. I have to agree with the woman who just spoke to
1: Michelle.
14: You.
1: Yes,
14: I think that there's a lot of financial illiteracy going on, but I also think that there's not a sense of I need to sacrifice to get something. I want to be able to have the Cancun vacation. I want to be able to do DoorDash. I want to be able to spend my money in a way that's easy and still get a house and still be debt-free. So I think that that needs to be looked at by people. My husband and I married when International Harvester was laying off people, you know, John Deere was laying off people, we got a house for 7.5% interest, which is high.
1: Right.
14: Yeah. I stayed home. We had five children. One of them had juvenile diabetes. He worked, and we sacrificed.
1: Yeah.
14: And we made our payments. We never defaulted. Mm-hmm. Our kids grew up healthy. I just don't think that there's – I think that people want to have – they don't want to have to be uncomfortable. And you have to sacrifice if you want to have something. Mm-hmm. And I will let you respond to that. I'm going to hang up.
1: All right. Thank you so much. Dan, mm-hmm. I'm going to give you the opportunity. I have about 2 minutes left, so I'll give you some final thoughts on this.
23: No, I think.
1: And by the way, before you respond, let me let everyone know that Matt Bonacari is going to be joining me. We're going to do a whole segment on personal finance coming up. It's going to be quite enlightening. But go right ahead, Dan. I'll give you final thoughts.
23: Sure. I mean, I think it is true that the younger generation has a desire for more material goods, and they feel they want to have those material goods in order to be successful. And, you know, you're even seeing that in marriage rates. I mean, mm-hmm. they want to be together as individuals before they kind of become a couple. And, you know, maybe it doesn't really work that way so much. And you have to have some element of sacrifice in order to gain a life together. And one of my Heritage colleagues did some research on this. In order to be able to build a life together, sacrifice, and that's how you kind of build long-term material success rather than using credit now.
1: That's great. And, of course, people can see the great work you guys do there at Heritage Foundation, right? It's heritage.org. Is that the best way to connect?
23: That is correct. Thank you.
1: That's great. Dan, thanks for making time for us. Appreciate your time today. I'm very grateful for your insights. Hopefully we can do it again.
23: Thank you.
1: All right. That's Dan Kowalski. He is the director of the Grover M. Herman Center for the Federal Budget at the Heritage Foundation. We can always come back and talk federal debt as well. When we return, though, we will be joined by Matt Bonacari. He's chief financial officer right here at Relevant Radio. I had dinner with him not too long ago, and he talked. He told me some fascinating stories, and I want to share some of these with you. You know, we teach algebra. But do we teach money to our kids? And if you want some insight into some great personal finance conversation, don't go away. You will love this conversation. News and headlines are straight ahead. I'm back on the other side.
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17: I just also briefly, I want to thank you because listening to your program has made me become a better Catholic. 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
18: 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Praise God. 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
1: All right, let's continue our conversation. That was PBS on the insane amount of credit card debt owed by everyday Americans. Good afternoon. I'm Drew Mariani. Great to be with you today. I want to talk personal finance. I don't know how you're doing. I don't know whether you're drowning in debt. Maybe you took a mortgage that's a little bit bigger and you thought, well, gosh, why did I take such a big mortgage? The interest rate was great, Drew, at the time, but man, it's choking me out. How about those 7-year car loans, right? 7-year car loans. That car depreciates the second you walk off the lot. What about those credit cards, man? I said it before. I hate credit cards because I have them. So believe me, I got to take the plank out of my own eye. But they're a slippery slope. I know what it's like to get buried in sometimes credit card debt. I've been through it when God was shutting down my career. I used to be a documentary filmmaker. And, you know, when God was taking everything away from me, I know what it went from having to having nothing, right? And to having to do what we're talking about now, maybe pay for the diapers and the Similac and the groceries on the old credit card and say, yeah, I'll pay it with my next paycheck. And next thing you know, the debt mounts. I know what it is like. And I know today I've got concerns when I see what is happening with Gen Z and this buy now and pay later schemes. You know, I'm going to buy, you know, I'm going to go out with my friends and I'm going to have, you know, my dinner on or whatever, and then they pay it in 4 installments. You know, it's going to have DoorDash. I'll pay it in 4 installments. One of the things, I had dinner with a friend, one of my colleagues actually, he's a chief financial officer for Relevant Radio. We were at an event together, and he happened to be sitting at my table, and we talked, and we talked about, and he used to teach girls finance, which is pretty cool, and he shared a great story with me. I'll have to have him share it with you when he joins me. And we'll take your calls, too. If you're on hold, I'll get you on the air, too. So feel free to dial in at 888-914-9149. But I was thinking, you know, you graduate from high school, right? And you learn your chemistry and your algebra and your history. The one thing we don't learn is how credit works. And something I often say, I mean, you heard that my last guy said, oh, my kids went to school and they learned how to write checks. Well, that's great. Can you explain what compound interest is? Can you, I don't know, talk about how to build a budget? Or maybe why starting a retirement account at 22 as opposed to 52 is a good idea. These are things that are life-changing. And to be honest, and I'm not here to preach, I wish I learned these lessons when I was 22. Believe me. So there's disturbing new evidence that America's financial literacy is actually getting worse. And I may do more of this in the days ahead for you. I may bring Matt back so we can discuss this. But one of the things I want to look at is, how do we get here? Should you be teaching your loved ones, your children, or even yourself about how to handle money? Because it's a fundamental teaching, you know? I think it's just as important as math and reading. And I also think there's a spiritual component to this as well, because we are called to be good stewards of what God has entrusted us with. So Matt joins me today, and we will take your calls. Any questions you have, feel free to join us, 888-914-9149. Matt, great to have you with me. Good afternoon.
29: Drew, it is an absolute pleasure to be here with you today. Thank you for inviting me
2: and you are talking about a topic that is near and dear to my heart and very important for young people. I spent the last 12 years prior to joining Relevant Radio as the chief financial officer for Oak Crest School, which is an all-girls Catholic high school in Vienna, Virginia. And over the last 8 years, I had the privilege of teaching seniors a personal finance seminar to prepare them for really managing their own finances as they were graduating high school, many of them going off to college, and some of them even starting to work full-time in the workforce. So I'm thrilled to be here with you and to talk about a lot of the tips and the tools that I gave my students over the last 8 years. And the one thing I would say is it's never too late to start.
1: Yep.
2: And it's important to remember that God has a lot to tell us about how he wants us to handle money.
1: What's that quote? Is it from Sirach? The borrower is a slave to the lender?
2: Yes, sir.
1: Or something along those. I hate that quote.
2: Absolutely.

0: property, possessions, and treasure throughout Scripture.
1: Wow.
0: So our Lord really does have a lot to say. And it's important for us to recognize right out of the gate that everything that we have is a gift from God, and we have a responsibility to steward it well. And so...
1: Well, you know, let me share a quick stat. We'll take a few phone calls for you, and then you can walk us through some of the stuff. There's a new 2026 TIAA Institute study that was done. I don't know if you saw this. It found that American adults correctly answered just 47% of basic personal finance questions. That's a lot higher than I thought. But they claim it was one of the lowest scores in the 10-year history of the survey. And among Gen Z, the number was even lower, 38%. Wow. And even more troubling than that, the percentage of Americans classified as having very low financial literacy has risen from 20% to 25%. So what's going on? I mean, did people know more in the past? I didn't think so. I mean, I wish I knew more about personal finance when I was young. Because I had made some money in my day when I was young. I blew it. You know, what I could have done when I was in my early 20s and finding success, and thank God I didn't, because God taught me some very important spiritual lessons about humility and loss and where your eyes really should be, right? Yeah. But if I knew then what maybe I know now, things could be a little bit different. So your thoughts on that?
0: It's a great question. I think it comes down to something that's actually very basic, right? We used to deal in cold, hard cash.
1: Yeah.
0: So if you had $100 in your pocket and you spent some of it, you knew how much you had left. What's happening today is everything is electronic. Young people are using debit cards and they have no idea how much money they're actually spending on the things that they consume.
1: So true.
0: And so one of the things that we try to teach young people is the importance of having a plan, right? And that plan for your personal finances really starts with a budget, a very simple budget, but something that you take the time to write out and think about, where is my income coming from? And how am I going to spend those resources?
1: Yep.
0: And we try to teach young people that the most important thing that they can do right out of the gate is to begin the practice of saving. And what I would teach the girls is that if they could develop detachment from one nickel of every dollar that they ever earned or ever received as a gift, they would learn how to become a savvy saver and they would never regret it. And so if you think someone gives you a gift of $1 in the form of 20 silver nickels.
1: Right.
0: Just take one of those nickels and put it in a jar. And if someone gives you $100, think of that $100 in terms of 100 groups of 20 nickels. Take one of those nickels from each group and put it in a jar. And if you could practice that concept with your salary as a professional, with gifts that you receive, you would be able to develop the habit of saving and have resources for when times get difficult, whether that's in your own personal life or whether you have a family member that you want to help.
1: Yeah.
0: And so I gave the girls an example and said, you're 22 years old when you graduate college. Your first job, you maybe are making $50,000 a year. If you put 5% per month in a savings account, in a 401k or 403b, that's $208 a month. If you assume a 3% annual salary growth over the course of your career and you invest in the S&P 500 adjusted for inflation over the next 43 years, you will have saved $213,000. And with compound interest, as you mentioned earlier, you would have a net amount of $2.1
1: million.
0: $2.1 million after 43 years from what? From one nickel of every dollar.
1: I love that story and you shared it.
0: And it's never too late.
1: Compound interest, was it the eighth wonder of the world? Is that what Einstein called it, I think?
0: Yeah.
1: I mean, it is crazy. I try to tell people that I know too who carry debt, it works in reverse too.
0: Yes.
1: Right? I mean, if you're carrying student loan debt, you're not paying it, or credit card debt, and you're not paying it.
0: Correct.
1: It's only going to get bigger.
0: You know, it's interesting. One of the things that we tried to teach the girls was the importance of establishing credit very early on. And with their parents' permission, I encourage them to get a credit card with their local bank with a low limit of $500, maybe $1,000, and make 3 or 4 purchases with that card every month and make sure you pay that bill in full at the end of each month. And you hold on to that card for a long time and you will establish excellent credit.
1: Right. I've had a credit card for like ever, right? But it was one of the first ones I got. I want to get rid of it because the interest rate, I never use it.

0: the interest rate's too high because I got it a long, long time ago, right? But I've had it for years, probably 20-some years, you know, and it's just like...
1: That actually contributes positively to your credit score.
0: That's why I never get rid of it.
1: So just make sure you're paying it off each month.
0: Yeah. Well, I hardly ever use that. You have a bunch of cards. And then you're tempted to get other cards. Like a buddy of mine likes to fly a particular airline. He's like, get the credit card. You know, it's like, I don't want the airline credit card. I don't need any more credit cards.
1: But. No, it's better to have a couple that you use deliberately and intelligently.
0: Should you get rid of the ones you don't use?
1: So I would say this. If you've had that account for a long time, I'll give you an example. I still have the Citibank account that I opened when I went to St. John's University in New York, right? This is more than 35 years ago. And the fact that I've had that account for so long and I pay that bill off every month is a very positive contribution to my credit score. If I were to get rid of that card or cancel it, that would have a negative impact on my credit score because it would reduce the average length of time that I've had credit. So I would think about those cards that you've had for a long period of time and don't dump them just yet, but use them well and pay off the balance each month.
0: Let's do this. We'll take calls for you. We're talking all things personal finance today. So feel free to join us. Maybe you're drowning in credit card debt. Maybe you're trying to save. Maybe you're saying, Drew, you mentioned a 52-year-old. I'm 52 years old. And I really have not really saved for my retirement because... gosh, we had to get our kids out of school. We have the orthodontist bills. We have car payments. You don't know what it's like. Could I ever retire? We'll explore all those questions and more. The number to get in, 888-914-9149. Let's go to Cold Spring, Minnesota first. Matt, Richard is online with us. Richard, hi. You're on with our chief financial officer here, Matt Bonacari.
2: Yes. What I see is going on in this world today is when I grew up, we didn't have any money either. My mom and dad were poor, but we're on a farm, a family farm. We had our meat, milk, eggs, and a garden. So going to the grocery store was not a big thing. We had it, but everything there. And that's one of the things that is missing today. Mm-hmm. And another thing I see, children grow up, they watch the television and see all these great things in the world. Yeah. They're looking at these big things and trying to reach that, and they don't have the finances to do that.
0: That's so true. Richard, it's so true, and thank you, because you hit on a couple of points. I'm sure you didn't use credit. You probably used cash in your day. And Richard hit on something we talked about on the show not too long ago. It's called mimetic desire, and we just want what somebody else has, right?
1: Yeah.
0: You know, it's
3: Luke Burgess.
0: Luke Burgess. Great conversation. You do a search for that. Yeah. That's a great conversation. We dealt with mimetic desire. But let's talk about that. There are interesting points.
1: Richard, thank you for that. I think you make an excellent point. I think it's important to teach young people the value in waiting for whatever it is that they want, whether it's something material or otherwise. It's important to learn that we need to wait and have patience. I think it's also important to learn how to live within our means. Mm-hmm. And so, you know, I grew up in the Bronx, New York. My father was a bus driver for the New York City Transit Authority for 35 years. We were never rich. And my parents, you know, we lived on a fixed income. And sometimes when my dad worked overtime, we had a little bit extra. But my parents taught me the value of saving, the value of living detachment, and the value of waiting for the things that I wanted until I had enough money to pay for it on my own or I found some way to work for it. And so I think Richard hits on some very important points that today young people, they see things online and they want it right away and they're willing to sort of go into debt for it without thinking about what that debt burden is going to bring to them, not only financially, but emotionally and psychologically as well.
0: It's like we've become a cashless society. It's almost like a casino. You go in the casino, there's no windows. It's all dark. The music's dinging. The bells are ringing.
1: Yeah.
0: And you use chips. You're not seeing a $20, a $50, $100 bill on that blackjack table or craps table, whatever you're playing, right? Yeah. So you kind of lose sense of it. And I'm guilty of it. I used to always have cash. I never have cash. Everything's digital. I pay all my bills online, look at you pulling out a fat stack. Look at Matt.
1: They're all singles.
0: So it still looks good.
1: It is a practice that my father taught me many years ago He said, never put money in your wallet. Always put it in your front pocket. This way, if they steal your wallet, you still have some cash to get home.
0: I love it. So but you think the plastic culture we're in today, you know, because, yeah, okay, here, I'm going to buy dinner. I'm going to put gas in the car. I'm going to get those new pair of sneakers, whatever it is. You almost don't feel. It's not like I'm, you know, whipping off a couple, you know, 20s or 100s.
1: You don't feel it. It's the expansion of credit in the economy that has made this possible. So everybody, here's an interesting point to think about. And this is what I talked to the girls about in the high school class. Yep. When, in order to prove that you are a trustworthy borrower, you have to establish credit.
0: Yes, yes.
1: Right? You have to get a credit card. You have to make purchases. You have to pay the bill off. You have to pay it on time. That's how you establish credit. And the bank will give you a limit of $500 or $1,000 right out of school. But the federal government will give you $100,000 in education loans.
0: That's so crazy.
1: Before you've established whether or not you are a trustworthy borrower.
0: It's nuts.
1: And that credit expansion in the economy has made it so easy for people to just put down a piece of metal, a little card, and purchase whatever it is that they want, whenever they want, without thinking about how they're actually going to pay for it.
0: That's wild. Credit card debt right now, $1.2 trillion.
1: Correct.
0: $1.2 trillion. I mean, that's a lot of zeros. Right?
1: It is. And for some families, it's very difficult because, you know, with the rate of inflation and the fact that prices are increasing throughout various sectors of the economy, you think about the price of gas, right? That doesn't just affect you filling up at the pump, right? We're paying for that through other services, other goods and services that we're purchasing because all organizations are using fuel to provide goods or services in one way or another. And therefore, they're increasing prices on other goods and services that we acquire throughout the economy. Yeah. So for some families, it's very difficult.
0: Yep.
1: They have to use credit cards to make ends meet month to month.
0: Of course.
1: But it's important to have that plan, have a budget, know what you can spend in what categories, and be willing to make sacrifices to pay it off.
0: I want to go to the phones. A lot of people waiting to talk to you. So let me ask you one question just about credit cards. Some people use their credit card because they get points or they get a percentage back and they pay it off at the end of the month. That's probably a good application for that, right?
1: I think
0: 2% back, 3% back, whatever it is.
1: It's a very reasonable approach if you're able to pay off that bill monthly. If not, the amount of interest that you're paying and today's rates, they're averaging close to 20%. So you may be getting a 1%, a 1.5% rebate, but you're paying 20% interest.
0: There you go.
1: That spread is not in your favor.
0: No. Joyce in Mount Clemens, Michigan. Good afternoon. Thanks for waiting. Hi, Joyce.
3: Can you hear me?
0: I can. Yeah. Go right ahead.
3: Okay. Yes. I just wanted to make a comment. A high school football game, you cannot buy a ticket without a credit or a debit card, nor I believe you cannot even use the concession stand without. So all these high school kids have to have either a credit card or debit card in order to buy something. And the same thing with school. They get the school lunches nowadays, and it doesn't, there's no registers or, you know, I believe, you know, so they don't learn how to count their money. The kids right now, the kids that are in seventh grade on through high school, they don't know how to pay for something and get what change they should get back. I think it's just, it's shocking.
1: Yeah. Hey, Joyce, that you raise an excellent point. And unfortunately, that's the direction that our society is heading in even more so. I was surprised a couple of years ago when I went to a New York Rangers hockey game in Washington, D.C. against the Capitals. The Capitol Center does not accept cash.
0: Yeah.
1: I was shocked. You can't pay for anything in cash. Everything is digital and electronic. And when it's all digitized and electronic, there's a way to track it.
0: There's a
1: way for someone to know exactly how you're using your money. And so that's getting into areas of privacy and concern about overreach. But
0: it's the same way on airplanes. You know, you can't buy whatever you want to buy, a meal or a beer or something, without using a credit card. And I often say, well, isn't cash legal tender? I mean, shouldn't you be able to use United States currency anywhere transactions are taking place?
1: Yes.
0: Instead of being forced to have to use plastic or something that is trackable like that?
1: I agree 100%. That's why I still carry cash. And I mean, I use credit cards all the time.
0: But, I do too. Right.
1: But I enjoy using cash. It's just, why not?
0: I love it. I like the tip in it. David in Eureka, California. You're on with Matt Bonacari. Welcome.
4: Thank you for taking my call, Drew. I agree with the teaching credit in high school. the thing when kids, young people use credit cards, they get a euphoria from it. They get a high off of it, looking as if, wow, I'm really, you know, I'm doing something. I'm starting to be an adult and I can handle it. They have no idea of the consequences of that. So they tend to lose what it implies or what's going to happen with that. So teaching credit in high school is just, and at home, of course, is absolutely the way to go. It's that saying of never buy something at 2 a.m. on the computer. You know, you can wait until the next day.
0: True.
1: Yeah.
4: Second point, and thank you again, I wanted to see what you guys think. The student loan created by the federal government, and they caused the problem. They don't want to deal with it. These schools, a lot of them, Harvard, Yale, and probably others, four-year institutions like that, have billions with a B in money from their alumni sitting in their school, and they still will take the money. If a loan is defaulted on, they'll take the money from the government. I don't know why our federal government lets that happen. Makes you wonder who's getting paid off. And that's, I'd like to see what you guys think. I know that's a little facetious there, but
0: no, we got
4: why
0: it.
4: Are they doing that?
0: Yeah. Great comments, David. Yeah. Thanks for waiting to appreciate the patience.
1: David, thank you so much. Great comments. I think I agree 100%. I think we have to teach young people early on the discipline of handling and managing their finances so that it becomes like muscle memory. It becomes habitual and they can take responsibility for being prudent stewards of the fiscal resources really that God has given them and entrusted to them. And that's a difficult skill to develop and something that we in society have to continue to help young people to develop that skill. With regard to the student loans, I agree. I have major concerns about student loans. It's one of the things that I taught the girls to think very carefully before they decide to accept a student loan, to make sure that they have a plan to pay that back. Make sure that they understand how much interest they're going to be paying over a period of time. And I would often leave them with the question, if a bank that's going to give you a $500 credit limit makes you go through so much of a robust process before they establish that credit, and yet the federal government is going to give you $100,000 to receive an education before you've established any sort of credit, you have to ask yourself why that is.
0: I know.
1: And so it's really difficult because many young people are carrying this debt and they have responsibility. They want to pay it back. They want to pay it off. And so you've got, you know, some elements of the federal government saying, well, let's student loan forgiveness.
0: Yeah, right.
1: Well, somebody's paying for it somewhere.
0: The whole student loan scam or fiasco. I mean, now that we see it in retrospect, I've always told my kids, you need to get a college education, you know. Because the studies prove, you know, on average, you make $1 million more than people who don't. But I think that's changing. I don't think that's true anymore. You take a look at a lot of people who are, you know, now getting into the trades. Things are radically changed. These kids graduate from college. They carry this debt. And we see the ripple effect societally. They're not getting married because they're in debt right now. They can't afford that. They're not buying a home. The average first-time home buyer is 40 years of age right now. Right. They're drowning in credit card debt as along with a number of other issues. They're living at home with their parents now. So it's really, really difficult. We see the ripple effect of what debt has done to that particular generation, and it's not over yet. Matt's in Minneapolis, Minnesota. Matt, good afternoon.
5: Hi, Drew. Hi, Matt.
0: Hey.
1: Hello, Matt.
5: So... Or we could teach our kids to avoid debt. Didn't you start the conversation?
0: Amen.
5: The debtor is the slave.
0: That's right.
1: Absolutely.
5: So maybe you might teach that. You could teach the concept, but hopefully you're telling these students that, or your young children or whoever, you're telling them what actually credit score is, because it's a fancy name for how you have a relationship with debt.
1: Yep.
5: That's all it is. Has nothing to do with your income. It's debt. And you want to avoid debt. If you want to put off, you know, you want to teach them to put off their desire to buy things immediately. If you want to, you know, teach them these financial responsibilities, then you teach them to save money and buy with cash, not with a credit card.
1: Yep. Matt, excellent point.
5: You keep them away from the credit card. You have them so they have zero credit scores. You don't want them to have a credit score. Yeah. You avoid credit scores at all costs. because that means you're going into debt.
0: Yeah, but you kind of need it for a mortgage, don't you?
5: Right?
0: Some big, big purchases you kind of need credit.
5: Avoid credit cards. Avoid debt.
1: Yeah.
0: You got it. Matt, thank you. I'm going to let Matt respond here.
1: Yeah, I appreciate that, Matt. I agree 100% that we should avoid debt, but I do think it's important that young people learn how to navigate the challenge of finance in society. And one of the ways in which they have to do that is they want to establish credit, but they want to win at that game. And the way they win at the game is they use the credit card and they pay it off at the end of each month, and they've established credit so that at some point in the future, if for some reason they need to incur debt, they're doing it in a way that is fiscally prudent at the best rates possible at that time. And again, going back to the original point I made early on, they have to have a plan for how they're going to pay off that debt. I agree 100% we should avoid debt. I don't have debt outside of a mortgage, and I try to avoid it.
0: Yep.
1: But having a good credit score would allow you to take on some debt that may be necessary at some point in a young person's life, but to do it in a fiscally prudent way.
0: You got it. Well, Matt, it's great to have you here in studio with us. And I didn't even get to the story about the neighbor with the kitchen. That's for our next exchange. The lines are jammed here. When we come back, I'm going to talk a little bit about housing, too, where we are with the housing market and mortgages and what the future of that looks like. So if you're on hold, hang out with us and stay tuned for that conversation. We have to do this again, so I'm going to get you back soon. Yeah, because we haven't even talked retirement or how to get out of debt or anything. This has been a kind of a broad brush shotgun type of approach.
1: Sounds great. I would love to come back.
0: Love having you. Thank you for being here. Matt Bonacari, of course, Chief Financial Officer here at Relevant Radio and your guide to financial freedom. I need to take a short pause. Stay back. Stay with me. Our look at personal finance continues when I return.
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0: Yeah, that was insight on housing affordability, and it's a real issue. That audio was from a new CNN segment on why more Americans will never buy a home. That's just stunning. The average home buyer, first time home buyer now, is in their 40s. I think it's 40 years of age. I bought mine in my 20s, and I don't know how bad. Maybe you have, maybe you haven't yet, so I don't know, but things are really changing. We've been talking today, at least for the past couple segments, about debt inflation, and both of those realities are seriously now, also, as we were just mentioning with Matt Bonacari, hitting the housing market. Now, Zillow is reporting that the typical value of a starter home, which is defined as the lowest priced third of properties, it was in the month of May about $202,000. And while there was, you know, more than a 4% increase in inventory of those homes, sales were down by about 5%. So, of course, more houses in the inventory should mean lower prices. But instead, the prices went up more than 2%. So we'll talk about that. Charles Gardner is going to be stopping by. In the meantime, if you take a look on, you know, more expensive homes, let's take a look at the sale of luxury homes, right? And I found this striking. The sale of luxury homes has increased more than 6% in May from the same time last year. Now, I think most of us would define luxury home as, you know, starting somewhere maybe around $1 million. Maybe not. I don't know. But Fox News reports on a new analysis from the National Association of Realtors showing that the number of U.S. homes worth at least $1 million climbed from about $1.5 million in 2005 to about $7 million in 2024. So those homes now make up about 8% of the market. You know, $1 million home. I don't know. I saw an article somewhere. I don't know whether it was the Wall Street Journal or somewhere online a couple of weeks ago. It said that, you know, the starter home for a lot of people now is going to be $1 million. That's a lot. So $1 million homes make up 8% of the market. That's up from 2% 20 years ago. And it's probably why a lot of young people are having such a hard time buying their own homes. We talked about credit and a lot of those issues, but is it Zillow, Matt, or Nick? My producer's saying he thinks it was Zillow. Business Insider was reporting that nearly a fifth of Gen Zers or Zoomers are living now with their parents. So it's, you know, some 28 million Zoomers and millennial households are now renting to rather than owning their own home. So we're seeing a changing landscape. Of course, one final thought here, and let's talk about it, okay? The cost of holding a mortgage, that's a major issue. Market Watch was reporting that more people are now hitting kind of pause on buying a home because, well, rates are going up. Rates still are low compared to some of the rates I've seen historically, but we do have surging mortgage rates, and they could be hindering the housing market. Demand for the mortgages fell by about 3% this month as the 30-year mortgage rate jumped even higher. And that puts mortgage rates at their highest level in over almost 7 years, 6.81 years is the exact number. But you add that to the higher cost of insuring homes. How about your homeowner's insurance, right? That's up all across the country. And it's little wonder why now people are kind of hitting the pause button on buy. Charles Gardner joins me. He's a senior research fellow at the Mercatus Center, whose research focuses on planning law and housing affordability. I'm grateful for him making time for us today. We'll take your calls for him, too, if you want to join us. Charles, thanks for your time. Good afternoon.
16: Good afternoon, Drew. Thank you so much for having me on your show.
0: So what do you make of those numbers? I mean, the inventory of so-called starter homes is increasing, yet the prices, they're going up. What are you seeing? Inventory of so-called starter homes are increasing, and the prices keep going up. Should they be going down? Because I think inventory is a little bit larger. But give me your sense of what's going on, if that makes sense.
16: Yeah. Well, for starter homes, I guess there's a few ways to define them. But I like to look at especially what lower-cost new homes are being built, because that's really setting the edge of the market to see what the cost is of actually buying a new home of reasonable size, not a giant home, but just what would be considered maybe 50 years ago a starter home, something with maybe two or three bedrooms, one or two baths, something like that. And we're just seeing fewer of those homes being built overall, not just over the last few years, but actually going back 20 years or more. And that has, I think, as much to do with policy choices that state and local governments have made as appetite among builders, because I think, as you just discussed, the demand we know is certainly there. The people who would like to buy those houses are there. The households are ready to form and move out, but they're currently living with parents, they're living in rental apartments, and they're living in other circumstances because they can't get that first step up on the ladder.
0: Yeah. Let's do this. We'll take a few calls for you, too, if you want to join us. 888-914-9149. We'll start in Traverse City, Michigan. Craig, hi. You're on the air with Charles Gardner. Go right ahead.
17: Thank you. Great show. My comment was going to be about the expectations of today's young people compared to, like, my great-grandparents. My mother grew up in a home that my grandparents bought. It was like two bedrooms and kind of an attic upstairs, and they had four kids and a garage that barely fit one car. I don't think they ever upgraded their home. They probably put 20% down to buy the home and one bathroom and like a shower head in the basement for boys when they got older to shower in an open basement. And that was great. But today, it's like I need a two-car garage and three or four bedrooms. And it seems like we're not really comparing what we used to have to what are expected today. Not really apples-to-apples comparisons and starter homes when we talk about it and affordability.
0: It's so true. And Charles, maybe you could talk about it. I love his point, just because you take a look at those homes from the 1950s or 40s or 30s, however far you want to go back. In the 1970s, I did a story on this. It was probably 6 months ago. I think the typical new home size was about $1,500 or $1,700 in the medium cost range, I think from $23,000 to $65,000 during that decade. That was the 70s. Of course, dollars have changed. But square footage has really changed. We went to these little McMansions, the 80s, the 1990s, the 2000s. If you go from 1970 to 2024, or mid 2010s, that's the average size of a home. Typical new home was 2,500 feet to 2,700 feet. And of course, there's probably a lot bigger homes too, but that's just the average. What do you make of why we are seeing that, how that's impacting things today, and even the cost of homes to his point? I mean, things have radically changed. I only went back to the 70s. You could probably go back to the 50s or 40s post-World War II, and the numbers are probably very telling from that moment too. But your thoughts?
16: Yeah, well, here's the spin I would put on that, is that, well, yes, obviously affluence has increased, incomes have increased, demand for square footage has increased, just as, the country has prospered over the last, 50-plus years. So naturally, that's going to be reflected in larger homes. On the flip side, though, households have actually gotten smaller. Families tend to be smaller than they were. And I'm not just talking about children. I'm talking about people bringing in lodgers and renting parts of their homes, which used to be very common all the way through the 1950s and 1960s. So there should actually be a robust demand for small homes. What we're seeing, I think the reason those averages have been so high, and for example, you're seeing such a large number of million-dollar homes, is not just because costs have been going up, but because that segment of the market is no longer being produced, even though there is a demand. And a lot of what our research has found is that not due to a failure by the market or overinflated consumer expectations, but simply the inability to build these homes under current land use regulations. For example, you need to, a city may require that you need to buy a certain amount of land to build a home, which makes it impossible to build a lower cost home if you're a developer. It may put other requirements such as fees that drive up the cost of homes. So we've been trying to look at those, look at ways states can address those to bring back, to make it more feasible to build exactly what the caller was talking about. Maybe just a two-bedroom home with with one bathroom that can be a perfectly good home for a couple that's just starting out, somebody who's downsizing, or anybody else who wants that option.
0: Yeah. I think it's a great point, because I think America's housing problem is ultimately bigger than just the real estate as well. If you want young people to marry, to have children, to put down roots, become invested, they need some reasonable hope that stability is attainable. I mean, not necessarily the 4,000 square foot home and the granite countertops and the 3-car garage, but you know, they want a place that they can afford and get into. We're seeing, I was watching CNBC and they did this piece, and the economist that was on the show he describes something called, I think, the K-shaped housing market. You probably know more about it than I do. And he says at the upper end, you have these luxury homes where everything is still active, but the lower end starter homes, where those people need to get their first home, they're struggling. And the data that he cited was that, you know, those starter home sales are falling, luxury sales are rising. And the question is why? Well, probably because somebody who can afford, you know, the upper end luxury home, 6 or 7% probably doesn't determine whether or not they make the purchase. But if you're trying to scrape together that first payment, you know, to buy the home and pay for the groceries and have your first kids, it's really tough. What are we seeing? Is that K getting larger? You know, the upper and the lower ends of it, or are things going to change, or is this kind of historically the way it has always been?
16: Yeah, I think the upper end of the market, the upper end of incomes, they're always going to be. You know, they're the ones who are going to suffer last. They're going to have the buying power to purchase those new million-dollar homes. So they're not going to be hurting relative to the lower end by all this, all the inflation in prices we're seeing, plus the associated costs. You also mentioned insurance. But another huge issue that's really seemingly come up out of nowhere over the last few years is property taxes as well, which have become a big political battleground in a lot of states, whereas you really, you know, 10 years ago, you didn't hear much about that. So I think the loss of that lower end of the market has really finally caught up with, you know, and is reflected in that K-shape. There are just few options, and those options that do exist are being bid up out of the range of most buyers. So, you know, a combination of what's not being built, plus, I think you mentioned the scarce inventory, just having to do with this situation we're in now, where, you know, mortgage rates were very low as recently as, you know, 5 or 6 years ago, and now people are locked in, don't want to give up those rates. It's been suppressing inventory in many states. Some states have been able to build their way through that. Other states, for various reasons, have not, and have continued this phenomenon. You're seeing, for example, some of the northeastern states continuing rising prices, even in spite of increasing mortgage interest rates.
0: Yeah. My guest today, Charles Gardner. If you want to join us, feel free to dial in. The number's 888-914-9149. He's senior research fellow at the Mercatus Center, whose research focuses on planning law and housing affordability. And maybe you're trying to buy a home right now. If you are, what's stopping you? Is it the price? Is it the mortgage rate? Is it the down payment? Is it the taxes and insurance? Have you simply decided to stop looking because houses have become too expensive? Maybe you thought, hey, renting is the way I'm going to go. And maybe if you're under 30, how do you feel? If you don't have a home yet, do you believe you'll ever get one? Feel free to join us, 888-914-9149. I know a lot of parents or grandparents are worried that your children will never be able to afford a house in their community where they raised them or have the lifestyle that they did. We'll take more of your calls. We'll continue our conversation after this brief pause. Stay with us.
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19: A certain point comes where you have to address the grief. 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I've been involved with retreats where every single person on the retreat was at least 30 years out from their abortion.
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21: Hello, this is Bishop Larry J. Kulik of the Diocese of Greensburg. 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Remember, O most gracious Virgin Mary, that never was it known that anyone who fled to thy protection, implored thy help, or sought thy intercession was left unaided. Inspired with this confidence, I fly to thee, O Virgin of Virgins, my Mother. To thee do I come, before thee I stand, sinful and sorrowful. O Mother of the Word incarnate, despise not my petitions, but in thy mercy, hear and answer me. Amen.
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0: Thanks for joining me. If you're just tuning in, we're talking about America's housing market and an extraordinary divide that is now opening up. Luxury homes, they continue to find buyers while the person trying to purchase that first modest house is being squeezed by prices and mortgage rates and insurance and taxes. It's tough. And increasingly, the question, it's not a simple one. It's not when should you buy? It's can an ordinary American family still afford to buy at all? And I've invited Charles Gardner, senior research fellow at the Mercatus Center, whose research is on housing affordability as well, to join us today to give us some perspective on that. And I'll go to the phone, Sue. If you're on hold, I definitely will get you on the air. But Charles, let me pick up on that point. Let's talk first-time home buyers. Give us some perspective on that. I know you studied that. Where are we with that? What's coming out? Is there help coming along the way? And what do you see for those first-time home buyers in the not-too-distant future?
16: Yeah, so one thing I want to mention is that state governments haven't been just sitting still while all this has been happening. What we've seen over the last few years, this is in an area which has traditionally been left overwhelmingly to local government discretion, is a wave, a real groundswell of state legislation on housing, promoting not just starter homes, but lower cost housing and more housing of all types. It's something that we really never saw before the last 5 years. And at Mercatus, we've been tracking those bills, trying to inform legislators on those bills as well. But I think this year, something like 85 bills passed across the country. Last year was even more than that. Many of these trying to address some of the local barriers to building more homes through a variety of means. So there are changes afoot. Some of those bills are, you know, in effect now. Some of them addressing lot sizes, some of them addressing fees, some of them addressing building codes and things like that that add cost to new homes. Yeah. Okay. So there have been changes, I think, that are ongoing, and there's some reason for optimism there.
0: Yeah. Let's grab a few telephone calls. Jerry's in Madison, Wisconsin. Jerry, good afternoon. Thank you for joining us.
1: Hi. Thanks for taking my call. What I've been noticing over the last few years is that, especially in city, they're taking down a lot of the one-family houses and putting up high-rises. Yeah. And then in the country, little villages, they're putting up little cracker box houses. But between the apartments to the little cracker box houses, condos, when they take an apartment complex and turn them into condos, and, you know, from what they were as apartments, now they're condos. They're all still overpriced for anybody who has even a two-income family. Yeah. It doesn't, like, where do you start? I mean, my grandson was just graduated university, smart guy, yep. Has a house in Waterloo, which 800 square feet.
0: Yeah.
1: You know, it's his first home. You know, he's remodeling. He has the capacity to do that. But where do people start when they don't have a down payment? They don't have all the things they need, even for an apartment versus a house.
0: Jerry, thanks. I'll let Charles respond to you. Go right ahead, Charles.
16: Yeah, I think in some states, supply is so far behind demand for all types of housing, but especially small homes, it can feel hopeless. Like, you look at the cost to build a new home, and you think, you know, how are we ever going to get there? How are we ever going to catch up with this shortfall? And it may seem impossible, but I think the encouraging thing is you can look at some states that actually have done things reasonably well, study what they've done and try to adapt what they've done. And it can't be changed overnight. Getting development permissions and building permits and building homes, it takes a long time, even in the best of times, to respond to markets. But there are places that have done it right and essentially are still building the type of homes that, the callers would like to see more of. Texas, to some extent, has been doing that. Indiana in the Midwest, Tennessee, other states that have still been able to build these homes at scale, not always make national news, but due to a more favorable environments for building. So some of the things that they've done, other states can do as well to speed up housing and lower the costs.
0: Yeah.
16: Like I said, it can't be done overnight, but...
0: Charles, should communities encourage smaller houses or maybe duplex or townhomes or other dwelling units that'd be... it would fundamentally alter neighborhoods in an undesirable way, but it would keep housing costs down and allow people who may be struggling to get it. Is that a solution or is that a problem?
16: It's a solution. It can be a politically difficult solution, especially, among established neighborhoods. But certainly in areas where you're building new subdivisions or redeveloping, say, industrial areas or commercial areas, that's where you can get a lot of benefit. For example, no longer demanding that in a subdivision you need a half acre or a full acre of land, especially when land costs are high, infrastructure costs are high. Let builders use smaller pieces of land so they can build smaller houses. Permit more flexibility. Yeah. I think it's often referred to as the missing middle in existing areas, like duplexes, things like that. Allow some more flexibility in terms of ownership options as well. I think condos were mentioned, but there are ways of allowing ownership of what we traditionally think of as rental typologies. So that's another option as well.
0: All right, we'll grab another.
16: Allowing people more flexibility to do what they want and putting those things under the microscope as to how they contribute to costs.
0: I agree. Richard in Sacramento, I'll get to you in a second. Let me just follow up with something else. Interest rates. They say a lot of boomers are not going to move out of their homes. They have people who refinance when the markets were 3%, 2.5%, There are some people who hold very low mortgages, so inventory isn't quite available. And sometimes boomers would downsize that demographic right now, or late Gen Xers. And instead, they're staying put. So there's a problem with that type of inventory as well. If interest rates came back down, would that change the calculus here? I mean, could mortgage rates return to 3%, 4%?
16: Yeah, I mean, it doesn't seem like it's going to happen anytime soon. But my position on that would be that's not what's stopping building. That is keeping the existing inventory down.
0: Right.
16: Absolutely, it is. So
0: gotcha.
16: You can actually, there was a I saw some data on this recently, the trends in inventory among the different states. And there's been a lot of variance over the last 5 years. For example, Connecticut's at the bottom. It hasn't recovered. It doesn't build very much. But other states have responded by building their way through it. If people aren't selling their homes,
0: that's fascinating.
16: No problem. They'll just build more and they'll put those up on the market and address the inventory that way. Huh. And higher interest rates don't seem to have really suppressed the building activity. It really is more of the underlying local land use regulations, local economic conditions.
0: And where's Trump on that? He's about changing those regulations, right? Giving him more flexibility or no?
16: On the national side, yeah, I'm not sure. The Road to Housing bill had a lot in it, but I don't think a whole lot that affects local regulations. Most of that is still done through state governments.
0: Makes sense. Richard is in. Am I out of Nick? Can I take calls or am I out of time? Richard, you got to make your comment very quickly. I have less than a minute for him. I know you've been waiting.
2: Oh, thank you, Drew. I own a home here in North Natomas, and our price of our homes went up because of flood insurance and other insurances we had. And we have to have flood insurance.
0: Yeah.
2: And it went up to like $1,000. Used to be like $300. Wow. And it go up to $400 and $800 and $1,000. Yeah. And then and I called the person because I was sent everybody in that neighborhood a beautiful brochure, you know.
0: Richard, let me, before I run out of time, in 30 seconds, Charles, homeowners insurance, it's all skyrocketed. Is that a factor too?
16: Absolutely, it is. It's interesting seeing the regional variations. And in fact, it hasn't gone up as fast as home values have gone up. So I think it's a complex series of factors, but particularly in coastal areas in Florida.
0: Because I'm out of time. Charles, thank you. I hate to cut you off, but I am out of time for the day. Until tomorrow, everyone, God bless you. Our conversation will continue tomorrow. Can't wait to talk to you again.
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7: 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I drive mostly because I don't like flying. 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I came across Relevant Radio, and it was your show that was on, Patrick. 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
7: It touched me. Yeah, it was just wonderful. And it's been your Relevant Radio. And I got the app right after that, and I've been listening every day ever since, and it's become a vessel for me if I need to pray or something like that. 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
5: 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So tell me then, Joshua, you stumbled upon it? I assume you were looking for something to listen to, and then you found Relevant Radio?
7: 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You're my favorite. You and Cyrus are my favorite. Drew's great. Father Simon, everybody's great. I just want to thank you for everything you do and for continuing to minister every day for us out here. 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
11: Thursday is here. 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I'm Paul Sadek. 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In the Missal, it's liturgical year A, cycle 2. Thursday is a day to pray the luminous mysteries of the Rosary. And today is the optional memorial of Saints Pontian and Hippolytus. Saint Pontian was a pope, Hippolytus a priest, both were martyrs. Pontian was the Bishop of Rome from 230 to 236. St. Hippolytus, a prominent theologian, was a theological opponent and rival of several of Pontian's predecessors and of Pontian himself. When Maximinus I became emperor in 235, he persecuted heads of the church. He banished both men to the island of Sardinia. When he was sent to Sardinia, Pontian resigned as Bishop of Rome, so someone else could be elected. Hippolytus reconciled with Rome. Both men suffered inhumane treatment and death in the mines of Sardinia, and they are celebrated together as holy martyrs in the church. Saints Pontian and Hippolytus, pray for us. Let's offer this day to the Lord. Most holy and adorable Trinity, one God in three persons, I firmly believe that you are here present. I adore you with the most profound humility. I praise you and give you thanks with all my heart for the favors you have bestowed on me. Your goodness has brought me safely to the beginning of this day. Behold, O Lord, I offer you my whole being, and in particular all my thoughts, words, and actions, together with such crosses and contradictions as I may meet with in the course of this day. Give them, O Lord, your blessing. May your divine love animate them, and may they tend to the greater honor and glory of your sovereign majesty. Amen. And along with Pope Leo XIV, we pray that in large cities often marked by anonymity and loneliness, we find new ways to proclaim the gospel, discovering creative paths to build community. 10 Minutes with Jesus is a guided meditation on the gospel of the day prepared by a Catholic priest. Here's today's 10 Minutes with Jesus.
12: My Lord and my God, I firmly believe that you are here, that you see me, that you hear me. I adore you with profound reverence. I ask you for pardon of my sins and grace to make this time of prayer fruitful. My Mother Immaculate, Saint Joseph, my Father and Lord, my guardian angel, intercede. On the 10th of May, 2008, a young fellow called Jimmy Mizzen went with one of his brothers to buy a cake in a baker's shop in a district of London. He had just turned 16. He was from a good Catholic family. Indeed, he was the 8th of 9 children. At that moment, a 19-year-old youth called Jake Farry entered the shop and began to threaten Jimmy. This led to an altercation when Jimmy stood up to Farry's threats. Farry challenged Jimmy to go outside. Jimmy refused. This led Farry to pick a fight in the shop itself. I'll spare you the details, but when Jimmy tried to defend himself, Farry took a hot glass dish from the counter and threw it at Jimmy. The glass broke and a shard pierced Jimmy's neck and severed vital blood vessels. According to witnesses, Farry exited the bakery with a triumphant grin on his face. Jimmy's mother, Margaret, arrived soon after and fainted at the sight of her son. When she regained consciousness, she called her husband, Barry, who arrived an hour later, find that his son had died. Why do I tell you this? I tell you because of what Jimmy's parents then said, and above all, what they did. Margaret, the mother, said this: I just want to say to the parents of this other boy, I want to say I feel so, so sorry for them. I don't feel anger. I feel sorry for the parents. We've got such lovely memories of Jimmy, and they will just have such sorrow about their son. I feel for them. I really do. And Barry, the father, insisted, "I cannot feel anger. It was anger that killed my son." They then started a charity called the Mizzen Foundation, which works with schools across the United Kingdom to help young people to make their local communities safer. And they go around Britain sharing their message of forgiveness. This is a beautiful, true story of forgiveness, where love conquers evil, which is what you, Jesus, did on the cross when you prayed for your killers. "Father, forgive them, for they do not know what they are doing." And I think that here, Jesus, you are speaking very much according to your human nature. As God, you could have said, "I forgive them." But here you wanted to speak and act, particularly as man, to give us an example, to show us as a human how we humans should forgive each other. And in both these examples, Christ on the cross and the parents of Jimmy Mizzen, we see how love through forgiveness conquers evil and turns it to good. Because Jesus, when you prayed, "Father, forgive them," we were among

0: us, protect us from all evil, and bring us to everlasting life.
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6: This person said, by the mercy of God and my fervent prayers and that of you, my spiritual family at Relevant Radio, I want to share this answered prayer. During an annual screening for lung cancer due to a family history, I found that I had a 1.5 centimeter large mass in my lung. The doctor said it should be considered malignant. He says, you can imagine the feeling of dread and anxiety I had. Drew, I'm a Divine Mercy intercessor, and my husband and I, we pray every day with you. I was referred to a pulmonary medicine doctor, which of course, as the specialist took time upon meeting with him, he ordered pulmonary tests, lab works, and a PET scan. Well, a month or two went by. When we met again, the test looked normal, but the mass was still there. The plan was to recheck in 3 months. So if it stayed the same, I would undergo a biopsy and determine whether or not it had to be removed. So we continued to pray and trust the Lord. After 3 months, the CT was redone. I returned to the pulmonary doctor, and he opened my report and he shared the results. The look on his face, she said, was priceless. The tumor had completely disappeared. He says it was gone, and he had no explanation for this. This is the healing power of the Divine Mercy Chaplain. I prayed to St. Jude and to St. Rita as well, but my lung is clear. I feel so blessed to receive this grace. I pray it brings hope to others facing difficult diagnosis. Jesus, I trust in you. Yours in Christ, a spiritual family member of the Divine Mercy Chaplain.
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11: And it's Wednesday. It's August 12th. It's a special day for expressing our devotion to St. Joseph. It's the Feast of Jean Chantal. Great conversation, Sarah. Great conversation, Gabby. Thank you. And St. Jean, pray for us. Some pretty cool kind of cultural things in the news today. LeBron James is now playing for the Sixers. So the first game for the next season will be the Sixers versus the Knicks. Of course, the Knicks won the finals back in June. So that'll be the opening game, the opening night for the NBA season 26-27 will be on October 20th. Not sure if it'll be in Philadelphia or New York, but either location will be sure to be a great way to kick off the new season. As I said a moment ago, you know, well done to the folks promoting basketball. That's going to be a pretty easy thing to get people to tune into. And there's some natural things going on in the night skies tonight that I want to come to here in a moment. But come join us if you have an opinion on the following. We're going to take about 10 minutes of conversation before we turn to our next guest. And if you come join in and have advice on confronting the following, I think many people would love to hear it. 888-914-9149, 888-914-9149. So what I'm going to read here, I don't think it's really a kind of ready, steady, go, kind of like turn down your volume. But I say that in case you want to kind of be ready to turn the dial. But this is coming from Planned Parenthood of Greater Ohio. And this is on their Facebook page. And we know that the last attack will be on the family. And there's just abundant evidence that that's the case. And we know that Satan is the father of lies. So we had Dr. Joseph Atkinson on here last Monday. He's at the JP2 Institute. And he talked about a letter from Sister Lucia that he received, or that the Institute received, on this attack on the family. And lies, just lies. This is Planned Parenthood. And as I said, come join the conversation if you've had experience confronting these lies, if you have advice on how to kind of go toe-to-toe here. But it's truly outrageous. So 888-914-9149. So this is, I'm just reading something that Planned Parenthood of Greater Ohio put out there on Facebook yesterday. A friendly reminder that virginity is a social construct and a completely made-up term with no basis in medicine. The idea of virginity comes from outdated ways of thinking that hurts everyone and was only created to control and shame people, mainly women. There's so much just wrong there, and of course it's advancing an agenda of killing children, in the womb. And it's just the big lie. And so my intention in reading this is for those of you who are not following what is on social media from Planned Parenthood, I want you to be aware of it. And a couple thoughts that come to mind for myself in terms of combating this. The heart of this is prayer. We pray the Memorare frequently here, and for an end to abortion. We had a guest on earlier this week who I'm very happy to have him remind that actually the number of abortions in our country is about half of what it was in 1980, even though the number is going up versus what it was a year ago. And chemical abortions are something that are driving that. There are some encouraging signs about chemical abortions starting to be restrained legally by our new Attorney General, Todd Blanche. But back to this, I'm going to call it a tweet, this post. My quick thoughts on how to combat it directly are, you know, be on the social media with messages that are rooted in truth, not for the sake of going down the rabbit hole, but for the sake of putting those media messages that are rooted in truth there. Father Rocky talks about having images of our families, which are just demonstrations of the beauty of life. That's a very effective thing that many of you are doing. But this sort of like kind of snappy, kind of catchy way of looking at things, it affects people who are not spending the time to actually think. And of course, this is directed at young women to do something that objectively they're going to regret. And if you take the long view here, the encouraging thing we hear is from someone yesterday, Noelle Mehring, or maybe it was 2 days ago, but she pointed out that this is ideology, and ideology ultimately fails because it's not rooted in reality. But I'm going to stop there. 888-914-9149. And Sarah, if you have a comment, I'm all ears. And as I said, I just wanted to point this out.
1: Yeah, well, when you're reading this, there's like an instant recoil, I think, that happened when you and I read this. Like, wait, what? Like, that doesn't even make sense. Like, it's the opposite of what they're saying. It's clearly the opposite of what is true. But when you don't have that instant recoil to like that, you know, this comes from outdated thinking and this hurts everyone, especially women. It's about to controlling them. It, you know, what? That should instantly be like, what? But at the sense, at now, it's kind of like there are, like you said, this is directed towards young women who aren't maybe going to have that recoil because no one's really explained maybe, or maybe even other people who think, well, people just told me to

0: why it's a good idea, you know, other than, hey, you know, you might get a disease or something like that. But there's really, like, let's break that down there, because if you're saying that, you know, virginity is a bad idea and somebody just made it up so you couldn't have fun or you couldn't be equal with a man or something, and only women were supposed to remain virgins, and that's why it's a social construct, because then women couldn't have any fun and they're just going to be controlled while men did all this crazy. I mean, it's really supposed to be across the board, just because there were, you know, maybe there were more men who were, you know, no one cared if they did it or something.
1: That's a great point.
0: Doesn't mean that's not what it was supposed to be originally, as Jesus was going back to saying it was the hardness of your heart that we allowed for divorce. That's not how it was supposed to be. And that's really, sin comes in and twists all these things to be something that it's not. And so we then all of a sudden think, you know, we're, you know, all the rules are bad things. And it's like, okay, there's a reason God did this, okay? Because I think, you know, sex is supposed to be something that joins two people together, right? This is supposed to be something that bonds you. And it doesn't matter if you're pretending you're not bonded, you're going to get bonded. And then the separation of that for women specifically can be very, you know, hard. I mean, for men too, they just don't realize it. It's in a different way. But this breaks apart something that's supposed to be brought together. You're trying to disconnect things that can't really be disconnected. And then we have all these broken people who, yes, probably have children outside of marriage, who have, you know, diseases and all these different things, because they're living a very unhealthy lifestyle that we're trying to promote here through Planned Parenthood. I mean, what they're promoting is a social construct, if we're going to be really honest here. So it's so ironic, the whole statement. It's one of those things where, you know, you sit down with your kids age appropriately, if they're old enough to, you know, they're teenagers, and you say, okay, what do you think is wrong about that? You know, why is that not true? And I think that you could really, I mean, because when we have the talk with our kids, it's not one talk, it's multiple talks. And this is one great avenue to say, okay, you're going to hear stuff like this. You need to be able to read it and see through, like you said, that propaganda, what they're trying to tell you is true, when, you know, God tells us something different because he actually loves us. He's not trying to get anything from us. These guys want us to use their services. This is just an ad to get us to use them later. Yeah. So, you know, we have to be able to be good consumers, in the sense that when we see stuff like this, we can understand, you know, through the Catholic lens, why that's not true.
1: Yeah. And we're talking about a sensitive topic. I think we're certainly endeavoring to talk about it in a sensitive way. 888-914-9149, 888-914-9149. Yes, Sarah, you make a great point about our children are going to see this, or maybe we even, you know, if the children have the maturity to handle it, or if it's a one-on-one situation, or a dinner time conversation, it's a great opportunity, an invitation to really, like, well, what's wrong with this? What have you seen in your own experience looking at families, and to talk about this in a sensible way. If you're just tuning in, we're going to spend another little bit here. You might have your own sort of pro tip here, 888-914-9149. But I just read something that Planned Parenthood of Greater Ohio posted on their Facebook page, and it's lies layered on lies. It reads as follows: a friendly reminder that virginity is a social construct and a completely made up term with no basis in medicine. The idea of virginity comes from outdated ways of thinking that hurts everyone and was only created to control and shame people, mainly women. And again, that's Planned Parenthood. So, as I said, Sarah, great opportunity to take this up with your children in the right way, with the right age and so forth. Be aware that this is being offered to your teenage daughter as reasonable. So to kind of not be aware that it's there is one thing, but since it is in fact there, we have to find ways to communicate with them.
0: And I mean, do you even think that this, you said, you know, this is a way to manipulate, you know, young women? Definitely. But if a young man reads this, what other card, you know, if he's not founded in virtue, what other card can he pull out to say, well, you know, I know you're trying to wait, but, you know, that's just a social construct. That's made up and it only hurts you. to try to live that way. I mean, that's like just another, I mean, how is that helping women to, then it's like another way to convince or pressure people to do something.

0: that they're not comfortable in doing. And when you really think about it, I mean, like, just the word virgin in our culture has such a negative connotation. There's nothing that's, at one point, you know, it was a positive thing. It's very negative now if someone is doing that, if they're waiting. Oh, gosh, you're a virgin? Why? What's wrong with you? There's such a negative connotation to that word just in general that can really be problematic with people trying to live in virtue and do what God's calling us to do, because really that's what's going to make them happy in the long run.
1: Yeah. And to add to what you're saying, Sarah, there are homes, in fact, I'm very familiar with good counsel homes that are for women who have the sense to not get an abortion, but are single and need a home. So there, and of course, adoption, there's for we're fallen, things that we know we ought not do, we do. And so the act itself outside of marriage has the problems it has. But the solution, there's beautiful things that come out of those wrong acts. What's being recommended here, which is someone just called in and he said, well, what does Planned Parenthood have to gain by discouraging virginity? They have to gain the promotion of promiscuity, and a promotion of promiscuity carries with it pregnancy, and with pregnancy outside of wedlock, it carries stress and the things that come with that if you're not married. So I put this in quotes: abortion starts to have a certain appeal to someone in that situation. So that's the logic here. As I said, I wanted to point this out. I didn't frankly appreciate until I saw it yesterday just how bold and how extensive the lies are. And so that's why I'm pointing it out here. I think we're going to take a short break here. And when we come back, I've been looking forward to talking with Dr. Roger Nutt. He's the provost of Ave Maria University. And he has a story of conversion, which is just something to hear. And so we're going to talk about that. And we're actually going to talk about reaching young people who do have these phones kind of distracting them, if you will. Not that they're not useful tools, because of his work there at Ave. So stick around. We're going to pick it up with Dr. Roger Nutt here in just a moment.

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2: 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Actually, that kind of sounds like me at bedtime. Either way, I'm glad the cats are resting.
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5: Hello, Father James Kubicki here. On the feast day of two martyrs of the early church, a pope named Pontian and a theologian named Hippolytus, disagreements between theologians and the pope are not new to the church, but they go back to these two men. Both of them were sent into exile, where before they died, they were reconciled. Reconciliation is so important. It's the reason Jesus came into the world and died. Here's something that Pope Benedict said on the subject of reconciliation. God, through his Son, suffered, and he is close to us in our suffering. However, a difficult question remains. Why was it necessary to suffer to save the world? It was necessary because there exists in the world an ocean of evil, of injustice, hatred, and violence. And the many victims of hatred and injustice have the right to see justice done. God cannot ignore the cries of the suffering who are oppressed by injustice. To forgive is not to ignore, but to transform. God must enter into this world in order to set against the ocean of injustice a larger ocean of goodness and of love. And this is the event of the cross. From that moment, against the ocean of evil, there exists a river that is boundless, and so ever mightier than all the injustices of the world, a river of goodness, truth, and love. Thus, God forgives, coming into the world and transforming it so that there may be a real strength, a river of goodness wider than all the evil that could ever exist. God invites us to join with him, to leave behind the ocean of evil, of hatred, violence, and selfishness, and to make ourselves known, to enter into the river of his love.
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7: Monday warrior, mean stride. Today's Tom Sawyer, mean pride.
1: I think we went like 10 days without that song. Maybe
2: far
1: even
2: too
1: longer.
2: Long. Yeah.
1: Far too long.
2: Accidentally. Well,
1: yeah, exactly. Because it's it's the 1 week rule, Sarah.
2: Yeah, I had an itch and I didn't know why I kept having that. Oh, it was no Tom Sawyer. Now we scratched it. We're good.
1: Well done. Well done. I'm glad you missed it because you set that 1 week rule and I'm glad you missed it. So Rocco, thank you for your comment here. Rocco in Norwalk, Connecticut. Just because of time, I'm going to just make your comment here. So for young women, there are Theology of the Body and other great chastity resources. You also reminded me that here in New Jersey, we have a program that LifeNet puts on called True Love Waits. And so what you're really saying, Rocco, and what you said, Sarah, it's really about just education, and people don't know better. Father Rocky likes to say that. And just making people aware of the truth and how wonderful it is. So thank you, Rocco, for sharing that. So Dr. Roger Nutt is the provost of Ave Maria University. He's also a professor of theology, and he co-directs the Aquinas Center for Theological Renewal, and is a member of the Academy of Catholic Theology. And so I was very glad, Dr. Nutt, that you're able to join us with more time here this morning. So thank you for adding some time with us. And I want to also thank Jim Havens for helping me get to know you better. And so good morning, Dr. Nutt.
8: Good morning, Mark. I am excited to have a longer discussion with you about these great topics. I'm a big fan of your show, and I'm a big fan of morning radio. So this is kind of like a dream come true for me.
1: That's great. Well, I'm humbled to hear that, and I'm very glad to hear that. And I will tell you, we're going to start with your discovery and entry into the church from your early teen years growing up in Minnesota and Texas to entering it when you became a senior at St. Cloud State there in Minnesota. But to just kind of frame things and where I'm coming from, Dr. Nutt, is as you might well know, I'm an adult convert. And I actually remember I was there at Ave back in August of last year, and you gave a very stirring speech about turning off and tuning in to the incoming freshmen, where my youngest is now a rising sophomore and my niece is a rising sophomore. So we'll start on this whole topic of your conversion. And then towards the end of our conversation, I really want to pick up this matter of inviting young men and women to come alive, so to speak. So how does that sound for a setup to our conversation?
8: That sounds delightful, Mark.
1: That's great. So your conversion, you grew up Baptist. You were taught to be wary of Catholicism. So tell us about the, quote, very low church environment you grew up in and about your family.
8: I was just having this conversation with a new colleague yesterday. We are here at the university on Monday and Tuesday of the week before school. We have new faculty orientation. And this morning, when I get off your show, I'm walking into the all faculty meeting at 9 a.m. So it's been great to get to know new colleagues and to welcome back our returning colleagues. And someone just asked me the same question, and I think listeners often assume that non-Catholic Christianity looks a lot like Catholic Christianity. Maybe we associate with Anglicanism or Lutheranism, except maybe lacking the priesthood or some of the trappings. But the post-Reformation division of the church actually created a tradition that is called Reformed. And Reformed is formally distinct from the Lutheran and Anglican traditions. And there are a lot of splinters in the Reformed tradition around in America, we might call them fundamentalism. And I was a Baptist of the General Conference of Baptists, which is a conservative Baptist group. And we did not only not have a priesthood or liturgies, we were wary of candles, of church architecture, of anything that seemed like an intrusion of secularized human wisdom onto the gospel. So I wasn't only a non-Catholic and raised to be a little bit anti-Catholic, but most of the things that we Catholics take for granted were completely foreign to me. We certainly didn't have daily liturgical services. We wouldn't have even recognized our gatherings as liturgies. They were services of the word. But communion itself in the form of the Lord's Supper was only celebrated about four times a year. And the members of the congregation self-communicate. That is, the bread and wine are distributed before the consecration, and then the minister simply leads the congregation through a rehearsal of the Last Supper, but it's really the faithful already in possession of the unconsecrated bread and wine that understand themselves to be reliving the Last Supper. So that's a bit of a long-winded answer, but except to say that it was Bible Christianity in a very pure form that had a very distrustful understanding of any kind of liturgical smells and bells. No Holy Week, no Advent, no Lent, nothing like that. And that was the culture that I was raised in.
1: Yeah, and we were just talking with Ashley Nerona, who shared with us what our Holy Father said today on the liturgy being our being a way to encounter Christ. So you're essentially saying you were deprived in a way of encountering Christ because of the liturgical experience you had. Is that a fair characterization? And then what did happen? You went off to join the army, or you did basic training where you thought you wouldn't go into it, which you thought would get you out of like having an academic experience, but you in fact went after that onto St. Cloud State. So what about that?
8: Being Baptist, I was a public school kid. So not only was I raised in a form of Christianity that was devoted to the Bible, but did not have any connection to pre-Reformation, the pre-Reformation practice of the faith. As a public school kid, my education was not very inspiring. My father was a full-time member of the military. I greatly admire my father, so I thought a pathway to a good career would be to follow in my father's footsteps. So I joined the Army because I didn't want to go to school anymore. I still remember certain awkward moments in my education. I remember 10th grade class reading Shakespeare, which in a Catholic classical perspective can be a really exciting and fun thing. And it was torturous for the students, and it was torturous for the teacher in a public school environment. So there wasn't really anything that was inspiring about my education, but I did have a solid Christian upbringing and a father who was in the military. So I thought that a good path forward would be to join the Army. I actually went to basic training in an old program between my junior and senior years of high school, came back and finished high school, and then went back to finish my military training. And along that road, I realized that my idea of making it in the world without an education, this was in the late 80s and early 90s, was much more difficult than I had assumed, even in the military. So as I matured, I thought that it would be a good idea for me to get a college education. I ended up matriculating at St. Cloud State University in Minnesota, which was the state where I was born. And through the sheer gratuity and mercy of God's providence at this very secular university, through the charity of a few professors, one of whom became my confirmation sponsor, I was introduced to the Catholic faith and the pre-Reformation tradition of Catholic theology and Catholic intellectual life, along with 20th century authors like Chesterton and Lewis. And I was just blown away by how rich and profound the Christian faith could be presented. And I had never experienced that or never come to know the resources that were available to Christians with the full breadth of the 2,000-year history of the church. And I can make my conversion story come down to one word, the Eucharist. When I learned what the church actually taught about the real presence of Christ in the Eucharist, and when I was confronted with the way the church's teaching on the Eucharist is rooted in Christ's words in the Last Supper and his longer discourse in John 6, the seeds of faith that were planted in my heart from my own baptism just leapt, and I knew that to follow Jesus, I need to be nourished and sustained by the Eucharist, and everything fell into place for me. I was anti-Catholic, as I had mentioned to you, but I wasn't a minister like some of our famous converts. I wasn't married, so I was, you know, free, still relatively young, and as an undergraduate. And when I internalized the church's teaching on the Eucharist, everything else made sense to me. The priesthood, the hierarchy, the other sacraments, especially confession. So the Lord used the church's faith in the Eucharist to draw me in and to illuminate the whole patrimony of the Catholic faith.
1: So Dr. Nutt, we're talking with Dr. Roger Nutt, who's the provost of Ave Maria University, and you're really sharing your moment of encounter. And one of the things that I find encouraging here is, without being overly specific, I can think of a dear extended family member who's not being raised Catholic, but through an unusual set of circumstances, he was actually baptized, and the rest of his family's not Christian. But what I love hearing in your story here is that, my words, that baptism is kind of like a time bomb, like in the best sense of the world. So that those graces that were put into your soul through baptism were, by their very nature, predisposing you to discovering God's church. And yet many people would not say, in fact, there's a very clear record of the Eucharist being a hard saying and not attractive to them. So you're sitting here at St. Cloud State, and you had a professor, you had an atheist, a teacher who was an atheist, you had another fellow, you were raised Baptist, you had another fellow Baptist professor invite you over. Just tell us a little bit about how you were drawn into the truth of the Eucharist and the truth of the church there at St. Cloud.
8: I had an atheist professor who was quite provocative, especially for a Baptist that didn't have any deep classical formation. He was mocking and criticizing the many aspects of the Christian faith. So my chemistry professor was Baptist. We came to know each other in his office hours. He became a friend and a mentor. So I went to talk to him and I said, I don't really know what to do. This philosophy professor is really criticizing the faith and I don't have any resources to respond. And this Baptist professor encouraged me to go to the library and find Thomas Aquinas's Summa, and he gave me a particular question. It was about the immortality of the soul was the big issue that the atheist professor was raising. And I remember deadpan looking at the professor and saying, you mean the Catholic St. Thomas? And he said, yeah, but trust me, for these kinds of things, it's very helpful. So I went over to the library, I found all the volumes of the Summa, I didn't know about the first part and the second part and the third part, and I finally got to the question on the immortality of the soul. I'm sitting in a cubicle in the library in St. Cloud State, and it was like scales fell off my eyes. I was blown away by what I found, and the deeper thing that happened to me is that I knew that everything I thought about Catholicism was a caricature in that one moment.
1: So you knew you had to do, quote, homework in the best sense of the word. You desired to understand what the Catholic Church was on after that moment. And did you say the immortality of the soul was the kind of, the discovery of that reality was what drew you into your conversions?
8: It was the issue that the atheist professor was critiquing. And Thomas's explanation of it, so I believed it as a Christian, but I didn't have any resources to defend it. Mm. And Thomas's presentation of the issue was so profound, so biblical, so philosophically coherent. It was the first time I had ever experienced a Christian doctrine presented with that level of profundity. So he was confirming something that I wanted to be able to defend and understand more deeply, but in a way that I had never experienced any Christian doctrine being packaged that way before. So even though, you know, that I wasn't having a crisis of faith about the immortality of the soul, the way that St. Thomas presented it blew me away and opened me up to a world of Christian teaching that I had never experienced before.
1: Wonderful. So we're going to take a break, Dr. Nutt. And when we come back, I want to ask you to take us to that comment you just made about the Eucharist. And I know you were ultimately entered the church your senior year. And before we go to the break, I just want to read something citing Thomas Aquinas that I know will resonate with you. I read it last night. It's from the president of Christendom College. You probably know George Harn, but he said this to the commencement group back in May there at Christendom, citing St. Thomas. He said, while as St. Thomas Aquinas makes clear, the contemplative life is superior absolutely in relation to the active life, it is even still greater to contemplate and then to share the fruits of contemplation with others. So that's a natural bridge to us talking not only about your coming to discover the real presence, but also your work there, dealing with young people and inviting them into the experience of actually living. So let's take a short break and we'll pick it up on the other side.

0: We've seen several social media posts like this where the young women are having their abortions at home because they're doing the abortion pill and they're seeing the baby or they're seeing parts of the baby at home and they're shocked and they're devastated.
1: Relevant Radio invites you to join us in praying the Memorare to end abortion in America and for the protection of all human life from conception to natural death.
2: Hi, this is Bishop Michael Siss of the Diocese of San Angelo, Texas. Let us pray. Remember, O most gracious Virgin Mary, that never was it known that anyone who fled to thy protection, implored thy help, or sought thy intercession was left unaided. Inspired with this confidence, I fly unto thee, O Virgin of Virgins, my Mother. To thee do I come, before thee I stand, sinful and sorrowful. O Mother of the Word Incarnate, despise not my petitions, but in thy mercy hear and answer me. Amen.
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1: Happy, happy Wednesday. Talking with Dr. Roger Nutt. What a fascinating story. And just to be clear, Dr. Nutt has now written multiple books on Thomas Aquinas, on Christology and sacramental theology. He's the editor-in-chief of Sapienta Press. He's the co-editor of numerous volumes on Thomas Aquinas and biblical theology. And he's translated several works on Thomas Aquinas and a book by Cardinal Ratzinger called The Sign of Cana. So Dr. Nutt, again, thank you for joining us. And let's pick up where we left off on this matter of the Eucharist. And when did you become a Eucharistic convert, to use your words?
2: I was received into the church in December of 1996, which, as you mentioned, was the senior year of my undergraduate studies, and immediately went from St. Cloud State to the Franciscan University in Steubenville to pursue a master's in theology, because my conversion got me so interested in studying the Catholic faith and Catholic theology that the Lord really opened up a sense that I was to dedicate myself more fully to studying the faith and passing it on.
1: Great. And by definition, you believed in the Eucharist when you entered the church and as a senior in college. And was it in your readings of Aquinas that led you to that kind of awakening that, you know, this is the real presence?
2: It really started with one of my other professors. His name is Dr. Anthony Buell, may he rest in peace, who became my confirmation sponsor, was a devout Catholic and an extremely well-read man. And I had him for several classes. He was friends with my Baptist professor, and he really started to challenge me as a Christian about the coherence of my faith, and in particular about lacking certain aspects of the faith, like the sacraments. So he really introduced me to the full-blown teaching of the church on the Eucharist. And even before I was received in the church in 1996 and had my first communion, I frequented Eucharistic adoration and had a deep devotion to the Eucharist in my heart. So the day that I was received into the church was really for me a consummation of a desire to be literally in full communion through the Eucharist with Christ. So the Eucharist wasn't just something that became important to me as I grew into my Catholic faith. It was the thing that really drew me to the church in the first place.
1: Beautiful. Well, that's a natural segue into your life there at Ave. Many of you listening will know that adoration is occurring 24/7 there on the campus. That had a lot to do with me becoming so enthusiastic for my son going to Ave. And your colleague, the president, Mark Mittendorf, when he welcomes folks, he reminds us to adore daily, I believe he reminds us. You've been there since 2006. You might want to ask Dr. Nutt a question of your own about helping your children really come alive in a culture that is kind of giving them the smog of kind of secularity and kind of ADD effect of looking at your phone constantly. 888-914-9149, 888-914-9149. You might want to share your testimony of your kid waking up, so to speak. But you've been there. Ave started somewhere around 2003 in Florida. The ground was broken in 2007. You've been there since 2006. So you've been there for 20 years, welcoming young men and women into this bigger life, if you will, the bigger life of kind of discovering the things you've discovered intellectually, but also playing football, you know, living their lives. So what would you say, before we get into specific things. What would you just say about your experience there, seeing young men and women in situations like your own when you were entering college, wake up, to use the term wake up in a more appropriate way?
2: It's such a privilege to be able to have a career that is intertwined with this campus and this university, Mark. The one thing that I would say very quickly is that if you follow social media too much or watch the news too much, the world is very discouraging and one can be down on young people. But I have to say, in my 20 years here at Ave Maria University, my mentality is just the opposite. This campus is filled with nearly 1,500 really inspiring young people. Do they have to mature a little bit during their time here? Yes. Do they have a lot to learn during their time here? Yes. But I consider it to be a privilege to be able to partner with parents like you in continuing their formation. And this campus is filled and radiates with joy because there's a culture among the young people here who are searching for the truth, but also in love with Christ. And it gives me great hope about the future. Year after year after year, we welcome new students, just like you were here last year. And I consider it to be an honor to be involved in these students' formation because they're inspiring.
1: Beautiful. So we're talking with Dr. Roger Nutt, 888-914-9149. He's the provost at Ave Maria University. And 888-914-9149. And so building on that, Dr. Nutt, they inspire you. And what do you consider essential to them getting off on the right foot, so to speak? It sounds like many of them are already kind of in the right lane, but they're coming from the culture that we in fact live in. And so by definition, some of them are coming from homes where the parents are separated. Some of them are coming from homes where the family is healthy, but they still have these bad habits with their phones and so forth. And as, to your point, I don't want to overemphasize that, but I also want to deal in reality. So talk to us a little bit about what you see as kind of the kind of common ingredients to getting off on a good foot, and what you've personally done or you and your faculty do to help students get into the lane when they need to get into the lane.
2: We're very intentional about this specific point, Mark, and the short answer is they have to want to participate in some way in the life of this campus. Obviously, success as a student comes first, but we consider the non and co-curricular parts of this campus to be an essential aspect of the formation that we're offering as well. We don't have co-ed dorms. We have a really robust liturgical life, as you mentioned, 24-hour adoration. So from the first moment that the students arrive here, they are placed in a small group with a upper class student as a leader and a professor. I lead a small group as well. And we make sure that we introduce them to the university in a peer-to-peer context that actually requires them to participate in the social life and the liturgical life of the campus, not in the sense of we're standing there with clipboards checking who's going to what, but we invite them to participate in a whole host of options on the campus. And the reason is, to your point about young people being in isolation largely because of their phones, we do not want Ave Maria University simply to be the inside of a dorm room and the inside of a classroom for our students. But we are very purposeful about having the non-curricular life of the campus complement the curricular life of the campus and vice versa. We try to integrate study and prayer as well. So the one thing that we really need, all other things being equal, that they have the aptitude and all of that, which they do if they are admitted to the university, is that they have to be open to participating in the life of the campus. And we try to onboard them to the university in a way that makes that very easy and approachable and not intimidating.
1: Yeah, I like what, as I listen to you, the phrase carrot and stick comes to mind in the following sense. You only need a very small stick, like the one that you offered last August, like turn off your phone, come be part of the university. You said it loud and clear for all of us as parents and students to hear. But then the carrot is the actual experience of going to Ave Maria University. So you don't need to have a lot of carrot when you're actually, or a lot of stick when you're actually offering the kind of intellectual and complete formation that you're offering there. So so thank you for just kind of, you know, illuminating that. When you are actually in the business of being the provost of a college, you have academic duties, and you, as we're hearing from you, also have these duties of serving the students kind of beyond the classroom. What would you say, really, this is just more like for you know, you as a man who's grown professionally, what would you say about your experience today in that you've been serving, I think, since 2019 in the provost role, but what would you say is different about your role there at the university today versus, say, either 2019 or 2006 when it was a very fresh, not 1,500 students university?
2: You know, one thing that comes to mind for your listeners who don't know that much about Ave Maria University, as you mentioned, is that it was founded just over two decades ago. So one of the things that is different today is that the university, against all demographic trends and trends in higher education, has a tremendous amount of momentum. We're very blessed by that. And so getting out of the mode of founding a university, which took so much work for so many years, and making sure that we make the investments and focus on mission to really help the university fully mature now into that founding vision, is one of the things that is unique. For so long, we were focused on getting the university opened and then accredited and all of those kinds of things that go with starting a university. And now we're blessed to be at full capacity. We're just opening a study abroad campus in Ireland this fall that 85 students are going to. And so the work is different now. We have to fan the flame to burn hotter and hotter and hotter and really help the university mature so that all of the great students who come here, like your son, receive the formation and the culture that they are expecting.
1: That's beautiful. And I want to ask you about adoration and its role there a little bit more, but I didn't think I'd do this, but why not? So thank you. My son is actually going to be part of that program, and we have a great, the program in Ireland. We have a great intern here, Molly Marion, who will also be on that program. And I know from her that there was something like one in three students who applied are actually were actually accepted to the program. So it's a great illustration of kind of, you know, making it competitive to actually do this very privileged and rewarding thing, being in this abbey. So thank you, Dr. Nutt, for being a part of actually making that possible. As relates to adoration, over and over again, we began this new program here at Relevant Radio on June 8th. Over and over again, we hear testimony about how our Lord delivers. And would you like to share either a specific example or general comment on how our Lord has delivered for Ave with adoration there occurring, you know, round the clock?
2: It's almost too hard to think of one thing. Yeah. I would just say that, you know, founding a university is hard. Navigating COVID is hard. Your listeners might not know this, but every year now for the next 15 years, I think, there are fewer and fewer 18-year-olds. So universities are closing. And yet here at Ave Maria University, post-COVID, we have year over year over year over year over year record enrollment. So we very much feel like we are under the mantle of Our Lady's protection. And as you mentioned, our president, Mark Middendorf, is the strongest advocate on this campus for inviting students to take advantage of Eucharistic adoration. So with all the confusion in higher education, I think it's pretty amazing that we have a president whose lead message to the students is to make sure that you share time with the Lord. He has a saying that time is the currency or language of God, and the best place to exchange it is in the adoration chapel. So what a blessing, not just to have a great Catholic curriculum and a great Catholic faculty and a strong theology department, but a founder in Tom Monahan and a board of trustees and a president in Mark Middendorf, who are so supportive of being unwaveringly committed to our Catholic mission and identity.
1: That's a beautiful quote. That's not staying here. Time is the language of God, and best place to exchange it is in the Adoration Chapel. Thank you, Dr. Nutt, for sharing that, and Dr. Middendorf for sharing it as well. So, Dr. Nutt, I'm going to give you the last word. We are coming up on time, and then after your last word, I'll kick us off with Hail Mary, and then I want to thank you again, Dr. Roger Nutt, Provost of Ave Maria University. It sounds like that you know where to go, Ave Maria University. You know how to find the site. It's just like it sounds. But Dr. Nutt, over to you for the last word.
2: Well, I'm just so privileged to speak to you, Mark, and through you to your listeners. The last word would be that the world, there are always challenges in the world, but Ave Maria University and the great people here are a testimony to God's mercy. So if you're in a discouraging situation, maybe you live in the Northeast where the church isn't thriving, know that there are vibrant pockets of Catholicism with inspiring young people that the Lord is forming for the future.
1: Beautiful. Thank you for that, Dr. Nutt. So let's go to Our Lady. Hail Mary, full of grace, the Lord is with thee. Blessed art thou among women, and blessed is the fruit of thy womb, Jesus.
2: Holy Mary, Mother of God, pray for us sinners now and at the hour of our death. Amen.
1: Amen. In the name of the Father, and of the Son, and of the Holy Spirit. Amen. Dr. Roger Nutt, God bless you. Thank you so very much, not only for your time here, but for so, so much more. And I hope you have a great Wednesday.
2: God bless you, Mark. Thanks.
1: So that was Dr. Roger Nutt, Provost of Ave Maria University. And there's a lot more to share. Check out his About. There's a lot of About in his scholarly work, and he's leading, together with Mark Middendorf and some other great leaders, this great university in Naples, Florida, or outside Naples, Florida. We're coming up at time here, and it's great to be with each of you. I do want to point out that our Holy Father is going to be in France in September. And one of his stops is going to be the Metz Cathedral. It's not the baseball Metz, M-E-T-Z Cathedral. And the reason I want to mention out to you is that I hadn't heard of Metz, so I looked it up. Apparently, there's a Gothic masterpiece. It's a Gothic cathedral, but not only that, it has stained glass in it from France, including works by Marc Chagall. So Marc Chagall, for me, just love his work, Russian Jew. And this particular cathedral is nicknamed as the Lantern of God. And I think Lantern of God is a good way to think about the conversations we've been having here all morning. Sarah, great conversation with you and Gabby. And I'm glad some of you called in to share your perspective on Planned Parenthood's comment. And Dr. Nutt, thank you, and all of you who joined us today, God bless you, and stick around, 888-914-9149 for Patrick and Cyrus.
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5: 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Republican Senator Darlene Graham will face off Congressman Ralph Norman in a South Carolina Republican Senate primary runoff. Neither of the top two candidates received the necessary 50% plus one vote to avoid a runoff. The Republican runoff election is set for August 25th. The special Senate primary came after Senator Lindsey Graham's sudden death. The governor appointed his sister Darlene to serve out the remainder of his term, and she's running for his full term. Graham has the backing of President Trump. Supreme Court Justice Samuel Alito says despite some recent reporting, he's not retiring. Scott Carr has more.
6: Justice Alito tells the Wall Street Journal that he's here for another term. Questions about Alito retiring were sparked when NPR mistakenly posted a story saying Alito would step down when the High Court's term ended in June. That senior reporter with the network clarified later she'd made a mistake in her reporting. The conservative justice acknowledges to the Journal he's heard rumblings from conservatives to consider retiring while President Trump is still in office. Alito says, quote, it's not pleasant in the sense that it's a reminder of mortality. I'm Scott Carr in Washington.
5: American employers can now create contribution programs for the Trump accounts. The Treasury Department announced on Tuesday employees can give up to $2,500 a year into the account as a workplace benefit. They can also allow workers to put their money into the dependents' account pre-tax. According to Town Hall, the department said at least 50 companies will be adding their own contributions to the newly launched investment accounts for children. Large financial companies like Visa and Chime are part of the initial group. Keeping you connected with the church and the world 24 hours a day and on the web at relevantradio.com, I'm Mary Graham for listener-supported Relevant Radio.
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1: Oh, yeah. It's Thursday. It's Thursday, August 13th in this great year of 2026. And again, in this great month of August, such a beautiful month. Good morning, Sarah Tafoya. How you doing this morning? How you doing there, Sarah?
10: You're talking to me.
1: I'm talking to you, Sarah Tafoya, not the conservative candidate in Minnesota who's last name Tafoya.
10: There is confusion.
1: You, Sarah Tafoya.
10: Yeah.
1: How you doing?
10: No, not Michelle. Yeah, I'm doing good. Hey, thanks for talking to me. I appreciate that. That's always it's always unexpected. You know, little old me. Yeah, okay.
1: You sell yourself short. You sell yourself short. So, but anyhow, a happy good morning to you. A happy Thursday to you. And we were just talking as the show was coming on about the night sky, and there's just some cool stuff in the night sky always. but there's a couple things I wanted to call out here, and one is that tomorrow, some of you will recall we had Harrison Schmitt, who actually spent 3 days on the moon and walked on the moon. He was a part of Apollo 17's mission, which followed Neil Armstrong and his fellow astronauts' mission. But Harrison's going to join us tomorrow. He'll be a guest tomorrow. And as we were coming into the show, we heard a promo there from Christendom College, which I always enjoy hearing. Many of you will know that I serve on the board there. And they just completed this Faith and Science conference. And Harrison was at that conference, so we'll be talking about that. We'll also be talking about moonwalking. There aren't many people you can talk to about that. And no plans to have Michael Jackson on the moonwalking. We're actually going to talk with an actual guy who walked on the moon. And the other thing that comes up is some information this morning reminded me of this kind of peak event last night, the Pleiades meteor shower. I learned from Ashley Nerona yesterday. It actually happens every year, and there's a devotion tied. There's a recognition of St. Lawrence, who's, of course, in the canon in heaven, and looking at those meteors falling as seeing them as tears from heaven, so to speak, from St. Lawrence. And that shower peaked last night, and I went out something like 10:30 Eastern time last night. Night sky was still too bright. Didn't see any meteors. Went out again this morning, something like 5 Eastern time. Night sky again too bright. Didn't see any meteors. But I know some of you had the chance to see that peak dark moment. No full moon last night. New moon last night. So there was a peak dark moment. Some of you, I hope, got to see 50, 70, 100 shooting stars just by looking up at the sky. And this is happening every year around this time. So St. Lawrence, pray for us. And also, we had a guest on yesterday, Dr. Roger Nutt. He's the provost of Ave Maria University. And he talked about discovering the truth of our faith through Thomas Aquinas and the immortality of the human soul, that Aquinas made it clear. Just the fact that it is the case that our souls are immortal. And this comes to mind because we're going to be talking with Monsignor Shea here in a moment, but also because this morning in 1440 Daily News, there's a reference to a new telescope that has actually captured what happens to a dying star's debris. And a dying star's debris reconfigures itself and starts to become part of a new cloud, a new star, or a new planet. And this reminded me of this principle of exit and return that Aquinas also talked about. We see it all around us in nature. The sun rises, the sun sets. We, of course, our faith tells us that those who have gone before us are now somewhere else. As I just remarked, it's actually a matter of reason to demonstrate that our souls are immortal. So this way in which nature speaks to us about who we are is powerful. And it's a way into the church that many who are moved by nature have recounted here with us, but more importantly, just recounted. So just wanted to share that with you. We're going to take it up here with Monsignor in a moment. A couple things just on the news front. CPI seems like it's in check year on year, plus 3.4% in the month of July. July, of course, included that re-escalation and conflict in the Middle East. So it would seem that the effect that had on oil prices didn't have an effect on accelerating or increasing rates of CPI. It was actually down a little bit versus June levels, down 0.1%. So interesting piece of information, not nearly, frankly, as interesting as the reality of the world we live in. But it certainly affects our lives. So, let's pick it up with Monsignor Shea. And Monsignor Shea is a dear friend of Relevant Radio, a friend of mine. I'm fortunate to be able to talk with you, Monsignor Shea, regularly here. You're the president of University of Mary. You're a priest in the Diocese of Bismarck, North Dakota. And you grew up in North Dakota. And you've got some great material we've been talking about here for several conversations now. So, great to be joining you here this morning. Good morning.
11: Always good to be here. Always good to be here with you too, Mark. Thanks for having me on.
1: You bet. You bet. Well, we were talking about the meteor shower last night, so I hope you got to see some of that there in the if it was perfectly dark and you happened to be up at midnight last night.
11: Well, you know what's amazing is that I felt like you might have been spying on me or something, because on the feast of St. Lawrence, I was saying I was saying mass at a Catholic gathering on Mackinac Island in very northern Michigan, and

0: ordinary break here in 5 minutes or so, 4 minutes or so, but then stick around and we'll continue a little bit on the other side of the great break here. Are you free to do that? Great. So, but yeah, I was listening to you. I'm like, okay, mom and dad have to be like in love with each other, because they're talking to each other about this kid, and the family has to be gathering around, around a table. So talk to us a little about gathering around the table, and then maybe it's on the other side of the break. But mom or dad's always off at work for good reasons. So the dinner, for whatever reason, is just one parent there. Talk a little bit about that, perhaps on the other side of the break. But I'll leave it. I'll turn it to you.
1: Oh, sure. Well, I do think that the family meal is perhaps the it was so ordinary when I was growing up. Like, what was the alternative? There wasn't an alternative. We didn't have DoorDash. We didn't eat out very often. I mean, especially I grew up in the Midwest. That wasn't like a normal thing to do. It was a special occasion than when you would eat out. It was the ordinary answer to the problem of hunger, and it didn't occur to us to have. Well, we didn't have convenience foods in the same way. So the idea that a child could make his own dinner, individually was not likely.
0: The idea that a DoorDash would
1: So,
0: show up at your house
1: right,
0: around dinner time, you're like,
1: exactly. I
0: who's at the
1: mean,
0: door?
1: I, yeah, that's right. Yeah, no one comes to the door during the dinner hour back in those days. We don't have a dinner hour anymore. And I don't say all these things to be, oh, woe is me. Our culture is a mess. It is in some ways, but not in other ways. What I'm saying is that family meal, it takes a lot of commitment now because it's countercultural. It is a little bit countercultural. I mean, it's still pretty normal. I think it's still pretty normal to have a family meal. And
0: But I
1: what
0: think you're
1: you
0: right about
1: say,
0: commitment. I've seen it in my own wife and family, and thank you dearly. But she makes a point, even if it's late at night, we're gonna have. I'm putting dinner on the table, and everyone knows that that's the gathering moment.
1: that's fantastic. That's I'm sure why your adult children are still coming around, right? Because you know each other. And I love that idea. My husband is a primary provider for our family. We're a pretty traditional, setup. And I've always thought, okay, when he comes home from work and he's tired, I have this opportunity to put dinner on the table and he can spend half an hour with his children and with me as well. Like, that's all, and all we have to do is eat and talk and look at each other, observe each other, get a sense of like what's up with these people. And to me, that was like such an efficient way for him to be in contact with these kids that I was around a lot. I'd pick them up at school. I was, helping them with their homework or whatever. I spent a lot of time with them. He had less time, so we made this commitment to spending time together every day, for half an hour. And I always think dessert just extends a little bit longer. So, like that's the purpose
0: That's a
1: of
0: great
1: dessert.
0: extension.
1: And
0: It's a great extension. Well, Dia, we are going to take that break here in a moment here. So let's take that break in a moment, and we'll pick it up right where we are at dessert. And let's also talk about the when one of the parents just for very good reasons won't be around routinely. It sounds like you can still have this thoughtful, loving home. So thank you so much, Dia Boyle, for joining us here, author of Thoughtful Home. And a lover of T.S. Eliot, lover of her husband and family. We're going to pick it up here on the other side of the break with you, Dia. And before we get to that break, I just want to point out the very, this is a bit tongue in cheek, the Lakers, important news, Lakers are being sold for $12.5 billion. Bob Iger, former CEO of Disney, will be buying them along with Joshua Kushner, who I'm pretty sure was trying to do something with World Cup, but that deal fell apart. So, we'll leave it there because it's not as important as the things we're talking about here with Dia. So stick around. We'll be right back with Dia Boyle.
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4: 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Two of President Trump's cabinet secretaries are blasting the Los Angeles Homeless Services Authority after a visit to L.A. Department of Housing and Urban Development Secretary Scott Turner and Health and Human Services Secretary Robert F. Kennedy Jr. are accusing the L.A. HSA of mismanagement and corruption.
5: We drove past that Ramada in 2019. It was bought for $2.5 million to serve as a homeless shelter, and there's still nobody in it.
4: Kennedy says one faith-based organization is doing a much better job at serving the homeless at a fraction of the cost.
5: It's a dream center, and it's treating 600 men and women, families. It treats them at a cost of $7,000 a year.
4: He said people at the Dream Center leave with a job, a year of sobriety, and money in the bank. Caroline Leavitt is set to leave her role as White House press secretary at the end of the month. Trump said Leavitt is one of the most trusted aides and is stepping down so she can spend more time with her family. The president added Leavitt will now be one of his top outside advisors and an influential voice within the Republican Party. Pope Leo XIV returned to the papal residence of Castel Gandolfo last night. He will remain there until Tuesday, August 18th. On Saturday, August 15th, the Pope will preside over the Holy Mass at 10 a.m. for the Solemnity of the Assumption of the Blessed Virgin Mary at the Pontifical Parish of St. Thomas of Villanova in Castel Gandolfo, just as he did last year. Tropical storm Cristobal has formed in the subtropic Atlantic. Meanwhile, an area of disturbance in the central tropical Atlantic has an 80% chance of becoming the fourth named storm, Dolly, by the weekend. I'm Mary Graham for Relevant Radio News.
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0: So good to be with you, Dia Boyle, you, Sarah Tafoya, each of you in your car, in your house, at the beach, back to school. We had actually Harrison Schmidt, who walked on the moon, call in a few weeks ago. He's actually going to join us tomorrow. So if you happen to be listening from the moon, we're happy to hear that too. And let's just continue the conversation with Dia Boyle, author of Thoughtful Home. We're talking about the dinner table. And Dia, I just want to kind of echo what we heard Mary Graham tell us, that our president seems to get it as relates to Caroline Leavitt, and she seems to get it too. So she went away for maternity leave. She's the press secretary. She came back and said, you know what? I'm going to be leaving this post at the end of August. And the president said, like, go for it. You're a great advisor. I'll be keeping in touch. So Caroline Leavitt and your family, God bless you. And sounds like you've got a beautiful family getting going there. So we were just talking, Dia, about like the dinner table and dessert. And let's talk a little bit more about the dinner table, and then talk to us about the husband or the wife who, for professional reasons or maybe not for good reasons, but what can I do if I'm having, you know, I want to have dinner with my kids, I want to have this thoughtful home, and my husband or wife isn't necessarily going to be there frequently for the dinner.
1: Yeah. I think those, okay, I would start by saying perfection is the enemy of the good. So a family meal is a family meal, even if only, you know, 30% of the members of the family are at that meal, or 50% or 90%. It doesn't have to be 100%. It doesn't cease to be a family meal because everyone's not there. And yes, I think it's very common, or it can be very common, for one of the spouses not to be there, one of the mom or the dad. But it can also be a certain time in life where several of the children are not able to be there because of activities after school or, you know, whatever, their sports or whatever. We just keep going, and we make sure that that family meal stays there. You know, it's there for them. Mm-hmm. And that they are missed. I think a lot of families might benefit from, okay, dad's not going to be here. He won't be home for another couple hours. But when he gets home and right before bed, we're going to have dessert, and we're going to be with dad. Maybe we all get up early and we have breakfast together. That was something when I was a kid, my mother, you know, I remember when my oldest sister went to high school and all of a sudden the family schedule moved earlier because high school started earlier, and our breakfast just moved earlier so that we were all having breakfast together. Again, not because my mom was some idealist, but because it was practical. It's like, I'm not making breakfast five times. You know, I'm just going to make breakfast once, and we're going to eat together. So I think that, like, we have to be adaptable. We have to think what can work. At the same time, that couple, you know, that where dad's not home for dinner or mom's not home for dinner regularly, they have to say, you know, we're missing something. Maybe what are we going to do to provide what that dinner would provide, ideally, or, you know, how can we change our life? Maybe we do need to think, you know, in the next 3 years, can we change circumstances so that we can have dinner together, or so that we can go on family vacations together, so that we do have weekends together.
0: I love the line, you know, don't let the perfect be the enemy of the good. You're also reminding me of Father Benedict Groeschel, the next good step. And a couple things that you're kind of prompting for me. One is, which I hadn't thought of, but you could actually just put the dessert out at 10 o'clock in the kitchen, and something about like sweets in the kitchen tends to draw people. be sure as the parent that you're in the kitchen, you know, when the sweets go out, and just hang around reading your book or whatever, that tends to draw people. Another kind of personal anecdote, our youngest is 20, our oldest is 28, and the 28-year-old, you know, this is how life, and she still lives here, and she's a teacher, she's beautiful, and how life works. There's a man in her life, right? He's a fine young man, and many nights she's leaving and going out, you know, doing something with him, and we love you both, and but we continue, you know, the beat goes on. We continue to have these dinners, as you describe, with, you know, we have seven children, and more often than not now it's 3, 4, 5 of us at the dinner table.
1: Sure.
0: But the fact that this ritual keeps going on, like, she shows up, he got busy at work in recent weeks, and now she's at the dinner table. So this point you're making kind of two essential points. One is set the ritual, you know, have a devotion to the ritual, but two, as you said, be flexible within that devotion, if you will.
1: That's right. That's right. And I mean, if I am in a family where, you know, my husband can't be there for dinner, then part of it's even more important that I'm very in touch with what's going on in my kids' lives. And then that I have a lot of time with my husband at whatever time of day, so that I can say, help me figure this out. What do you think we should do? And draw him in. You know, we are a team, and the husband and wife we're a team. And then the whole family's a team. And sometimes it's going to be, you know, you're going to talk to your 27-year-old about your 20-year-old, you know, that, like, maybe you could have a conversation, you know, maybe you could get through to him or her in a way that I don't feel like I am able to. It's the beauty of family. the beauty that, you know, we, and certainly please pray for your sister, please pray for your brother, because something's going on in his life. You know, but someone has to be, I mean, not just someone, but the family needs to be making those connections, you know, and pulling those threads in and tying them together.
0: Yeah, no, you, over to you. You have something. I was going to bring up Mary.

0: I don't know what it's like to be a woman, but for a woman who's clearly, in this role of providing hospitality, your counsel to caring for oneself, if you will, is where I would want, where I was going to go. But sounds like you might add something that would be to supersede that.
1: Well, so I like to point out that Mary and Martha are both saints, and
0: Amen.
1: that that I'm sure they learned from one another, and our Lord wanted them to learn from one another. Sure, as a lot of us who are making a home, we do identify more with Martha, and Martha's being told by our Lord, and so we are being told by our Lord, pay attention to me, think about me, talk to me all day long. Make time for me in the middle of your sometimes heavy work, and also, by means of your heavy work, talk to me while you're serving. Pray about the people that you are serving, but also take time away from your work so that you can spend time just one-on-one with me. And I think that's how we're not going to get burned out as homemakers, whether I'm a full-time at stay-at-home homemaker or whether I am working outside the home. Either way, if we don't take time for our Lord, that's the way we're going to process all of this, all that's going on, all the things we're responsible for, is to talk to our Lord about it and say, not just to our husband, not just to our wife, but to our Lord. Something's going on with this kid. Something's going on with this husband. Something's going on with me. Help me see. Help me see what you want me to do. Help me, you fix it. A lot of times I can't fix it. You fix it, Lord. I'm a big proponent of everyone in the home, but the mom is maybe the one that thinks it's impossible, but most often to take time and say, this is, I need to go and talk to our Lord. I can't help you for 20 more minutes because I'm talking to our Lord. I'm doing my prayer. Or, I'm going to go to Mass now, and I'll be back, and then we'll have breakfast. Or, whatever it might mean, that we absolutely need our Lord so that we can bring our Lord into that home and into the family.
0: Yeah,
1: Like I
0: and
1: said, the home should be a place of contact with reality, and the ultimate reality is God.
0: amen, sister. I want to make a comment to those of you listening who are hearing things resonate in your hearts and in your own experience from Dia, with Dia, and also for those of you who are maybe tuning in for the first time, and or maybe you're not tuning in the first time, but you don't feel like you're in dialogue with our Lord. I would encourage you to, if you don't have an image of Our Lady or images of the crucifix or images of the shroud, put some around in your home, and those will be natural invitations to start a dialogue with the person who is God and the mother of him who is Mary. I know I'm drawing on my own experience as someone who came into the church as an adult, and I would describe myself as kind of a practical atheist in my 20s. Like, God existed, but didn't really have any relevance to my life. So maybe that's not even practical atheism, but whatever it is, it wasn't a belief in the one true God. And there's these little images are very powerful reminders to dialogue with God in the way, Dia, you're describing. So let me give you the last word here, Dia Boyle, on either something you want to amplify that we've discussed or something we haven't discussed that you want to bring up here. And we're talking with Dia Boyle, who's the author of Thoughtful Home. I want to know actually if my nephew is going to be having your son as a teacher there at University of Mary. He's probably going to go there. He'll probably matriculate here in the fall. And he's a big music guy. And anyhow, maybe you want to speak to that. If not, even that if that's not your last word. But back to you, Dia Boyle, author of Thoughtful Home. What is your last word here for us?
1: Well, I appreciate

0: you mentioning the name of my book several times, I would, if anything resonates in this conversation, look for that book. It's easy. You can get it on Amazon. You can get it from Scepter Press. But I think one of my last words might be, because this is, you know, typically a Catholic audience, is to think of the home, to realize that the home is not a fortress for keeping the world out. The home should be a filter for letting in from the world what we think is good, because there's so much good in the world, and then being a place where we can learn how to, how to digest what comes in from the world. And then, so importantly, the home is a place from which we can send people into the world who will make the world a better place. I like to say, if you have a choice of your child's teacher, of your Uber driver, of your TSA agent, of your governor or president, president of your nation, governor of your state, do you want that person to come from a happy home, a place where they were attended to and cared for, and maybe are attended to and cared for? Or do you want them to come from a chaotic place where no one's paying attention to each other? And of course we sense, like, no, I want my Uber driver to be from a happy home, because they'll be a better Uber driver because they're from a happy home. They will know how to deal with other people, how to look people in the eyes, how to talk to them, how to make conversation, how to deal with strangers, how to deal with people with different ideas from themselves. I'm sure, you raised 7 children. Your children didn't all agree on everything all the time. Isn't that right? And they learned in the home, well, that's okay. You learn how to deal with it, how to make an argument, how to listen to someone with a different idea from yourself, how to tolerate someone, who's playing music that you don't like. How to, in a sense, maybe even get what you want in a acceptable way, in a charitable way, in a kind way. How to make sacrifices for other people, how to serve other people. We learn all that in home, or we should learn, in a thoughtful home, in a well-made, a well-designed home, in a home that's where the work is being done for love and with love. That's then the people that grow up in that home go out into the world and have so much to bring to the world. So it's not that the world is a place where we hide from the world. It's a place where we prepare to go out into the world and improve that world.
1: Amen. Amen. For love and with love. Domestic church, beautifully attested to here, Dia Boyle. Dia, thank you for your time. Thank you for your work. Thank you for your witness. Thank you for a lot more. I look forward to our next conversation.
0: Well, I'd love to do that sometime, Mark. This was a lot of fun. And I hope it was helpful to people out there in the audience.
1: I'm sure it was. So Dia Boyle, author of Thoughtful Home and a mom and a lot more. So if you just tuned in, rewind. We'll have it available for you in about an hour or two, three, but certainly today. And let's take a short break, Sarah, and we'll pick it up with Father Mike Metz, who's actually M-E-T-Z. I don't know if he's a Yankees fan or a Mets fan, but more importantly, he's a paratrooper, he's a priest, and there's a lot of great stuff here to discuss with Father Mike Metz. So stick around.

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6: Yeah, so happy Thursday. Happy Thursday, August 13th. And yeah, let's pick it up here with Father Mike Metz. And I'll mention Memphis here in a moment, but the PGA playoffs kick off in Memphis today. And yeah, Father Mike Metz is a Catholic priest, U.S. Army chaplain serving with the 3rd Special Forces Group at Fort Bragg in North Carolina, where I spent 4 years going to college. And he's a former member of the 82nd Airborne Division and trained jump master. He recently celebrated all 7 sacraments in a single day. So noodle on that one, friends. Serving soldiers and their families. Thank you, Jenny Lark Snarky, who writes for Alatea, for sharing that with me and many others, and a lot more good stuff from that article you wrote. So thank you, Jenny Lark. And yeah, good morning, Father Mike.
8: Hey, what's up, Mark? How's it going?
6: It's going good. It's going real good. And thanks for joining us.
8: Yeah, man.
6: I want to just, and are you at Fort Bragg right now?
8: Yeah, right now. Yep.
6: Awesome. Awesome. Well, I love the bio you gave us, and it's kind of like a Dragnet bio, like just the facts, ma'am. You know, if you remember the Dragnet show. So I'm going to run down your Dragnet bio here for which is familiar to me and you. And for those of you who don't know it, I want you to hear it. So here it is. And this is just rich. Born in San Diego, raised in Georgia, north of Atlanta, undergrad at Christian Brothers University in Memphis, Tennessee, played basketball, participated in ROTC, heard the call to the priesthood in between junior and senior year of college, again at Christian Brothers in Memphis, commissioned in the Army upon graduation in 2012, delayed active duty service for seminary, attended the seminary in Mundelein in Chicagoland 2012 to 2018, ordained for the Archdiocese of Atlanta and the Archdiocese for the military in 2018, returned to Mundelein to finish your STL at the Liturgical Institute, completed two parish assignments. You grew up mostly in Georgia, in Atlanta and St. Mary's in Rome, Georgia, and Holy Trinity in Peachtree City, Georgia, while joining the Army Reserves. Joined active duty Army in 2022 as a battalion chaplain, assigned to the 82nd Airborne Division at Fort Bragg for 3.5 years. Moved to 3rd Special Forces Group at Fort Bragg, North Carolina for a year, and in October you'll be going to Kentucky because you've received orders to move to Fort Knox. So that's a pretty awesome, yeah. It sounds like a pretty exciting, you know, 20 some odd years, 30 years you've had here.
8: Yeah, dude, it's not bad. It sounds good when you read it like that. This is great.
6: It is great. Yeah. And your dad's a military man, Navy. You've got several mm-hmm. brothers and sisters. You're one of 11. You're the second of 11 who are also in the military. Who has been the most instrumental to your entering the military? And in addition to that, who's been most instrumental in revealing your vocation as a priest to you?
8: Yeah, I mean, it's probably going to be my dad and mom dad combo. And it was never anything like explicit that was, you know, hey, you should do this, or hey, you should, you know, enter priesthood or anything like that. It was just the life that they cultivated in the home there was a clear prioritization that, like, hey, we like to serve. We like to serve. We love our country. Service to the country, that all makes sense, especially within a military context. You get to do fun things in the military that you don't get to do anywhere else. And like all of that applies to the church and to Christ, and cultivated a home that saw a lot of great priests like come in and visit and spend time with us. And I was able to see good men, good and holy men that, I mean, honestly, I was like looked up to, and I wanted to be like them. And I think that's such a key part of discernment. It's really hard to think about whether it's military service or, you know, service to the church and Christ. You can't think of it in a purely conceptual way. It's like, it's anti-incarnational. When you actually see the real deal in front of you, and you see a priest and you see somebody that's actually living it, then I can put a face to a vocation and say, like, man, is that something that is this a person that I want to be like? Is this a lifestyle that I want to follow? And you can't just do that in theory. You need to see what that looks like. And so I had a great opportunity. Mom and dad cultivated that with just good men that were coming over and wearing the collar and living a life that was full of joy. And are they just really good guys? So even on a human level, there was an easy connection, and an easy, because when you're discerning, you're kind of saying like, well, what about me? And I was able to look at these other young men when I was growing up and being trying to say, wow, I actually, what if I did walk a day in their shoes? What would that look like? Okay, what if I was like Father Todd? What if I was like Father Paul? And it just became less of an intellectual exercise and more of a, that's the natural way that we think about stuff. You go and you visit, and you know, and so it's just incorporating the natural human tendencies into the vocational life. So we just, we grew up loving the military. My dad did really fun stuff. He was an F-14 guy and a Top Gun pilot. And so we just kind of grew up around that culture, and mom and dad were, they're just people that give their lives to other people. And so it's kind of natural. It's like, what do we love? Well, we love the church and we love our country and we love the people that serve our country. And so, hey, these are great opportunities, easy wins to live in love right here and right now. So
6: beautiful, beautiful, beautiful. And it's all, you can just hear it. You're reminded. Well, first of all, what's your dad's name?
8: His name is Patrick. It's Patrick and Marion Metz.
6: I love it. Patrick and Mary, thank you so much for all you've done. And you're reminding me actually of the apostles, actually, because they had a man to look to. And of course, in many cases, they gave their lives. And you look at it, from as I am prone to doing in the abstract. And as you say, like you're like, no way. I'm like, why would I do that? But mm-hmm. they had a personal encounter with this man who showed them how to live. And that made living as a man for others attractive to each of them. So thank you for just bringing me to that right here, right now, Father Mike. You used a phrase a couple times just now. You mentioned fun. And this is from that interview you did with Jenny Lark Snarky. But you say at Fort Bragg, is the helm of Special Operations Command, and home to a lot of high speed soldiers. And they're fast paced. They're wild. A big part of the culture is jumping out of airplanes. And one of the things that 82 prides itself in is having the capability of jumping into a landing zone with parachutes and trying to execute our mission. So just tell us a little bit about your own experience as a man in the military and how that influenced your decision to become a priest.
8: Yeah. I wouldn't say I'm like an adrenaline junkie. I don't know about that title, but I have always enjoyed, I guess, moving quickly through life, trying to do hard things and kind of pushing natural limits of, what can we do and how can we accomplish the things that we're trying to do? And mm-hmm. Fort Bragg and the military, I think when it's doing its job well, the military takes people and allows them to live into aspects of their humanity that were previously untapped. So it kind of helps to push the limits of who they are and who they can be. It's the be all you can be kind of a slogan. I think that's really embodied here in Fort Bragg. We have there's a lot of really difficult organizations to be a part of that take a lot of training and a lot of assessment to get to a lot of the organizations here. And so it's just very, very smart, very energetic, very passionate and proud, like people that are very proud to do the work that they do, to be an elite fighting force for the country. And it means that they get pushed to do really hard stuff. And it's really, that's kind of the paradox of doing hard stuff, is it's also the most fun stuff. And there's a great intersection between like, hey, challenge and meaning and purpose. And it has been a super great experience to have that here at Bragg. Our people here, our soldiers here, they go 100 miles an hour all the time. And it's fun. It creates its own challenges. You can imagine when that's directed in the right direction, it's great. It's super fun. but that's not an on and off switch. So that 100 miles an hour can be misdirected and misguided towards things that are not good and don't help us to be all that we can be. And that's another set of chaplain priest experiences there. But you know, jumping out of airplanes and kicking guys out the door of an airplane and praying with them beforehand. And I mean, it's a really unique place to bring the heart of the priestly heart of Jesus. You know, a lot of the soldiers that I work with, they just see my uniform and they see that I'm a chaplain. We have chaplain markers. And so, some of them know that I'm a priest, some of them don't, but everybody that I interact with, I get to love with the priestly heart of Jesus that otherwise they may never be loved by a priest ever. And I get to go into their place of work, you know, where they're rigging up a parachute, and I get to spend time with them. That's my job. It'd be like going into a law firm and checking in on everybody. Hey, how's it going? Father Mike here. Everybody doing well? But that's like professionally. I show up and I say, hey, Chaplain Metz, can I pray for you? What can I do? How's it going? You're going to have a great jump. It's going to be great. You know, going to the range. Hey, shoot well. I need you to, this is your job. I need you to be really good at it. Let's be excellent. And I get to bring that priestly heart of Jesus. Yeah.
6: You can hear, you certainly can hear the passion and devotion in your vocation. You're also making it clear, as you said at the beginning of this conversation, the incarnational nature of our vocation as Christians and this integration of the call of your soul with the actual embodiedness of your living. We're going to take a short break, Father Mike. I want to pick up there on the other side of the break on this hard stuff comment and reality. Hard stuff is the most fun stuff. I'd love for you to give us an example. Maybe it's just a jump, or maybe it's a set of jumps you did with a group of fellow soldiers, but I'd love for you to give us something concrete about that on the other side of the break. And then you've kind of teed up confession as well with your comment about going off in the wrong direction 100 miles per hour. So let's do that on the other side of the break.

0: Women need to know that the pro-life community will love and support them long after the child is born. And that's why there are well over 3,400 community-based pregnancy care centers across America.
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8: So I'm talking with Father Mike Metz. He's a Catholic priest, army chaplain, and a trained jump master. And Father Mike, Highway to the Danger Zone. I'm sure you've heard that one a few times. And what about that? Can you, on a non-classified basis, because I know we can't go to the classified, but on a can you share a story with us of, you know, the Highway to the Danger Zone, your own experience jumping with your fellow soldiers?
9: Oh, yeah. Yeah. So we do a brigade mass tack. It's meant to be a demonstration and a preparation for what it would look like for an entire brigade, which is about 5,000 people, to get from point A to point B in a hurry. And
8: this is like D-Day scenarios.
9: Yeah. It's trying to. I mean, our whole goal is to get behind enemy lines, specifically at a place that airplanes can land, and to jump in and clear a runway, clear an airhead, so that you can have your next echelon of people that don't have to parachute in, but they can just land in on airplanes. They can bring in equipment, all that different stuff. So We do one of these big jumps, and it's always in the middle of the night. It's like 2 a.m. or something like that. And a lot of people are ending up in the woods. It's, you know, our drop zones, they're big, and our parachutes, you can maneuver them a little bit, but not a lot. So you're kind of just falling slowly is really what it's like. It's not the cool skydiving parachute people. That's not what we're doing. You're just Seriously.
8: You kind of know where you're going to land if you can see, because you're just slowly going down without a lot of control.
9: Yeah. And you're still falling pretty fast. It's not glamorous. And so we hit, we unpack, it's like pitch black, and I assemble with my team, and we're just kind of off to the side of the woods. And people,
8: how many of you are there in this scenario?
9: I mean, there's probably 500 on the drop zone, but within my specific team, there's probably 40 of us. And so we're the first ones down, we're assembling, got our little AO there, and the next pass of airplanes comes over, and we can hear people landing, and they're landing in the trees, but we can't see them because it's pitch black. And so we're all prone on the ground, and we're trying to, like, we have our maps out, we have our red lights so that, you know, if it's white light, the enemy can see you. And so we're trying to be tactical and all that. And human beings start crashing through the woods and almost landing on top of us. And so we're basically trying to take cover from other human beings.
8: There's safety issues here, yeah.
9: Falling from the sky, and we had some guys get stuck up in the trees, and you have to, you're stuck, you know, 20 feet over the ground, and you have to find a way to get out of your parachute and shimmy on down without breaking any legs and getting all your equipment. And thanks be to God, nobody was severely hurt, at least on our end. But I thought a human being out of an airplane was going to land on me in the middle of the night in the woods. Yeah.
8: It's a terrible way to go.
9: Very strange thing. I'm dodging human beings falling from the sky. Yeah.
8: And did you all continue the mission in that scenario? What happened then? Did the mission change?
9: Oh, yeah.
8: Okay, it's really a safety exercise now, or did, like, the safety gets added to the equation, but we have to stay on mission?
9: No, that's totally normal. That's to be expected.
8: Right.
9: I mean, I'll just kind of cut to the end. We had a guy that was stuck upside down by his foot, dangling from a tree like 20 feet over the air, and we were all just laughing at him. So it's just kind of just what you're used to. And he was fine. Like, that could have been any one of us. We all kind of assumed the risk. And but yeah, that was a blip in the radar. If I told the people from my unit that story, that was just like the first time that I had seen it, they would be a nothing. Like, that's just, they probably wouldn't even remember it because it's so common.
8: This is your comment about hard stuff. Like, it's just like what you deal with. And the ego isn't even relevant here. We're a team and we have to do things.
9: Oh, yeah. Yep. Like, that's just how we got from point A to point B. And sometimes you make it and sometimes you don't. And yeah.
8: All right. Great.
9: So,
8: great. So you see younger soldiers, more veteran soldiers there at Fort Bragg. And you tipped off confession, and of course that's a natural thing for you to be involved in. In fact, on one occasion you heard a confession and celebrated all seven sacraments in a day. But let's zero in for a little bit on confession. And I'll put it this way, if you can answer it this way. I don't know if you can, because obviously the seal is the seal, but what's the same and what's different about an active duty soldier's confession as compared to someone like my, not that you and I know each other too well, but, you know, someone who's not in the military, not serving active duty, if that's something you can comment on?
9: Yeah, that's a good question. I think things that are the same is, so a lot of the population that I serve is people out of high school. It's 18 to 22, and they're finding their way, and in that sense, it can be a very, it's very similar to hearing confessions in college and going and working with, you know, doing college ministry. there is something, especially when we begin to really put into practice the stuff that we've been training, and you have guys going on deployments and missions and going out the door, there's a type of seriousness that is really amazing to see in young people, just because of the extremes of life were presented to these young men and women at such a young, early age, and it allows them the possibility to have like confrontations with big questions, and not theoretical and not conceptual, but real life in time and space, and ask the question, am I ready for this? And so there's a type of seriousness, even in immature people, it's amazing that these, the situations that they're in call this deep spiritual maturity forward. And even if they can't articulate it, you can kind of sense it. That like, I want to get my life in order, and I want to be prepared for whatever comes next. And to hear that voiced, with such passion and such certainty, that's, I think that's a pretty unique thing that I probably don't hear in most other places.
8: So you've seen a contrast. When it comes to people of that age. You've seen a contrast from your parish life to the young men who, as you say, are facing the reality of the extremes of what life can, how life can unfold.
9: Yeah. Yeah. And I wouldn't want to overstate it. I just think that the day-to-day circumstances are more conducive to, I mean, like, just to be frank, the people that I work with can go to work and can die. It's a training accident. They can get blown up and, you know, a mistake can happen, and safety violation and all. It's just not the reality in a lot of places. And then they're going forward and deploying into, you know, far-off lands, and it's just not something that most people have to think about on the day to day. And so there's really two ways that I've seen people work through that and deal with it, is stay on the surface. And so my life is all about just having fun, and nothing matters, and despair is my hope. And so I'm going to numb, and you know, the military provides enough meaning and purpose and fun and, to keep me afloat in life. But it's staying on the surface, and that there's a lot of people that live like that. And then there's some that, that allow for, I think, the depth of God's love to meet the depth of the questions that they have. And, that's a really profound thing to be a part of.
8: Yeah. Thank you, Father Mike Metz. It's really a privilege to be listening to you, talking with you, and that, and you're a priest, you serve in Fort Bragg, member of the 82nd Airborne Division and trained jump master. The things you were talking about here, Father Mike, that it's essentially a choice to stay on the surface or to, confront and be confronted by the depths of God's love, has implications for how you conduct yourself as a priest. You spoke to it a moment ago when you say, you know, you say to your fellow soldiers, how's it going? What can I do for you? Just talk to us a little bit more about the act of making yourself available. And does that mean you have set times that you're telling soldiers they can come talk to you about the questions they have? Does it mean when you're in the confessional, if you sense one soldier needs a little more time to talk after a confession, which should be clear, concise, contrite, and complete, but they're going to have a need to talk that's beyond kind of the specifics of the confession. Just talk a little bit about the art, and there might be a science too of making yourself available to these soldiers. And I know you interact with others who are non-Catholic, but for the moment, let's stay with the soldiers who are Catholic.
9: Yeah. Well, I'm probably not the best guy to ask at this, because I'm still, I'm still a very young priest. I was ordained in 2018, so I'm, 8 years a priest, and I'm probably a bit too eager with handing out my personal information, and I don't do a good job of always saying no or setting boundaries. So I'm probably a little too accessible and a little too available. It's just kind of, it sounds silly, but I like to be where the people are. And so you just kind of find moments and occasions. So obviously the sacramental life, I like to really make myself available and talk with couples and families. Daily masses, confessions, and we hear confessions every day before mass. And so within, those little interactions, I probably give out my number a little bit too much, but and I also encourage other people. I'm like, hey, look, this is a big base. This is a huge base. Just to give people an idea, I drive to work. I live on base, and I drive to work on base, and I never leave base, and it takes me almost 30 minutes to get to my office from where I live.
10: Whoa.
9: From one side of base to the next. It's insane. It's huge. And so I'm like, hey guys, look, you have friends that are Catholic, like share this information. Let them know that they're not alone. The Archdiocese for the Military, like, you have priests that are here, so that this vocation that you have to serve our country, this is a calling, that if it is true and it is from the Lord, like, he's not going to leave you to do it on your own. And so he's provided an ordinary means to make your abnormal life possible, to live in the ordinary expression of God's grace in the sacramental life of the church through the Archdiocese for the Military. And a lot of other parishes, outposts, it's like, they're kind of used to the 9-to-5. But like, what do you do with a guy that's deployed for 3 months and then comes back and he's trying to do marriage prep? And it's like, he can't fit in the general normal programmatic structure that most parishes have. And that's, they should have. It's fine. It's good. But we just don't have that luxury. Like, three weeks in the field, 4 weeks gone, 2 months deployed. Well, no, then no sacraments for you. It's like, none of our people would ever have the sacraments, period. And so we try to normalize the abnormal and allow for people to still be in the sacramental life of the church. And I think the best way to do that is just to try and be as open and available as possible. So I just go to the, and I like to have fun. Like, I enjoy people. Thanks be to God. I think this would be a really hard vocation. If you didn't like people, I guess. I don't know if that's an obvious thing to say, but yeah.
6: It's beautiful. It's great. So I'm guessing you like coffee, considering all the comments you made about being available. And
9: boy, I love coffee.
6: Okay.
9: So much. I have a huge thing of coffee. I filled it up at the commercial break. Yeah.
6: I love it.
9: It's insane.
6: So we've got a little bit of time here, Father Mike, and and I'll just, first of all, like, let's try to normalize the abnormal, to be as, like, your comments about making the sacraments available on the terms of the needs we all have, not on the terms of what suits us as the quote provider of the sacrament. So amen, brother. It's not surprising that you celebrated all seven sacraments in a single day. I'll kick us off, because this happened after you were ordained a priest, and there's perpetual sacrifices that come with that. So right now, we are all benefiting from your ordination as a priest. So that's one of seven. Tell us more about the other six in the day you celebrated all of them.
9: Oh yeah. Let me think. So, what did we have? We had some baptisms in the morning. So I think I baptized like five kiddos. We do confessions before each of the masses, so celebrated the Eucharist. We had a young guy who's, he was deploying in about a week, And I had done a bunch of marriage prep with him, with him and his wife, to convalidate their marriage. And I wanted to, he grew up Mormon and had read his way into the church. And I met him here at Fort Bragg, and we had worked through some of his OCIA and trying to bring him into the church fully. Well, I guess initiate him totally, unbaptized guy. And so we had done a bunch of his marriage prep. Right before deployment, I was like, dude, before I kick you out the door, and I'm going to be PCSing, like, I want to do all this stuff. Like, let's knock it out. You've been working on this for the longest time. And I just see this, like, constant, well, maybe not yet. And, like, we'll just kind of kick the can down the road. I'm like, dude, this guy is going to be gone for 9 months. And, like, I got to bring this guy into the life of Christ. And so we baptize him, first communion, confirm him, convalidate his marriage, all at our big community mass. It's like, nobody ever sees this stuff. This is great. We got young people that are getting married and coming into the church and doing all this. It's awesome.
10: Are we at five right now? Because we're going to run out of time, Father Mike. But did we get to five here?
9: Yeah. Well, a guy had some cancer treatment, and so I did the anointing of the sick. And then what are we missing? Everything.
10: I think I just did some bad counting. I think I did some bad counting. Yeah. Father Mike Metz. Got to work on my numbers, and I'm allegedly a math guy. So, Father Mike Metz, God bless you, my friend. Would you lead us in a very short prayer out of here?
9: Yeah.
10: You'll hear music, but Jesus, keep talking. Yeah.
9: Gotcha. Jesus, thanks so much for your love. Thank you so much for the gift of this morning and all these listeners, and for the gift of all of our vocations and the way that you pour your life into the world. We ask that we can receive your love and your heart and live this day full of your joy and full of your spirit and full of your life. Amen.
10: Amen. Father Mike Metz, yeah, amen. God bless you. Priest down in Fort Bragg, North Carolina. And I'm just going to take your counsel and thank you for your grace.
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11: 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President Trump signed an executive order to limit the recommended number of vaccines for children and recommended splitting the multi-dose shots.
12: What people are not telling you is it's not that they're taking it away. If you want to vaccinate your child with the MMRV, that's the measles, mumps, rubella, varicella, you still can.
11: Pharmacist Dr. Brittany Todd said the new order gives parents a choice.
12: Some parents have expressed the desire to just get a measles vaccine for their kids. Now, we don't have that available in the United States. It is available in Japan. It is also ethically made. It does not contain or was not made from aborted fetal tissue.
11: Todd, who uses the online persona MS Informed PharmD, said the executive order provides motivation to get the vaccine approved in the United States. Whole Foods is recalling dozens of items containing jalapenos in 12 states, Elaine Lee Irvin reports.
13: Though no cases of salmonella linked to jalapenos have been reported in Iowa, the company is recalling salsas, guacamoles, and some condiments containing jalapenos sold at the West Des Moines store. No known illnesses have been reported in connection to the Whole Foods products. I'm Elaine Lee Irvin.
11: This recall comes just days after Taylor Farms announced it would be recalling prepackaged products with jalapenos sold at grocery stores in 26 states. Two U.S. soldiers are dead after a military helicopter from Fort Hood crashed north of Austin yesterday afternoon.
14: Not only a helicopter crash, but then also a wildfire that was out of control.
11: The cause of the crash is under investigation. I'm Mary Graham for Relevant Radio News.
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18: Good morning. Hey, good to have you here on the program. Thank you for listening. My name is Patrick Madrid, you might have guessed. And my number is 888-914-9149. Feel free to call that number now. We have space available. That will change soon, though. But if you call now, we'll definitely be able to get you on the air sooner rather than later. 888-914-9149 is the number. And then emails, please send them to patrick@relevantradio.com. Have a note here from, let's see, I always have to scan it one extra time to make sure that it's not requesting anonymity. I don't know why so many people prefer anonymity, but okay, this one doesn't. This is from Cheryl, and she says, I was born Catholic, but have only taken my faith seriously for the last 4 or 5 years. I've learned so much through self-study programs, various programs hosted by my parish, and of course, through Relevant Radio. Through my studies, I've learned that I've done things in my life that were in fact sins. I take these things to confession, but I've recently learned about a few things I did that are mortifying, and I would like your opinion on what I should do. Specifically, my husband passed away over 10 years ago. He was also Catholic. He requested that he be cremated, which I did. We had a Catholic funeral, so his body was present at the funeral and was cremated afterward. The funeral director gave me the option of putting a small amount of his ashes in a necklace, which I did. My husband also requested that the ashes of his beloved dog be added to his urn when the time comes, which I also did. I know your faithful listeners are shouting at their radios right now, and I don't blame them. Our favorite priest performed the rite of committal at the interment service a few years ago at our Catholic cemetery. I obviously know now that I made a number of terrible mistakes here, and I know some things just can't be undone. But if there's something I could do, I could do to mitigate the harm I've caused, I will certainly do it. I would love your advice on this sad situation. Okay, well, I would say, first of all, the thing to remember is that because you, and I'm reading between the lines here, but I assume this is what you mean, you genuinely didn't know at that time that the church said, for the sake of propriety and respect due to a temple of the Holy Spirit, which is what the body is for a baptized person, that here are the guidelines for how the remains should be put to rest. And you didn't know that. And maybe it wasn't your own fault that you didn't know that, because perhaps during that time frame when you didn't take the faith all that seriously, you just missed that memo. So not that that was okay in itself, but that is some context for why you didn't know some of these finer details. So my advice would be, number one, you're right. There are some things here that can't be undone. You can't unmix ashes between an animal and a human being. It's done now. There's nothing you can do about it. You could take that necklace that has a portion of the ashes in it and add that to the place where the urn is interred. That's a possibility. You can continue to pray for the soul of your husband. May he rest in peace. But beyond that, I don't think there's anything that you would need to do or should do other than to say, you know, now that I know, not that I'll have to go through this again, but now that I know, I'm sorry that I didn't know then, but also I know now. And I would bring those things to confession and just let the priest know what you told me. I didn't know. Now I know. Now I feel bad. And I want the Lord to understand. And he, of course, does understand. He understands everything. But I want to tell the Lord in my own way that I'm sorry for being negligent. I'm sorry that I wasn't paying attention. I'm sorry that I, you know, should have been a better Catholic. And that's probably true for every single last one of us in one way or another. So you're in good company, I would say. That would be my advice. And then, you know, just ask the Lord to give you peace. If you're, to whatever extent these things are actually sinful, God alone knows, but you can bring them up in confession so that you have peace of mind. But once you've done that, just know that the Lord has judged those sins, as he does in each confession. He judges those sins and forgives them. And then hopefully you'll be able to find some peace and relief from these nagging feelings that you have. But I just want to conclude my thoughts on a note of happiness in praising you for coming back, for waking up, for getting back on track, all the ways we could describe this. Thank you for that. You are going to be a good example for other people, including people listening right now who may say, yeah, that kind of describes me. So it's a lifelong journey and you're moving in the right direction. So thank you for that. 888-914-9149. A Christian sent me a note and he's in the Philippines. He says, thank you for answering my question a while ago about books to read to study to become a Catholic apologist. My question today is, I like it, the question du jour, what are the essential steps in establishing a parish-based Catholic apologetics ministry, and what strategies can help ensure active participation, ongoing formation, leadership development, and long-term sustainability? Wow. Well, first things first, you need to, if you're going to be the one who's leading this, you need to be properly prepared. That'd be the first thing. Doesn't mean that you have to be an expert. I wasn't an expert when I started in apologetics, that's for sure. And I learned, you know, as I went along, but I made an assiduous effort to learn as much as I could, as quickly as I could, you know, building upon a foundation that was already there. But I still learned every single day. I'm still studying, still trying to get better at this craft, trying to know more. So that would be my first, if I were you, I would make that my first order of business, that you be sufficiently prepared so that you don't wind up with, you know, the blind leading the blind and they both fall into a pit. I'll give you an example on this first point, Christian. I was speaking at a conference, who knows where. It was back in the days when I was just practically nonstop going from one big conference to a parish-based presentation and all across, crisscrossing the country. Thankfully, I worked at home in those days, so I was home with my wife and my kids pretty much all day, every day, except when I was

Remember one time in particular, I was speaking at some parish somewhere, and during the lunch break on the Saturday all-day event, I'm standing in line, you know, several people back in the chow line, waiting with my tray to get the food that they were serving for the people who attended. And several people ahead of me, there was this young guy, young Catholic guy, very on fire for his faith, very eager to engage in apologetics. And that's why he was there, because he was this young, enthusiastic, exuberant Catholic who was really interested in apologetics. So anyway, so he's kind of doing some apologetics in line. And the guy he's talking to happened to be one of the local Protestant ministers who attended the talk. That's not an uncommon thing. I would go and give a talk at St. Miscellaneous Parish, let's say in Dubuque, Iowa, for example. And not uncommonly, the local minister, Baptist minister, or whatever, might show up and attend the talk, and there'd be some lively conversations at times during the Q&A period. But so this pastor is standing in line with this exuberant Catholic fellow, and the Catholic fellow's explaining to him, or trying to explain to him in an apologetics way, about Mary's Immaculate Conception. And if you haven't studied that recently, that has nothing to do with how Jesus was conceived. Don't let the word conception throw you. The way Jesus was conceived is known typically as the virgin birth or the virginal conception. The Immaculate Conception dogma is that Mary was preserved free from all sin and also preserved from receiving the condition of original sin from the very moment of her conception, simply put. So the young guy is saying, yeah, and this is necessary, of course, because in order for Jesus to have a pure, untainted, sinless, immaculate human nature, which he got directly from Mary because there was no human father, therefore Mary needed to be immaculately conceived. And, you know, in his mind, it was just like super obvious. This is why this needed to be the case. So as I'm listening, I'm watching the wheels turning in the mind of the pastor, who is sharp. And he said, well, wait a minute. He said, if that's true, if it's necessary that Mary be immaculately conceived and free from all sin so that she can pass on an immaculate human nature to baby Jesus, well, then wouldn't that mean her parents would also have to have been immaculately conceived and sinless as well in order to pass on an immaculate human nature to her? And then, of course, wouldn't her grandparents on both sides and also needed to have been immaculately conceived and free from all sin? So at that point, I asked the person in front of me, do you mind if I cut in line ahead of you? No, it's fine. You're the speaker. Go ahead. So I ambled over there, and I didn't want this young man to be humiliated. So I jumped in and I said, hey, this is a great conversation. And I said to the Catholic guy, would you mind if I offered like how I would say this? And he goes, yeah, please do. So then I said, actually, it's not necessary that the Blessed Virgin Mary be immaculately conceived and free from all sin in order to hand on or pass on an immaculate human nature to baby Jesus, but it was fitting and appropriate. And the way that we know that she didn't have to be is because her parents were not immaculately conceived. No doubt they were very holy people. No doubt the parents of the Blessed Virgin Mary were, you know, very righteous people by God's grace. But they too were sinners, or at least they were conceived in the condition of original sin. But it was fitting, it was appropriate, and that's what the church teaches, that Our Lady be preserved free from all sin. And there are some typological reasons that we don't have to get into, but I said, that is actually sort of the fine detail there. And you're right, Pastor so-and-so, because if it were necessary, then her parents would have had to have been free from all sin, and her grandparents, and all the way back to Adam and Eve, this huge swath of people would have to have been sinless if it were necessary that Our Lady be sinless to give Jesus a sinless human nature. Now, the young man, I think he did feel a little bit humiliated, but I was trying to pull his fat from the fire. I was trying to do this in a way that was like, yeah, and, you know, like what he said, but here's something more, and
the pastor said, oh, okay, well, you know, I don't agree with that, but

0: At least that makes sense. So the reason I'm mentioning this to you, Christian, is because I see that as kind of emblematic of what can happen if somebody has enthusiasm, but they're not sufficiently prepared, because you don't want to incorrectly form people who are coming to you for formation at the parish level. And if you don't have it down exactly right, you run the risk of giving them defective or partial imperfect information. So that'd be my first point. Be sufficiently prepared. Know your stuff, in other words. Number two, before you can do this, a practical reality is you're going to need the permission of the pastor of the parish. So be talking with him, and when the time is right and under his direction and authority, let the pastor be the one who establishes this group and appoints you as the leader of the group, if indeed you want to be the leader of the group. I'm assuming you do. So this should be established under the authority of the pastor. Now, he himself may take a hands-off approach, and he may not want to be involved personally. Like, maybe he wouldn't be at the meetings. Maybe he would. It's up to him, of course. But you're going to need his permission in order to do this at the parish level, under the auspices of the parish, so to speak. Then what I would do, you talk about strategies for active participation, ongoing formation, leadership development, long-term sustainability. Those are all variables that will depend to greater or lesser extents on the quality of the program and the quality of the teaching in the program. That's where you come in. So be prepared. Know your stuff. I wouldn't try to do all of it just from your own native knowledge and capability. If I were you, I would use a text that you follow for people who want to study. And a great example of that would be Dr. Peter Kraft's co-authored book with Father Ron Tocelli called Handbook of Catholic Apologetics. It's, I don't know, 400 or 500 pages long, but it's solid gold. And if you were to say, all right, so this is the Apologetics Club, and the parish is sponsoring it. We meet on Wednesday evening at 7 p.m., and you'll need to bring this book with you and be sure to study it, and then have your development of the course based upon, initially at least, something like that book, where you say, this week we're going to cover this chapter, next week we're going to cover the next chapter, and so on. So that way you not only have structure, but you also have people who really know what they're talking about guiding the process. In other words, you don't have to make it up as you go along. You don't have to come up, reinvent the wheel, so to speak. It's already been invented many times over. So that would be one example. You could, if you choose, use the beginning apologetics books that I talk about from time to time. Jim Burnham and Father Frank Chacon co-authored these. They're like workbooks, like, you know, you'd have if you were in high school. I don't know, 25, 30, 35 pages, something like that, in 8.5 by 11 format. And each one is on a specific theme. And that's really good too, because if you follow a discrete theme, let's say you say, we're going to study this theme, let's say the Eucharist. We're going to do apologetics on the Holy Eucharist for the next 3 weeks. And this is the book we're going to cover, bite-sized. And that would be my recommendation. Then see where it goes. Obviously, pray. Ask the Lord to encourage people who might want to do this to do this. Ask the people who join you to share their experiences with others. Referrals are always a good thing. And so really, long-term sustainability, I would just say, ask the Holy Spirit about that. Holy Spirit, Lord, how long do you want this to happen? How long do you want this in this parish? Is this something permanent or just for a time? Am I the right person to do this? If so, please help me do it. If I'm not, or maybe I'll be a helper, please bring the right person into the picture. So these are all things I would recommend. But I'm happy to hear that you want to do this. People need to know a bit about apologetics, because after all, apologetics is not, you know, doing apologetics is not living the faith. It's not the same thing. It's a tool. And if it's used correctly, it can help people, it can fix things, it can clear away misunderstandings. But remember too, and I'll leave you with this final bit of advice, there's an old proverb, probably every culture probably claims this for their culture, I don't know where it originally came from, but if the only tool you have is a hammer, you will approach every problem as if it were a nail. And that's one of the dangers in apologetics, where this tool that's necessary and important can become a hammer in the wrong hands, where you're just hammering down the hammer of heresy. You don't want to do that. It's a tool to help people, mainly to clear away the debris of misunderstandings. So check it out. And I would love to know how this turns out for you. If you want to send me a note down the road, I'd be very interested. Thank you. And I'll be right back.
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0: 888-914-9149 is the number to call to be on the air. And I thank you for your many emails that come in thick and fast. Thank you for that. Thanks for taking time to write to me. I really appreciate it. And my address is patrick@relevantradio.com. Here's one from Sylvia. Came in a few moments ago. Good morning, Patrick. Just a quick question. Why don't you ever start your program with a prayer so that God may guide you to always answer all these questions people ask you, that through the Holy Spirit you may have a wonderful and blessed program? Blessings always. Well, that's very thoughtful of you, Sylvia. And here is the answer. I do pray before the show even begins. I've prayed my rosary, all five decades of whatever the mystery is, for you personally, because I pray for all of my listeners. Pray for my colleagues, my coworkers here at Relevant Radio, everybody involved, everybody whom this show might touch in some way or another. I've spent a lot of time in prayer, and by a lot of time, I mean that's, you know, that's an elastic term. So I do that. I do exactly what you're talking about, but I do it before and even just before the show begins, every single show. So rest assured, plenty of prayer goes into this. And I'm not the only one, of course. There are a lot of people praying. I sure hope he has a good show. 888-914-9149. We'll go next to Joshua in Albuquerque. Good morning, Joshua.
1: Good morning, Patrick.
0: Good morning. Are you German today or what? Guten Tag.
1: No, it's just something my dad used to always say.
0: All right, cool. So how can I be of service today, Joshua?
1: Oh, thank you. I've had, you know, through a lot of trauma in my life from childhood to young adult. And the only best way I've learned to deal with it is through putting it on the cross and carrying it like St. Paul's, you know, just making it part of Christ's cross.
0: Yeah.
1: And that's the best way I've learned to deal with it. But at the same time, in my daily life, I have trouble, you know, with, you know, daily life, I guess, having a job or emotion, you know, confidence and stuff. So when I start to pray, I think I just accept it as God's will and
0: accept
1: live with
0: what?
1: It. The trauma and the effects of trauma.
0: Have you ever had any for real? I'll just ask you, have you ever had any for real, like sit down with a counselor kind of therapy over time where you can really work through this kind of thing, the trauma?
1: Yes, I have. I've gone to a couple of counselors and the priests, the Jesuit priests, and they helped me a lot.
0: Good.
1: And so I've tried to deal with it, you know, but I guess it was very, very, very strong trauma. Mm-hmm. So I don't know if I should just accept it. And I know it's, and I'm glad, you know, that it's part of the cross. I'm glad that it is, but I don't know if I should just accept, just live like that, or try to get it healed with,
0: what form does it take?
1: Been a stigma.
0: When you say live like that, could you give me an example of what you mean?
1: Just accept it and just live daily life with the effects, I guess. And just let it go. Just put it behind me and just live life. Yeah.
0: What I mean is this. And it's none of my business, of course, and I'm not trying to be nosy, but to see if I can offer you some advice. What would be an example of what you're living with by way of this trauma? How is it affecting your life? What would be something in your day-to-day life that you would say, that's the result of trauma?
1: I guess not being able to keep a relationship, not having friends. I have friends, but not reaching out and just living. You know, I go to mass every day and stuff, but
0: that's
1: just
0: good.
1: Living a sheltered, closed life.
0: Mm-hmm.
1: Not talking. Sometimes going through the whole day without talking to anybody except, you know, maybe the people at church. I wish I had a better answer.
0: Well, one thing I would encourage you to consider would be to read about the four temperaments. Are you familiar with those? Mm-hmm. Have you heard of those, the four temperaments? Choleric, sanguine, melancholic, yes. And phlegmatic?
1: Yes.
0: Okay.
1: I've heard of them before.
0: Okay. I would read a book called The Four Temperaments. And there are a number of books by that title. One is by Father Conrad Hock, H-O-C-K. St. Francis de Sales has a section on the four temperaments in his book called An Introduction to the Devout Life. But I would suggest you do that because this is part of the mystery of our humanity and the mystery of our identity as human beings. Isn't it true when you think of it in a way that you're kind of a mystery even to yourself? Your past, your life, your going through life each day. I think for most of us, there is a kind of mystery because we don't fully understand even our own selves. Would that be true of you?
1: I think so, yes.
0: Yeah, I think so too. I think it's a common thing for all of us. And so part of discerning at a deeper level, part of the mystery of who you are in light of God, who created you, is to get a sense of like maybe what are your what are some of the predominant personality traits? And you and I have spoken a few times on the air, and if I had to throw a dart, I would guess that you are a combination of melancholic and phlegmatic. And melancholic people, you know, melancholy would be a corollary to that. They're anxious often. They're depressed, not necessarily in a clinical sense. They feel... Now, this has to do with some of the deficiencies of this personality type. All of them have strengths, and all four of them have deficiencies or areas of weakness. So if for you it's feeling downtrodden all the time, feeling depressed, being anxious about things, that could be a sign that you have a predominantly melancholic personality type. Phlegmatic people, they tend to be more calm, and they're not easily ruffled, grace under pressure, but they also sometimes can lack the courage, the fortitude to do things that require action. And they can be quiet in a way that would not be suitable for their situation where action is required. That's one example. So I don't know, and it's not for me to judge or to determine, but if I had to guess, I would say you probably fall into those two categories. So what I would recommend is read a book on it to help understand yourself a bit better. And in so doing, I think it will give you not just some more insights into who you are as a person, as God created you, but also some of the ways in which you can improve upon those areas in your life that are, you know, not what you want them to be because in part of that personality type. Maybe what you need to do is cultivate the virtue of fortitude. Fortitude is a kind of courage. It's a virtue that enables you to carry out what prudence dictates. Prudence and fortitude go together. Prudence is the virtue by which you have a clearer understanding of what should be done in a given situation. What's the right thing to do here and now, kind of thing. Fortitude is the virtue that enables you to actually carry it out in spite of risk, in spite of laziness, in spite of peer pressure. So we all need fortitude in different ways because sometimes you have to do something in your life, and it could just be something interior, but sometimes it's exterior. There are times for all of us when you have to take action. It's imperative that you take action, and those who don't have the virtue of fortitude often fail because they just don't have the courage to go forth and do what they know they need to do. And I'm just guessing here, that may or may not fit you, but it could, and that might be part of the solution to how you're feeling right now. Now, I do believe that counseling is always going to be very good. If you've gone through it before, you know, I would suggest go through it again. If you need to find a different counselor, find a good spiritual director, a priest who's got some gray hair and wisdom and experience and who's orthodox. And if you can take a, if he's willing to undertake to give you spiritual direction, I would do that. And maybe meet with him once a month for an hour, something like that. You can decide. And then follow his advice and get your plan of action and work it and keep going, keep moving forward, receiving the sacraments. It's great that you go to Mass every day. So you're checking a good box right there, but I'm afraid that it seems to me, at least, that if you just wonder about this and don't take action, you'll probably feel the same way a year from now, 10 years from now, 20 years from now. And I know that you don't want that, do you?
1: No.
0: So those are some thoughts
1: for
0: consideration.
1: That's part of the thing is that maybe that is what. That it's part of God, the cross is just to be the same next year or 2 years from now.
0: Well, the cross will always be there. Yeah, the cross will always be there. You know, it could be, you've heard of the seven deadly sins, and one of them is sloth. You've heard of that, right? That's kind of laziness?
1: Yes.
0: There is another related problem or related malady. It's called acedia, A-C-E-D-I-A. Or some people pronounce it the more the Latin way, acedia. Depending on, regardless of how you pronounce it, it is a kind of spiritual laziness. What's the point? You know, shouldn't I just sort of, I can live this way, you know, and doesn't really matter, and I don't feel like praying, and I don't really think I need to do anything. I'll just deal with it. And, you know, what you're saying suggests that maybe, and I don't know, but maybe you have a problem with acedia, acedia, if you prefer. And that's a spiritual malady that can be overcome. And you know how you overcome that? You ready?
1: Action.
0: Action's part of it, but action can also become a placebo, where people who are frantically active with a hectic schedule of all kinds of things to do, that can mask other problems. Not that we shouldn't, you know, be diligent, but for some people, this constant activity is a poor replacement for actual spirituality, actual prayer. They think that they're busy, busy, busy. I'm doing all these things, therefore I'm a good Christian, but they neglect to pray, perhaps. Or they neglect to cultivate the virtues. So in any case, I would, if I were you, I would look at this possibility that you may have a tinge of this. Because if you're feeling like what you just said, well, maybe this is just the cross and I just have to get used to it. When I hear that, I'm thinking that could be acedia.
1: Mm.
0: It's not for me to say, though.
1: Yeah.
0: I'm offering you, you know, a diagnostic, so that you can look into that and look into yourself. And this is where guidance from somebody who's really trained in this, and I'm not, but guidance from somebody who's trained and qualified to walk with you through this, so that you're not sitting here saying the same thing, feeling the same way a year from now, 10 years from now, 20 years from now, to help you make progress, spiritually speaking. So that's what I would recommend. I'm not here to sell you on anything. I'm just responding to your request for suggestions. There is a really good book. It's called Spiritual Theology. You should write this down, Joshua. Spiritual Theology by Father Jordan Ammann, A-U-M-A-N-N. O-P, by the way, he's a Dominican friar. He's since gone on to his eternal reward. And that book, I believe it's published by Christian Classics, if I'm not mistaken. It's a really good book. It'll help guide you through a lot of these things. And last I checked, it's available online as a PDF. I don't know how that happened. Maybe the publisher permitted it. But if you look that up, Spiritual Theology by Father Jordan Ammann, A-U-M-A-N-N-O-P, I think you can find the whole enchilada online for free. And I would recommend that you check that out, okay? But you need to take the next step. Get with a priest, get some spiritual direction going, or get in with a good, trustworthy Catholic counselor who's going to help you move forward so you don't wind up staying in the same place. Thanks. And hang in there. I'll be right back right after this.

0: Women need to know that the pro-life community will love and support them long after the child is born. And that's why there are well over 3,400 community-based pregnancy care centers across America.
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2: This is Archbishop Timothy Broglio of the Archdiocese for the Military Services of the United States of America. Let us pray. Remember, O most gracious Virgin Mary, that never was it known that anyone who fled to thy protection, implored thy help, or sought thy intercession was left unaided. Inspired with this confidence, I fly to thee, O Virgin of Virgins, my Mother. To thee do I come. Before thee I stand, sinful and sorrowful. O Mother of the Word Incarnate, despise not my petitions, but in thy mercy, hear and answer me. 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
5: 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According to the National Survey on Drug Use and Health, there are nearly 21.4 million daily marijuana users. And data also suggests that marijuana can be really dangerous for your health. So next time, we'll discuss the rise of weed and what it means for your health and our society. 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

0: keep going.
1: From coast to coast, they think along. You're not alone. You're in the zone.
2: All right. Let us continue. 888-914-9149. And in just a minute, I'm going to share with you. I found that book, by the way. It's online. It's at the Internet Archive. I'll give you more specifics about this book. It's called Spiritual Theology by Father Jordan Ahman. Not Jordan Almonds that you would get at the cinema. Remember those? You could break a tooth on those Jordan Almonds, I'll tell you that. This is Father Jordan Ahman, A-U-M-A-N-N. And the book is called Spiritual Theology. And I'm going to share with you a snippet here in just a minute. In an area of the book about the four personality types that I mentioned to you. So you got your phlegmatic, you've got your choleric, you've got your sanguine, you've got your melancholic, and you may say, what? Keep listening. I'm going to share with you some of his insights, and you may say, oh, that makes sense. First, though, let's go to Josh in Los Angeles. Good morning, Josh.
3: Hey, Patrick. You guys brought your show to a whole other level the other day. You played a solo David Lee Roth vocal, so that was
2: yes, we did.
3: I never imagined I would hear that on the Patrick Madrid show.
2: Okay. Never say never. Never say never.
3: And I agree, the Cars' first album was the best debut album of all time. But anyway,
2: it was great.
3: My question, well, it's not a fully formed question, but it has to do with just as you know, like we've talked about convert. I'm a convert from Judaism, and over the past 2 years, and in RCIA, no one's really talked about salvation and hell, purgatory.
2: Okay.
3: Talk about heaven, but not hell and purgatory, and it hasn't been something I've learned much about. And I heard a podcast the other day with Ralph Martin, and I bought his book, The Coming Judgment, and now I'm really diving in heavy into all that stuff.
2: Yeah.
3: And I wanted to get your perspective on, because, you know, I'm kind of a all-in guy, like, to use a musical metaphor, I've never bought a greatest hits record.
2: Mm-hmm.
3: I need the whole
2: catalog. You buy the albums, right?
3: So, all the albums. So, in the same way with this, I'm just wondering, because it is, you know, it's a little bit, it's rough. Okay, but I feel like I need to learn about this stuff because
2: now for those who don't know, that book is focused on eschatology and the end times and the end things. Is that what you're talking about as a general category?
3: Yeah, as a general category, and like I've asked you about it before. You know, my family are my older daughter converted, but not through the Catholic Church, and my younger daughter and my wife are still. Not, you know, they're Jewish and they haven't converted. And it's just learning about judgment and just what hell is and the whole idea of that. You know, for example, two Sundays ago, the priest at my parish, he started his homily with, this is about talking about hell. He said, this is not the teaching of the church, but, you know, and I heard that, you know, remember the show Family Feud where it's like, you get the wrong answer, like, you know, I heard that. I'm like, oh, you know, and it's just like, it's never talked about. So, and this book goes heavy into it. And so did the podcast. And it's really hard learning this stuff. And I'm just, I guess my question is, because I know this doesn't sound like a question. It's just like, should I just take it in small bits and keep learning all the other stuff that's much more, you know, that's much more pleasant to learn, and that brings me closer to Christ. Should I be careful about how much I'm learning about this? Because I feel like I have to really understand this part of the faith. Otherwise, I'm just like, you know, because getting to the truth of the faith, it's really important. You know, whether it's hard to learn or not, if that makes sense. So I'm just wanting to get your perspective on maybe how much I should dive into that, you know, if that makes sense.
2: Yes, I do understand. I think I understand. So first point I would make would be in the area of virtue. The virtue of humility, of course, is so important. And for intellectual people like yourself, one of the dangers is the pride that can sometimes creep in the more things that we know or the more information we amass. Now, there's a fine line here because we should amass information, we should learn, we should grow in our capacity intellectually, etc. But the danger of pride is that, number one, that we would acquire knowledge or seek to acquire knowledge for its own sake, as opposed to for the benefit it brings us in light of God. And the other danger would be a pride in one's own learning. So maybe you're already onto this. It sounds like you might have an intuition here. And it would be to not unduly or unnecessarily try to learn things that are too lofty for you. There are some things that are too lofty for me. And I know that. And I realize that, you know, as much as it might be interesting to try to learn those things, for my state in life, in my job and things like that, it may not be necessary that I do that. And I know this may sound a little bit weird, because most of the time I think people think that any knowledge is good, but it's if you find in yourself a kind of a hesitation and a twinge of, maybe I should be careful here, that could very well be, I mean, it could be your guardian angel, but it could very well, that would be one thing to consider. But I would also do what you're doing, and that is seek out good and trustworthy guides like the church fathers, St. Thomas Aquinas and others, who can help you and guide you so that in your learning, you learn the right way and you learn, I really apologize for my voice, you learn the right way and you learn the right things in the right way. I'll pause. Any thoughts?
3: Yeah, it's funny because I'm always calling you first thing in the morning because I'm always having issues with my voice too, because that's when I have to call when I call in.
2: Yeah,
3: so all
2: it's terrible.
3: Good. I understand. Yeah, it's like, and part of it, it's a good point. And also, you know, coming from practicing Judaism for a long time, where, you know, deep learning, like extensively, is a thing.
2: Yeah.
3: And all, but it's also. And the pride thing is a great point too, and that's why I wanted to get your perspective on it. Just because, again, I've been diving in on this for it's been all of my learning and reading the last week or so, and it started to, you know, that's where I started questioning it. But a lot, you know, it's a slightly different topic, but part of it comes from, and I know you've discussed it on the show, and I've read articles about it, is that they just, you know, the whole sort of unintended consequences of post Vatican II, they just don't talk about it at all.
2: Talk about so what?
3: In that sense, it's about salvation and hell. And when they do talk about it, when at least the priests that I've and they've been around and that and in my RCA, when they do talk about it, they just say, you know, what God wills everyone to go to heaven, which is true, which I believe is true, but that everybody's going to heaven, basically.
2: Yeah, which
3: that
2: is
3: everybody,
2: not true.
3: Or at least, or that has a chance to go. Everybody has a chance to go to heaven, no matter what they did in their life and whatever, you know. Even if they didn't convert and all that, everybody has a chance. And like I said, the homily a couple weeks ago, the priest at my parish said, "Well, this is not a teaching of the church, but I believe everybody has a chance to get to heaven, no matter what." So part of the, you know, me diving into it, it's just like, okay, no one's talked about this, so I want to read from someone like, it seemed like someone like Ralph Martin from this podcast I heard him on has a good perspective on. He's not what, you know, these terms they throw on, like he's not like the trad, you know, SSPX Catholic, but he's also not on the other side. He seemed to be kind of a good kind of balance, so he seemed to be someone good to learn it from. But it really stems from just, you know, there wasn't one word spoken about it through my RCIA class in that year, and it's just not spoken about. So that's sort of what prompted me to go and learn about it. And it's rough, you know, it's rough, especially like I said, with my family, you know, with my mom who passed away 24 years ago, who was before I even was into any sort of faith, and so I wonder where she is. So it's a tough thing to tell, and I don't want it to I don't want it to be something that maybe starts pulling me away from the faith. God forbid.
2: I think I understand.
3: I wanted to get your perspective on it.
2: So what you're describing is good in my view. And Ralph Martin is certainly a very good man and an erudite teacher. He received his PhD, I believe, at the Angelicum in Rome. He I don't think he's teaching now, but he taught for many years at Sacred Heart Seminary in Detroit. So he's a good man, and he's an effective and sound teacher of the faith. So I can only give you a thumbs up. Not that it's for me to, you know, rule on anybody other, you know, than myself, but for what it's worth, I would say he's a good person to learn from, for sure. So you won't be getting something that's not solid. And I would continue to do that. Really, I think the main thing would be knowing yourself, just focus your energies on what you think is going to be important for you in your relationship with the Lord, your state in life. And your goals, like what are your spiritual wellness goals? What do you want to see in your life by light of God's grace and truth so that you can improve? That's the project for all of us. How do we improve?
3: Yeah.
2: You know, how do we grow in virtue? And if learning is something that will enhance that, then do it.
3: Okay. Yeah, definitely. Well, I have other questions about that too, but I'll call back for that. Can I ask you a quick question?
2: Yeah.
3: I think it's a yes or no question before.
2: All right. Yes. We'll see about that.
3: I'm not guaranteeing that. But I struggled with lust for many years, mm-hmm. and I even left my family over it and kind of went into a midlife crisis tailspin. And thank God my wife took me back. When I go to Mass, I'm not in mortal sin or anything. But if literally during the Mass, if I have lustful thoughts before receiving communion.
2: Yeah.
3: Should I, and maybe this is a question that only a priest can answer, but should I not go receive communion?
2: Well,
3: like really lustful thoughts, or if there's someone there that I'm start lusting after,
2: sure.
3: Should I just skip it that day?
2: Been there, done that. Yeah, I'm probably like you and almost every other red-blooded man out there, and you know, I can't speak for the women, but I think for men this is not an uncommon thing. So I have two thoughts on this. Number one, it is probably precisely because you're not in the state of mortal sin and you're at Mass and you're preparing to receive communion that old hairy legs is targeting you in that way at that time. Number one,
3: I thought that, man.
2: That's not uncommon that when you're preparing to receive Holy Communion that he likes to fire those fiery darts.
3: Right.
2: I mean, I know from my own experience, it's just the nature of things. With regard to the beautiful women in church who are distracting, even if they're you know, clothed up to the hilt, but still you find yourself mesmerized by it. The thing that I find the most helpful is I just close my eyes. And you might see me, if you were to come to my parish on Saturday, you might see me with my eyes closed most of the whole Mass. Because I find that's a self-defense mechanism, and it works. Now, the other thing is this. Remember that a temptation is not a sin. And if you're tempted by the most violent, lustful fantasies, the most violent temptations, the images that the devil wants to flash up in your mind and things like that,
3: those are
2: not sins. Those are temptations.
3: Really?
2: Yes, those are temptations. Here's how you know. If you're bombarded with these one after another and you say no to it and you say, I'm not going to think about that. In other words, you're kind of pushing them away. They're there and they're popping up in front of you, but you're saying no. Not only are you not committing a sin, but you're exercising virtue and you are, in other words, you're fighting for the grace of God in you. The only time it would become a sin would be if you say, yeah, I want to think about that. I'm going to really ponder that. That's where you cross the territory into sin. And then the last thing, Josh, is this. Who do you think wants you to not go to communion? Old Hairy Legs. So it's a 1-2 punch. He throws all these pretty pictures at you, and he's whispering in your ear the whole time. Now, you've seen these things now. You shouldn't go to communion. You shouldn't go to communion. You shouldn't go to communion. That's Old Hairy Legs.
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5: 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The Trump administration is providing nearly $2 billion to faith-based community organizations for health and humanitarian aid in more than a dozen countries. The funding follows major USAID cuts and is part of the State Department's America First Global Health Strategy. About $1.4 billion will support roughly 2,500 faith-based hospitals and clinics, while $538 million will go towards humanitarian crisis assistance. Recipients, including organizations such as World Vision, Samaritan's Purse, and other Christian aid groups. Funding is expected to support crisis response. Robocallers have been really busy lately. Daria Albinger has the details.
6: You've probably received one of these lately.
7: Hello, this is Linda. This is the final.
6: Americans received more than 4.3 billion robocalls in July. That breaks down to about 140 million a day. They're driven mainly by automated pre-approved loan scams and aggressive telemarketers. Experts say the best way to avoid robocalls is not to answer calls from numbers you don't recognize. Also, enable spam blocking features or download reputable protection apps. If you do answer, don't share personal details and report persistent spam numbers to the FTC. I'm Daria Albinger.
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2: Okay, we are back. We're back to the phones. 888-914-9149 is the number to call. Let's go to Kathy in Maryland. Good morning, Kathy.
13: Good morning, Patrick. Thank you for taking my phone call.
2: You're welcome.
13: I have a question. I have been reading about the end times in Matthew. And in Matthew chapter 24, verse 34, it says, "Amen, I say to you, this generation will not pass away until all these things have taken place." Mm-hmm. I'm a little confused because I think he's talking to the apostles, but they did not die before he came back. So I'm just a little confused.
2: Yeah. So let me read the passage in question. It's actually the entire chapter of Matthew 24. It begins with Jesus left the temple and was going away when his disciples came to point out to him the buildings of the temple. But he answered them, "You see all of these, do you not? Truly I say to you, there will not be left here one stone upon another that will not be thrown down." And as he sat on the Mount of Olives, the disciples came to him privately, saying, "Tell us, when will this be? And what will be the sign of your coming and the close of the age?" Now notice, I'll pause here. They're asking two separate things. They don't know, at least not yet anyway, they don't realize that they're asking about two separate events or time frames. One is, when will these things that you just described to us about the temple being knocked down and not stone, well, not one stone left upon another? That's one thing. And then the other thing is the sign of your coming and the close of the age. I'm pretty confident that the apostles thought he was talking about all of it happening all at once. So then that's when the Lord, beginning in verse 4, leads into this chapter-long explanation of the signs of the end times. So he says, "Take heed that no one leads you astray. For many will come in my name, saying, 'I am the Christ,' and they will lead many astray. And you will hear of wars and rumors of wars. See that you are not alarmed, for this must take place, but the end is not yet." So he continues in this vein, but what you notice is that as he goes through this, he speaks about something in verse 15 that the prophet Daniel prophesied about. So when you see the desolating sacrilege spoken of by the prophet Daniel standing in the holy place, let the reader understand, that's what St. Matthew added, "Then let those who are in Judea flee to the mountains. Let him who is on the housetop not go down to take what is in his house. And let him who is in the field not turn back to take his mantle. And alas for those who are with child and for those who give suck in those days," referring to nursing mothers. "Pray that your flight may not be in winter or on a Sabbath, for then there will be great tribulation such as has not been from the beginning of the world until now, and no, never will be." Now, what's happening here is the Lord is talking about two separate time frames. One is the destruction of Jerusalem that would take place at the hands of the Romans in AD 70. So roughly a generation later than then. So roughly a 35 to 40 year period of time after Jesus is speaking. And that in fact did happen. And that generation did live to see it. And the stones of the temple were thrown down, as Jesus said, not one stone left upon another. It was utterly destroyed. And, you know, countless thousands of Jews were murdered by the Romans. They were slaughtered by them. And so his description about if you're in the field, you know, don't turn back to go get your mantle because the Roman soldiers would cut you down. You know, flee to the mountains. Get away from this thing that's overtaking Jerusalem. But also in the same chapter, he's also answering their question, although I don't think they fully understood the distinction here, about the signs of the end of the world, the close of the age, and the sign of his coming, which comes at the end of the age. So in all of those places that you see, where they're kind of mixed together, one with the other, not just wars and rumors of wars and earthquakes, and the sun being darkened, and the moon will not give its light, and the stars will fall from heaven, and the powers of heaven will be shaken. And those could also be not necessarily literally understood, although they could indeed be literal. There may be some cosmic turmoil that we will observe from the earth when these days happen. I don't think I want to be here when that happens. And then he says in verse 30 that this is when they see this, and they see the sign of the Son of Man in heaven. What is that? I think it's a cross in heaven. Verse 30, "Then will appear the sign of the Son of Man in heaven, and then all the tribes of the earth will mourn, and they will see the Son of Man coming on the clouds of heaven with power and great glory," etc., etc. So there he's talking about the end and all these signs that portend the end. So this is what I would propose to you, Kathy, is that you, as you're reading it, recognize it's like having bifocals on. You can read up close and you can read far away. part of this is about stuff that I hope at least is far away. It certainly was far away when Jesus said this. And then the things that are close up, including the destruction of Jerusalem. Now, they both go together because the destruction of Jerusalem is emblematic. It's a microcosm, you might say, of the tribulation at the end times and the persecution and the killing of God's people in the end times. And the Roman emperor in AD 70 sort of personified the Antichrist as persecuting God's people at that time. Keep in mind, by then, the church had been inaugurated, so the religion of the temple and of the synagogue was over. But these are all things that are going on together, and as you read them, I think what you'll find is if you read them with these kind of bifocals on, you'll be able to see that's something that happened sooner. These are things that'll happen down the road. Does that make sense?
13: Yeah, that really, really helps. I knew that you could answer this question. Thank you so much.
2: Oh, you're welcome. And of course, consult the true experts. I'm not a biblical expert or a biblical scholar, but I would say read people like Dr. Scott Hahn, and there are others too, Dr. Brant Petrie, for example, who have written widely on these topics, and they can take you much deeper.
13: I just have one quick question referring to your last call with Josh.
2: Okay.
13: You had mentioned somewhere in the Bible it talks about focusing on things that are too lofty for you. Could you give me that scripture? Because that kind of resonated with me a little bit.
2: Sure. Well, it wasn't a scripture. I wasn't quoting scripture.
13: Okay.
2: I was speaking more about our own tendency to be prideful. And for some people, intellectual pride about what they know and what

0: Here are a couple examples. Psalm 131:1. O Lord, my heart is not lifted up, my eyes are not raised too high. I do not occupy myself with things too great and too marvelous for me. So that speaks to the issue. Also in Psalm 139:6, such knowledge is too wonderful for me. It is high, I cannot attain it. And if you were to consider even just doing a word search, maybe you could choose pride as an example, or learning as an example, you would be able to find a lot of verses that speak about this issue. But the main thing, the main focus I was trying to bring is that the Lord blesses people who are humble. And as the Blessed Virgin Mary says, he brings down the people who are haughty or wise in their own eyes. And that's a tendency that we have to be careful about, that we're not wise in our own eyes, or that we're not so impressed with ourselves that we think any knowledge is attainable to us. Somebody with humility would be able to say, that's higher than I'm able to go. And God bless the people who can go there, but I realize I'm not one of them. So that's what I was trying to refer to. Does that make sense?
1: Yes, you've made my day. Thank you. And I just want to tell you how much I love your show and listening to you and Cyrus. It makes my day.
0: Thanks so much, Kathy. Happy to hear that. Keep going. Let's go to Jamie in Aberdeen, Maryland. Two Maryland calls back to back. This is Jamie this time. Good morning.
2: Good morning. Just a comment on Josh's call, and just a relating to maybe a little bit of my history. I was this was before I came back to the Catholic Church. I was very much into end times. And a Protestant pastor actually gave me, he saw that I was struggling, and he pulled me aside and he said, you know, you can be pulled away and to the sidelines, so to speak, sports metaphor, and not get in the game of spreading the love of Christ, because you're so focused on end times and you're watching CNN and you're watching Fox and you're looking and you're not serving. And so he told me, look, you know, pray for humility, pray for guidance, but get into the game. And since coming back to Christ, I mean, you've been extremely helpful. And I became a Benedictine Oblate, but I've been studying a lot about Teresa of Avila, St. Augustine, all the Desert Fathers, and Father Wayne Sattler. I don't know if you know him or heard of him.
0: No.
2: He wrote a book. It's great. Small. It's called Remain in Me, for people who are just starting out. Because Teresa, you know, talks about the soul as a castle.
0: Yes.
2: And the movement within that castle. And if we focus, I would say, before worrying about eschatology, and absolutely, you can study it. You should read and study, but maybe try to get that relationship between you and God deeper, and see that peace. That's, I cannot tell you the peace I have. And I used to have a war in my head. It happened this morning in Rosary, but a war in my head on all these thoughts. And when I enter my prayer space at home in the early mornings, the peace is just, I wish I could share it with the world, and I don't want to try, in my way. But I just want to share that with Josh, because you can really, you can lose peace over these kind of things if you let it become your world, if you let it control you. And maybe that's what old Hairy Legs wants us to do, you know, keep focusing on the end times. And you know, so I just wanted to share that, because he might want. That's a great book. It's a small book. You can get through it really quickly, and he breaks it down into your relationship with Jesus, and really making Jesus person versus a concept, which is interesting. So
0: I'm glad you raised it, and I would second the motion simply by saying that. And this I would say bleeds over into other categories, not just the end times. But I would say the end times is a big example of it. People who are obsessed with the 3 days of darkness. and the illumination and the warning.

0: In the name of the Father, and of the Son, and of the Holy Spirit.
1: Amen.
0: The Lord be with you.
1: And with your spirit.
0: Good morning. My name is Father Miguel Martinez. We're celebrating today's Mass, Thursday of the 19th week in Ordinary Time. We are grateful that our supporters allow us to broadcast today's Mass on relevant radio all over the world to those who are unable to attend in person. So as we prepare ourselves to celebrate the sacred mysteries, let us call to mind our sins and ask God forgiveness and mercy. I confess to Almighty
1: God, and to you, my brothers and sisters, that I have greatly sinned in my thoughts and in my words, in what I have done, what I have failed to do, through my most grievous fault. Therefore, I ask Blessed Mary and Virgin, all the angels and saints, and you, my brothers and sisters, to pray for me to the Lord our God.
0: May Almighty God have mercy on us, forgive us our sins, and bring us to everlasting life.
1: Amen.
0: Lord, have mercy.
1: Lord, have mercy.
0: Christ, have mercy.
1: Christ, have mercy.
0: Lord, have mercy.
1: Lord, have mercy.
0: Let us pray. Almighty, ever-living God, whom, taught by the Holy Spirit, we dare to call our Father, bring, we pray, to perfection in our hearts the spirit of adoption of your sons and daughters, that we may merit to enter into the inheritance which you have promised. Through our Lord Jesus Christ, your Son, who lives and reigns with you in the unity of the Holy Spirit, one God, forever and ever.
2: Amen. A reading from the book of the prophet Ezekiel. The word of the Lord came to me. Son of man, you live in the midst of a rebellious house. They have eyes to see, but do not see. They have ears to hear, but do not hear. For they are a rebellious house. Now, son of man, during the day, while they are looking on, prepare your baggage as though for exile. And again, while they are looking on, migrate from where you live to another place. Perhaps they will see that they are a rebellious house. You shall bring out your baggage like an exile in the daytime while they are looking on. In the evening, again, while they are looking on, you shall go out like one of those driven into exile. While they are looking on, dig a hole in the wall and pass through it. While they look on, shoulder the burden and set out in the darkness. Cover your face that you may not see the land, for I have made you a sign for the house of Israel. I did as I was told. During the day, I brought out my baggage as though it were that of an exile. And at evening, I dug a hole through the wall with my hand. And while they looked on, set out in the darkness, shouldering my burden. Then in the morning, the word of the Lord came to me. Son of man, did not the house of Israel, that rebellious house, ask you what you were doing? Tell them, thus says the Lord God, this oracle concerns Jerusalem and the whole house of Israel within it. I am a sign for you. As I have done, so shall it be done to them. As captives, they shall go into exile. The prince who is among them shall shoulder his burden and set out in darkness, going through a hole he has dug out in the wall, and covering his face, lest he is seen by anyone. The word of the Lord.
1: Thanks be to God.
2: Do not forget the works of the Lord.
1: Do not forget the works of the Lord.
2: They tempted and rebelled against God, the Most High, and kept not his decrees. They turned back and were faithless like their fathers. They recoiled like a treacherous bow.
1: Do not forget the works of the Lord.
2: They angered him with their high places, and with their idols roused his jealousy. God heard and was enraged and utterly rejected Israel. Do not forget the works of the Lord. And he surrendered his strength into captivity, his glory in the hands of the foe. He abandoned his people to the sword and was enraged against his inheritance. Do not forget the works of the Lord.

0: The Lord be with you.
1: And with your spirit.
0: A reading from the Holy Gospel according to Matthew. Peter approached Jesus and asked him, "Lord, if my brother sins against me, how often must I forgive him? As many as 7 times?" Jesus answered, "I said to you, not 7 times, but 77 times. That is why the kingdom of heaven may be likened to a king who decided to settle accounts with his servants. When he began the accounting, a debtor was brought before him who owed him a huge amount. Since he had no way of paying it back, his master ordered him to be sold, along with his wife, his children, and all his property, in payment of the debt. At that, the servant fell down, did him homage, and said, 'Be patient with me, and I will pay you back in full.' Moved with compassion, the master of that servant let him go and forgave him the loan. When that servant had left, he found one of his fellow servants who owed him a much smaller amount. He seized him and started to choke him, demanding, 'Pay back what you owe.' Falling to his knees, his fellow servant begged him, 'Be patient with me, and I will pay you back.' But he refused. Instead, he had the fellow servant put in prison until he paid back the debt. Now, when his fellow servants saw what had happened, they were deeply disturbed and went to their master and reported the whole affair. His master summoned him and said to him, 'You wicked servant, I forgave you your entire debt because you begged me to. Should you not have had pity on your fellow servant as I had pity on you?' Then in anger, his master handed him over to the torturers until he should pay back the whole debt. So will my heavenly Father do to you unless each of you forgives his brother from his heart." When Jesus finished these words, he left Galilee and went to the district of Judea across the Jordan. The Gospel of the Lord.
1: Praise to you, Lord Jesus Christ.
0: Forgiveness comes from God, and one of the beautiful and most powerful sacraments we have in our Catholic faith is the Sacrament of Reconciliation. And the Sacrament of Reconciliation is not only to experience the forgiveness of our sins from God, which God forgives our sins, but it's also a sacrament of healing. With the forgiveness of our sins, we are healed from the wounds of sin. And not only for ourselves' sake, but also for the sake of our brothers and sisters. So reconciliation and healing is experienced not only in our own life, but also in the life of the church. And we know the cost of forgiveness. You know, Jesus paid the price. And in every Mass, we hear the words of consecration that Christ poured his blood for the forgiveness of sins.

0: Wonder why many times it is difficult for us to forgive others. First of all, of course, the forgiveness comes from the experience of our own reconciliation with God. When we experience God's divine mercy, then it is easier to forgive others because we have experienced God's forgiveness and divine mercy. But also it implies giving our life to others. Just as Jesus poured out his blood for the forgiveness of sins, we are also to pour out our lives in order to forgive others who have wronged us, and also to be open to receive forgiveness from those who ask forgiveness to us. At the end, it is a beautiful experience, very powerful. It is just unimaginable without God's love to think about forgiveness. As it is impossible for this servant to pay his debt, but it was in order of to show us that God's divine mercy has no limit, and that each one of us are able to forgive others and to be forgiven only through God's grace and the experience of divine mercy. We pray always for forgiveness of sins in the church, for the reconciliation in our own lives, and especially for those who struggle to forgive others. You know, may God's divine mercy help us all to receive forgiveness from God and healing, to be able to heal others through the forgiveness that we share with each other. Let us now present our prayers and petitions to our Heavenly Father, who always provides for us. And so we pray for Pope Leo XIV and the Church, and for an increase in holy vocations to the priesthood and consecrated life, especially in our own diocese. We pray to the Lord.
1: Lord, hear our prayer.
0: For peace and unity to prosper, and for an end to violence and terrorism throughout the world. We pray to the Lord.
1: Lord, hear our prayer.
0: For the leaders of all nations, that they will work for the preservation of the rights and human dignity of all people. We pray to the Lord.
1: Lord, hear our prayer.
0: For those suffering from any sort of addiction, that God will relieve their oppression and grant peace and healing, we pray to the Lord.
1: Lord, hear our prayer.
0: For all those who have died, especially for the repose of the soul of Kevin Thornton, for whom this Mass is being offered, we pray to the Lord.
1: Lord, hear our prayer.
0: For our St. Joseph, St. Gabriel, St. Nicholas, and Guardian Angel Society members, and for all the intentions received from our listeners and supporters, that Our Lady of Guadalupe will intercede for them, we pray to the Lord.
1: Lord, hear our prayer.
0: Heavenly Father, receive these our prayers and petitions. Grant them according to your holy will. And we ask this and all things through Christ our Lord.
1: Amen.
0: Blessed are you, Lord, God of all creation, for through your goodness we have received the bread we offer you. Fruit of the earth and work of human hands, it will become for us the bread of life.
1: Blessed be God forever.
0: Blessed are you, Lord, God of all creation, for through your goodness we have received the wine we offer you. Through the divine and work of human hands, it will become our spiritual drink.
1: Blessed be God forever.
0: Pray, my brothers and sisters, that this, my sacrifice and yours, may be acceptable to God, the Almighty Father.
1: May the Lord accept the sacrifice at your hands, for the praise and glory of his name, for our
0: Be pleased, O Lord, to accept the offerings of your church, for in your mercy you have given them to be offered, and by your power you transform them into the mystery of our salvation, through Christ our Lord.
1: Amen.
0: The Lord be with you.
1: And with your spirit.
0: Lift up your hearts.
1: Lift them up to the Lord.
0: Let us give thanks to the Lord our God.
1: It is right and just.
0: It is truly right and just.

0: that we should give you thanks and praise. O God, Almighty Father, for all you do in this world through our Lord Jesus Christ. For though the human race is divided by dissension and discord, yet we know that by testing us, you change our hearts to prepare them for reconciliation. Even more, by your Spirit, you move human hearts that enemies may speak to each other again, adversaries join hands, and people seek to meet together. By the working of your power, it comes about, O Lord, that hatred is overcome by love. Revenge gives way to forgiveness, and discord is changed to mutual respect. Therefore, as we give you ceaseless thanks, with the choirs of heaven, we cry out to your majesty on earth, and without end, we acclaim, Holy, holy, holy, Lord God of hosts, heaven and earth are full of your glory. Hosanna in the highest.
1: Blessed is he who comes in the name of the Lord.
0: Hosanna in the highest. You, therefore, Almighty Father, we bless through Jesus Christ, your Son, who comes in your name. He himself is the word that brings salvation, the hand you extend to sinners, the way by which your peace is offered to us. When we ourselves had turned away from you on account of our sins, you brought us back to be reconciled, O Lord, so that converted at last to you, we might love one another through your Son, whom you, for our sake, you handed over to death. And now, celebrating the reconciliation Christ has brought us, we entreat you, sanctify these gifts by the outpouring of your Spirit, that they may become the body and blood of your Son, whose command we fulfill when we celebrate these mysteries. For when about to give his life to set us free, as he reclined at supper, he himself took bread into his hands, and giving you thanks, he said the blessing, broke the bread, and gave it to his disciples, saying, take this, all of you, and eat of it. For this is my body, which will be given up for you.

In a similar way, when supper was ended on that same evening, he took the chalice of blessing in his hands, confessing your mercy, and gave the chalice to his disciples, saying, "Take this, all of you, and drink from it. For this is the chalice of my blood, the blood of the new and eternal covenant, which will be poured out for you and for many for the forgiveness of sins. Do this in memory of me."

0: The mystery of faith. We proclaim your death, O Lord, and profess your resurrection
1: until you come again.
0: Celebrating, therefore, the memorial of the death and resurrection of your Son, who left us this pledge of his love, we offer you what you have bestowed on us, the sacrifice of perfect reconciliation. Holy Father, we humbly beseech you to accept us also together with your Son, and in this saving banquet, graciously to endow us with his very Spirit, who takes away everything that estranges us from one another. May he make your church a sign of unity and an instrument of your peace among all people. And may he keep us in communion with Leo XIV, our Pope, and Blaise, our Bishop, and all the bishops and your entire people. Just as you have gathered us now at the table of your Son, so also bring us together with the glorious Virgin Mary, Mother of God, with Blessed Joseph, her spouse, with your blessed apostles and all the saints, with our brothers and sisters and those of every race and tongue who have died in your mercy. Bring us to share with them the unending banquet of unity in a new heaven and a new earth, where the fullness of your peace will shine forth in Christ Jesus, our Lord. Through him and with him and in him, O God, Almighty Father, in the unity of the Holy Spirit, all glory and honor is yours forever and ever. Amen. Amen. At the Savior's command, informed by divine teaching, we dare to say, Our Father,
1: who art in heaven, hallowed be thy name. Thy kingdom come, thy will be done, on earth as it is in heaven. Give us this day our daily bread, and forgive us our trespasses, as we forgive those who trespass against us. And lead us not into temptation, but deliver us from evil.
0: Deliver us, Lord, we pray, from every evil. Graciously grant peace in our days, that by the help of your mercy we may be always free from sin and safe from all distress, as we await the blessed hope and the coming of our Savior, Jesus Christ.
1: For the kingdom, the power, and the glory are yours, now and forever.
0: Lord Jesus Christ, who said to your apostles, Peace I leave you, my peace I give you, look not on our sins, but in the faith of your church, and graciously grant her peace and unity in accordance with your will, who live and reign forever and ever.
1: Amen.
0: The peace of the Lord be with you always.
1: And with your spirit.
0: Let us offer each other a sign of Christ's peace. Lamb of God, you take away the sins of the world.
1: Have mercy on us.
0: Lamb of God, you take away the sins of the world. Behold the Lamb of God. Behold him who takes away the sins of the world. Blessed are those called to the supper of the Lamb. Lord,
1: I am not worthy that you should enter under my roof, but only say the words, and my soul shall be healed.
0: The body of Christ. The body of Christ. The body of Christ. The body of Christ. The body of Christ.
2: 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I wish, my Lord, to receive you with the purity, humility, and devotion with which your most holy mother received you, with the spirit and fervor of the saints.

0: The bread that I will give, says the Lord, is my flesh for the life of the world. Let us pray. In the communion in your sacrament that we have consumed, save us, O Lord, and confirm us in the light of your truth, through Christ our Lord.
1: Amen.
0: The Lord be with you.
1: And with your spirit.
0: May Almighty God bless you, the Father, and the Son, and the Holy Spirit.
1: Amen.
0: Let us go in peace to love and to serve the Lord. Thanks be to God.
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6: Hey, welcome back to the show. I hope you're all doing extraordinarily well today. I'm praying in a particular way. I know that there's people probably listening who August 15th is the date for their total consecration to Jesus through Mary, according to the De Montfort method, or you know, a lot of people love to use Father Gately's 33 days to morning glory. So if that's you, and if you're getting close to consecration day, we're praying for you, and please pray for us as well. We have an extremely exciting guest on today. One of the questions that comes up the most, either from people who have already raised families or from parents still in the throes of raising children, is how to help them not just even retain the faith, but actually fall in love with the faith. And John Paul II was so clear about this, that we can't control the faith of anybody else. Like, in freedom, other people, even our kids, have to make the own decision of their life to follow Jesus or not. But there are things that we can do that help them to understand and appreciate who God is, who Jesus is, who the church is. And so I think is one of the great experts on that whole topic. So Olivia Spears is a Catholic author, catechist, and the founder of Into the Deep, a homeschool and other schools using it as well too, catechetical resource series. She's a Kentucky native, that you'll hear that on the interview. She holds degrees in theology and catechetics from the Franciscan University of Steubenville and has served in catechetical ministry for over a decade. She's the narrator of several Blessed Is She devotionals, including Set a Fire and Hay Became Holy and All She Had, and a contributing author for Rise Up. Her work centers on drawing children and families into an encounter with Christ through beauty, sacred art, poetry, hymns, and scripture. She lives just outside of Owensboro with her husband, David, and their four children, where they belong to St. Stephen Cathedral. Olivia is their dear friends, the Spears of ours. She's an incredible guest. And Olivia, we're so delighted to have you on the show.
7: Hi, Tim. Thanks so much for having me. It's a joy to be with you.
6: Two things to start with. First is, all of a sudden, I fear that I misnumbered your children. Is it four?
7: No, you got it right. Four, yes.
6: Okay, good, good. Okay,
7: it's
6: first.
7: It's hard when we're all together, you know? We're just counting heads when we're all together.
6: That's right. And all of our kids are blonde, so it doesn't help, you know?
7: Yes,
6: and
7: it's true.
6: The second thing is, I knew you would be, that this work would have been your calling, because you're the only reason that I passed Scott Hahn's sacraments class at Steubenville. So I think that's an important note that we have to start on as well.
7: Well, that's very high praise, Tim, and it was a joy to always share my notes. I'm grateful to do it.
6: Well, great. Well, we're so thrilled to have you on. You know, you just to kind of dive in, love to hear, you know, just start us with giving a sense of your story and David's story, how you felt called to this mission, and where Into the Deep really came from.
7: Yes. So it was really a call from the Lord. I had my conversion of heart. I'm a cradle Catholic, but I had a real conversion of heart slowly over time from between the ages of 16 and really 18 when I went to Franciscan. And really, it was Jesus in the Eucharist that captivated my heart in my teen years. And he just remained the hound of heaven, as they say, and continued to pursue my heart. And so when I went to Franciscan, that conversion of heart was really solidified into a continual lifelong conversion. But I knew right away that I wanted to study theology and catechetics because I had a teacher's heart. I really wanted to teach people about the Lord and about the church. And so it was a blast to study theology. And we always joke that I would just be in school forever. I still love to learn and am always doing my independent study. And so when my husband and I got married, we started talking about, the vision for our family and how we wanted to raise our children and our emphasis on raising them in the church. And I began to think about how I wanted to hand on the faith to them. And one of the ways that I saw an opportunity for growth in the church is to really continue and reclaim this ancient way of proclaiming the gospel, which is through telling the story of salvation history and through, the treasure trove of the church's beauty through the centuries, all the art and hymns, all the saints' reflections on the natural world in relation to the Creator, really, I thought, had the possibility to compel the human heart in general, but especially children. And so I was just kind of mulling over this as we were, welcoming our first child. And then really to the call to start into the deep was from the Lord. We knew, my husband and I both sensed, that the Lord was going to ask something big of us, and we had no idea what that was. So we prayed and fasted for a year, still not knowing where he was leading us. And then it was in the summer of 2020 where he just kind of revealed, I want you to take what you've been thinking on and what you've been given, right? Everything that I received through my education and everything that I received through my upbringing as a Catholic, was to hand it on in a way that made it easy and doable and compelling for Catholic parents as well. And so that's really where the nuts and bolts of Into the Deep began.
6: And the reception has been incredible. I know all the moms groups Maggie is in, we feel so proud because they're all, just rave. Every time you come out with a new resource, it's like, Christmas. And I know it's so effective. Tell me, you touched on it a little bit, but there's a lot of, what would you say, like philosophy behind the way you try to structure catechesis, but you do it in a very accessible way. Tell me more about that.
7: Yes. So it's like you said, John Paul II talked about this a lot, about the importance of catechesis and about it not just being a transmission of facts alone, but an invitation into a life with God. And so I think that we can sometimes go to one of two extremes, right? Like we're only concerned with our kids memorizing the facts about the faith, or we're only concerned with our kids knowing that Jesus loves them. And really where the church has always been, as always, is always the third way, right? Which is a both and. As parents, our duty is to teach our children the truths and the fullness of the faith, but those are always at the service of cultivating within them the life of God that they received in their baptism, and to help continuously invite them into this life with Jesus so that they see that everything they're learning in terms of the facts and the information about the faith propels them toward relationship with God, that every new thing they learn about him is just another reason to love him. So that's a little bit about our philosophy behind catechesis. And then our desire in the presentation of that is to make it doable on parents, right? So we're parents in the thick of raising kids. We are living the reality of pickups and drop-offs and activities and practices and all of that. And we know that it can feel really intimidating to step into this duty as parents, as the first catechist of their children. And so we wanted to make it really simple for parents to give their children a rich Orthodox presentation in a way that's going to compel, hopefully, the hearts of their children for the long term.
6: Yeah, and I think that's so critical. You know, I remember my mom doing at-home religious education with us for a few years, you know, and there's always that age-old question of, you know, is it the parish's job, the kids? We know the church says parents are the primary catechist, you know, but what does that look like in your experience? Like, so we can't outsource it entirely to the parish, but at the same time, the parish can be involved or should be involved. Like, what do you think it will actually take first to recover the notion that parents are the primary formators and catechists their kids, but then also in a way that includes, you know, communal life and the parish as well too? What have you seen that kind of works?
7: Absolutely. The parish is essential, and this is what the church teaches. The church affirms that parents are the primary catechists of their children. It also says is the primary place of catechesis for all the faithful. So I think we're going to see the most fruit when there is a partnership between parishes and parents, where parishes don't just expect parents to give a full catechesis at home, but also where parents aren't just only dropping their kids off at religious ed and that's about the extent of their involvement. It's a both and of both the parish and the parents being invested in the formation of the child and about seeing what great life there can be in the parish, like you said, communally, and also that the parish offers a myriad of opportunities for about the faith, experiencing, of course, the sacraments, but also seeing the faith lived in different environments, right? Being around all sorts of different people who love the Lord and are seeking to follow his call and looking at how at the creativity of the Holy Spirit and how that looks in everybody's lives. So I think that is probably where we will see the most fruit moving forward is in a partnership.
6: That's beautiful. So well said. We're talking to Olivia Spears today, who's one of the fastest growing, I don't even know what you'd call it at this point, catechetical movements in the church that's really setting up parishes to be the primary formators of their kids and creating beautiful resources and materials so that that actually happens effectively. When we come back, I want to dig a little bit more into this topic, Olivia, because there's a lot of parents listening, and I want to get real concrete about, you know, what can they do today to really help their kids, you know, not just, again, retain the faith or keep the faith, but fall in love with it. You're listening to the Tim Lemkowski Show on Relevant Radio. Don't go anywhere. We'll be right back.

0: God created something in the family dynamic and the raising of children that is a beautiful picture. It's a picture of the church. So there's an eternal representation here in this. And if we can put forward that message and help people see it and live it as an example to the culture around us, I think it goes a long way.
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2: Hi, this is Archbishop Joseph Nauman of the Archdiocese of Kansas City in Kansas. Let us pray. Remember, O most gracious Virgin Mary, that never was it known that anyone who fled to thy protection, implored thy help, or sought thy intercession was left unaided. Inspired by this confidence, I fly unto thee, O Virgin of Virgins, my Mother. To thee do I come, before thee I stand sinful and sorrowful. O Mother of the Word incarnate, despise not my petitions, but in thy mercy, hear and answer me. Amen.
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4: Welcome back to the show. We've got Olivia Spears on, founder of Into the Deep today. And Olivia, just a heads up and a warning, we've had a couple calls come in. This is a very interesting topic to many. So we might be able, it's good for us because it always breaks our heart when calls come in. This is only a half hour show. And sometimes calls come in right before the end and we don't have time to take them, but people jumped on the phone today. So if you want to call in too, 888-914-9149. We're talking about how to help kids, families fall in love with the faith and Jesus, the person behind the faith. But so Olivia, I want to start with, what have you really seen? You talked about it a little bit already, you know, charismatic, like grounding everything in the story of salvation history. What are some other things like that that you've seen with your own kids, probably first and foremost, but also as, you know, these resources have gone out across the country where people say, you know, a light bulb came on when my kids encountered this kind of thing or this part of the faith?
5: Yes. So children have great capacity for God. And I think in general, as a culture, we kind of understate what children are capable of. But children are like little contemplatives, you know, and if you've ever had a conversation with a child that, you know, maybe is staring at something or just even watching an ant crawl across, you know, they really can exercise their contemplative muscles. And so we really just lean into that, into our resources. And God is a storyteller, right? That's why we have the story of salvation history. And children are greatly compelled through story. They want to know. They want to see the good versus evil. They want to be immersed in the drama of the story. And that is exactly what they're invited into through the Catholic faith, is to take up their role in the story. And children, I find, are also really engaged in just real beauty. So sacred art that has been a part of the church's history and tradition for many years can be a great way to teach children about the faith, because that's partly why they were created in the first place, is so that people who may not be able to read can look at a painting and understand something about who Christ is and who the church is. And so children also are just compelled in this way. Same through music. You know, it's why we sing so many things to kids, and why truly toward, you know, the end of our life, that's often what we remember, are the songs of our childhood, the prayers of our childhood. And so we really just seek to mind and heart with truth, beauty, and goodness, so that as they leave our homes, as they become adults, and like you said at the beginning, have free will of their own, our prayer is that that will direct them continually toward Christ throughout their life.
4: Beautiful. Beautiful. Olivia, like I said, your topic is of unique interest. And so we've got Tom from California on who has a question for you. So Tom, welcome to the show.
6: Thank you. Thank you very much. My quick question here is regarding, I'd like to get both of you guys' opinions. First of all, are you familiar, I'm sure you are, Olivia, with the divine pedagogy? I went to school, so I'm using some terms that, you know, to me caught my attention in the way of bringing the faith, you know, through the way Christ would bring the faith. Thus, we get the term divine pedagogy. Are you familiar with that approach or that understanding?
5: Hi, Tom. Yes, definitely. And that is a big piece of our heart. And what we do here is we love the parables, for example, and so do children. And so just teaching about God and the kingdom of God in the way that Jesus did is a pretty excellent method to follow. And so, yes, in terms of pedagogy, we lean heavily on the way Christ himself taught.
6: Yes, it always caught my attention that the first one was invitational. It's like this intimate encounter of relationship. And that's something I think, not only as a catechist myself, of welcoming parents, letting them know I'm inviting them to participate with me. Don't drop your child off and expect me, but I'm inviting you to be a participant with me in this process. And so that one really caught my attention as a catechist, and being able to facilitate that encounter with Christ. You have to have, and if you're going to give. And so I thought that was very important.
4: Tom, we're so grateful for you calling in. Mm-hmm. Oh, sorry, Olivia, I jumped all over you there. Feel free.
5: No, not at all. I was just going to thank him for doing that, because I think that will bear a lot of fruit.
4: Yeah, Tom, we're so grateful for you calling in. And I would recommend check back. Olivia, what's the website? Into the Deep? Is it
5: intothedeep.com? .co. It's .co. .co.
4: Yeah, check those resources out. If you're a catechist, I think you'll love them. So thanks for calling in, brother. Yeah, I think there's a lot here. I think a lot of us, you know, we just, as we watch these generations fall away, Olivia, there's so much interest kind of in that question of like, yeah, you know, how do we do it differently, especially as the culture, right, in some ways becomes, it's not supportive, you know, of faith and of this work. And so I know one of the things, I was looking up a few interviews you had done in the past, and a couple things struck me methodologically that you talked about that were really interesting. Mm-hmm. One was like narration, having a child you know, teach back what they've encountered. And then the other one was, I think you defended somewhere the role of like memorization in catechesis, like honest to God, just like, you know, some like rote learning, which feels old fashioned, but I think, you know, belongs alongside this focus on truth and beauty and goodness. Can you talk more about that?
5: Yes, absolutely. So I'll touch on memorization first. So we always call it that we put an emphasis on meaningful memorization. So I'm sure, you know, many folks listening right now have, especially of a certain age, have, you know, concrete memories of memorizing certain parts of the faith. And I think sometimes we've almost tossed the baby out with the bathwater, but memorization is hugely important. God himself emphasizes that through all of scripture. He's constantly telling the people, remember, remember, remember. And this memorization, even physiologically, affects our brains and the pathways of our brains. And so we really encourage meaningful memorization, because it's showing our children, it's forming their minds in what is true. But we also get to talk about it. So, for example, I think scripture memorization is a huge gift that we can offer our children. So we can have them memorize scripture verses, and we can talk about the context in which we find that verse. What book of the Bible is it in? What's the purpose of the book? What's going on historically and theologically? And then, because God's word is alive and active, having those scripture verses committed to memory by God's grace may serve them well through their whole life, especially when they bear their own crosses and come up against their own challenges and questions. If that storehouse is full of the truth of God's word, that could be really beneficial for their own spiritual life, even once they're long out of our homes. And then secondly, narration. Yes, the telling back. This is, again, really just a return to the ancient oral tradition. So rather than maybe completing, you know, a worksheet, we can assess the child's comprehension of either, it could be anything, a Bible story we just read, or maybe we're talking about, you know, one of the Ten Commandments, or again, maybe we just read one of the parables. And so you just ask the child, tell me what that was about. Tell me what you just heard. And so it allows the child to take on the information into their own mind, to contemplate it, to sort it out, and to be able to tell it back. And that's not only helpful for their ability to really comprehend the information, and for us to kind of get an understanding of where they're at with perhaps understanding a particular topic. But again, taking the story as their own, that this is just not a faith that they're kind of passively handed, that they are taking up a role, they are taking the baton. And that requires a wrestling and a thought process, and to be able to pass the baton to the next generation too.
4: Yeah, beautiful. Well said. Well said. We got another question here from Kathy from Bozeman, was asking, you know, kind of what you think about catechesis of the Good Shepherd. Just looking at her question here, I think there's a sense she's kind of says it sounds similar to your focus, you know, based in scripture and in diocese. What do you think about CGS?
5: CGS is so beautiful. I've never been able to directly participate. We don't yet have it available at a parish in our area. But CGS, from everything I know through study and even through talking with friends, is absolutely beautiful. And we even have families tell us all the time that this is like a beautiful bridge for their older kids, because it has a similar feel as the children continue to grow and age. So yeah, just two thumbs up for the catechesis of the Good Shepherd.
4: Beautiful, beautiful. Olivia, I'd love to dive into, what do you think about the role, you know, some of the interviews, again, I found, you know, you emphasize Lectio Divina. And that to me was interesting and challenging, even thinking with our own kids, of like, how many times have I actually, you know, intentionally taught them to pray with scripture in that way, using that method? You know, what have you found there with Lectio Divina with kids?
5: Yes, so I don't think it's ever too early to introduce them to this process of sitting with the story of scripture. Of course, the Gospels are an ideal place to start, but you can read the child the story of Jesus walking on water, and it lends itself so well to even Ignatian prayer. And so we just invite our children to, okay, really imagine this story as I'm reading it. Imagine, close your eyes even, and imagine what's happening here. How would you feel if you saw Jesus walking to you? What if you were Peter and Jesus asked you, get out of the boat? What's your response? What are you afraid of? And so to kind of help give them this language and facilitate this beginning to their own contemplation of scripture is a really big gift to give them. Now, our expectations don't have to be super high, especially as they're young, right? We may, I remember a story of a friend who did this with a son with the miracle of the fish, right? When Jesus calls his disciples to cast their nets again, and then that's when they get the massive catch. And his first observation when he was young was like, they just should have listened to him on the first time. You know, it was just very blunt. But then he returned to the same scripture passage a couple years later, and he had more depth. You know, he was older, he was maturing, and so he had deeper thoughts about what that situation is like. So just like for all of us, it just takes practice. And so we get to help our children begin that practice.
4: I love it. Olivia, it's so good to hear. I mean, this is so, we're going to have you back on, because I think this is just one of the most important topics to people. But could you give us a little preview of, I know obviously Into the Deep is growing kind of explosively, like what's coming next? What's on the horizon for you all?
5: Oh, hopefully just whatever the Lord keeps asking us to do. But we have some things coming that we're really excited about. We just released a study on the virtues, and that has been received really well. And I'm just over the moon about that because I think that's just such a joy to be able to help the character formation of our children. And then we also have a forthcoming study on confession. So similar to our one of our most popular studies on the Mass, the confession can suffice as sacramental prep for first reconciliation, but it's not exclusive to that. So you can visit the study on the Mass or this forthcoming study on confession with a child of any age, which is great because we all need the refreshers, right? We all need the refreshers on these beautiful sacraments that are a part of our regular life. So those are a couple of things that I'm just really grateful to God to bringing to fruition.
4: Love it. So they can go to intothedeep.co for more information. Where else? Do you do like the socials or anything? Are there any other things, places they should check you all out?
5: We're on Facebook and Instagram. And also if they go to intothedeep.co, we have so many free resources that I would just love folks to take advantage of. Everything from scriptural rosary cards to scripture memory verses and how to start memorizing scripture with your kids. So please take advantage of that too.
4: Oh, I love it. The ultimate list of Catholic picture books here, a list of 200 plus carefully vetted Catholic picture books. This is great. This is what a great website. I need to check this out with our, this is certainly the season of life we're in. Olivia, we're so grateful to have you on and you and your work and Dave and the family are all in our prayers.
5: Thank you, Tim. I'm so grateful.
4: God bless you. Have a great day. That was Olivia Spears, who's the founder of Into the Deep, which is not to create any FOMO in anybody, but this is kind of the buzziest thing around. Like the growing, with Gen X and millennial parents, the kind of most popular growing resource for helping kids, again, not just stay in church, but actually fall in love with the faith and be lifelong Catholics that want to be growing in holiness, that want to be lifelong learners, and that want to go on mission. Joining us today, we're so grateful to have you with us. We're playing an old show tomorrow. I'm going to be flying to a men's conference in Houston, so I can't be there live, but appreciate you joining us for the show for this week. And until next time, you're going to be in our prayers. God bless you.
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9: 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Luigi Mangione will plead guilty to federal charges in the killing of United Healthcare CEO Brian Thompson. Matt Mattinson has the latest.
10: Mangione faces stalking charges resulting in the death of Thompson. He could be sentenced to life in prison if convicted. When asked about the possible plea deal on Wednesday, top Manhattan federal prosecutor Jamie McDonald would only say a court conference is scheduled for Friday.
9: The FTC says it's sending money to thousands of Grubhub users to settle a lawsuit alleging that the delivery service tricked customers with hidden fees. The payments will total more than $23 million. Grubhub was also accused of deceiving its drivers about how much money they would make and listing restaurants on its platform without their permission. A Massachusetts archbishop is forcefully denouncing a new state law that allows abortion up through all 9 months of pregnancy. Boston Archbishop Richard Henning called the measure a grave offense against the sanctity and dignity of every person and urged Catholics to stand firm in defending life. The law signed this week by self-described Catholic Governor Maura Healey permits late-term abortions. Massachusetts bishops had opposed the bill, calling it gravely immoral, and are urging the faithful to pray for renewed reverence of human life. And in sports, a new survey is ranking the NFL teams on the optimism optimism of their fan bases. 5,000 fans were polled of all 32 teams. The Kansas City Chiefs supporters are most hopeful about the team's prospects this season. The Los Angeles Rams and defending Super Bowl champion Seattle Seahawks tied for the second most optimistic fans. The least optimism was found among fans of the New York Jets, followed by the Cleveland Browns and Tennessee Titans. Keeping you connected with the church and the world 24 hours a day, I'm Brooke Taylor, and this is listener-supported Relevant Radio.
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14: 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Today's episode is self-expression always right? 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
15: This week we receive probably the prime compliment of all. A lady in great seriousness told me that her dog always refused to leave the room while I was on television. My program is probably the only one on television that has gone to the dogs. I understand that the dog was a St. Bernard. He's giving up his liquor license for Lent. Perhaps we can introduce this subject by telling you the story of someone in the South who was arraigned before the judge, and the judge said to him, "Sam, do you promise to tell the truth, the whole truth, and nothing but the truth?" And he says, "Judge, if you're going to put me under those limitations, I haven't a word to say." And so there are people who believe there are no limitations, that the philosophy of self-expression is always right, and that repression of any kind, asceticism, self-denial, mortification, all of these things end in a frustration of personality. Now, because the philosophy of self-expression is so very general in our land, may we analyze it and ask, is self-expression always right? In order to answer the question, one must begin by making a distinction. Now, self-expression can refer to one of two things. It can refer to something, for example, that is simple, or it can refer to something that is complex. A thing is simple, for example, when it produces only one effect. It is complex when it produces many effects. Now, self-expression is always right when it refers to something simple. For example, a bed bug has a perfect right to self-expression. So has a flea. So has fire. So has water. So has ice. When you get into something that is complex, and therefore capable of producing several effects, well, self-expression may not always be right. It may sometimes be wrong. Now, let us take some examples of complex things. For example, is a locomotive more self-expressive when it is on the track or when it is off the track? Is a razor more self-expressive when it shaves the beard or when it cuts the face? Or take a cold, a common cold. Now, many people have colds, and you're asked, "How is your cold?" You say, "Oh, my cold is terrible." No, the cold is a cold may not be terrible. The cold is a cold may be very good. You may be terrible as a result of the cold. Because inasmuch as you have the cold now, we're dealing with a certain amount of complexity. And I can imagine very well a doctor being called in, and you say, "Doctor, will you please care for me?" And the doctor says, "You know, as I examine your flu germs, I want to tell you that you have a particularly fine culture of germs. I do not believe that in my life I have ever seen germs in better and more complete development than they are in you. And being a scientist, I am in favor of self-expression. I therefore am going to develop this flu within you in order to study all of the effects. Oh, I know that you want me to cure you. You say that your health is more important. Now that means I have to repress these germs. Do you realize that? As regard your health being more important? Well, Einstein says everything is relative. It's purely a question of relativity. For my part, I'm going to express my love of germs. Is it really that simple? Was the doctor right in being that self-expressive? Or were you right in insisting on your health? Now, inasmuch as we are dealing, therefore, with something complex, because we are dealing with man's complexity derives from the fact that he's composed of a body and a soul. Matter and spirit. And the two do not always get along together. They may sometimes get along together like many a husband and a wife in a home. Not so well. And if you concentrate all the time on the body, well, the soul may suffer. If you concentrate all the time on the soul, the body itself may suffer. For example, have you ever in your life known an athlete, a great athlete, who was also a specialist in mathematical calculus? Have you ever known, for example, a man who became an expert in Hittite civilization, whoever won the American Open Golf Championship? I heard of a college, incidentally, that next year was going to have three football teams, one for offense, the other for defense, and the third to attend classes. Did you ever know a very athletic girl who was strong enough to do indoor housework? Benjamin Franklin said he knew a man who developed his mind so very much that he knew the name of a horse in nine languages, but he bought a cow to ride. It's impossible for us to concentrate on one without the other suffering to some extent. It has been said, you know, that if a priest plays golf under 80, score of 80, there's something wrong with his priesthood. If he plays above 80, there's something wrong with his golf. Now, inasmuch as we are very complex, we are to some extent like a man on a teeter-totter. Long time since I've drawn a man for you, and I've not improved one bit in 4 years. Not a particle. Now it happens that when, for example, a man represses his love of self, that his sense of solidarity and community goes up. Many a wife has said, for example, of a drinking husband, "He's so wonderful when he doesn't drink." So if he represses drink, there's an elevation of his home life. Take, for example, going to a picnic. If you repress the ants, you've got a good picnic. Who was it that said, denied that ants were the busiest creatures in the world and the hardest workers? He said they weren't hard workers at all because he always saw them at picnics. If we repress, therefore, the flesh, it follows that the spirit is going to be elevated. I believe, for example, that every single person in the world has actually got just so much energy Now, not everybody has the same amount of energy. Some have tremendous powers. And if these powers go in the direction of evil, they're going to do a great deal of harm in the world. If they go in the direction of good, they will be benefactions to humanity. Now, let us take, for example, a person who has, say, not very much energy, say, 10 ergs of energy. There's 10 ergs of energy. And he goes in the direction of virtue. Well, suppose he turned around and went in the direction of vice. How vicious would he be? The chances are he'd be just about that vicious. Or take a person who has much more energy. That particular person goes in the direction of virtue, produces a great quantity of it. That person went in the direction of vice, you would indeed be very vicious. There, I believe, is the great difference between Lenin and St. Francis. I mean Lenin, who introduced communism into Russia. If Lenin had gone in the direction of virtue instead of hate, violence, and revolution, he would have been a St. Francis of Assisi. And if a St. Francis of Assisi had gone the same direction of Lenin, he would have been a Lenin. Almighty God can deal with people who have a great deal of force and passion. That was one of the reasons, I think, why he loved Paul. Paul could hate. Not simply because Paul could hate, he had a tremendous capacity for love. The passion of Mary Magdalene was never killed. The passion of Mary Magdalene was just simply turned into another direction. And very fittingly, therefore, she's been called the 13th apostle.

The little flower was the saint. Saint Teresa. Saint Teresa said that if she had followed her passions and had not in some way repressed that which was evil within her and had not responded to God's grace, she probably would have been one of the most evil women who ever lived. That's easy enough to understand. In other words, you never have a self-expression of something without a repression of something else. You never have a repression without a self-expression. That's why it's ridiculous to say of complex beings that self-expression is always right. If you put heat into a room, you repress the cold. Elevate yourself in the direction of goodness, you must repress vice. There must be some kind of asceticism and mortification and self-discipline. When then is self-expression right? Well, self-expression is right when it is directed to that which is the highest in our being. For example, when the mind is directed to truth, when the will is directed to goodness, when the body is more important than the raiment, and the whole being is directed to God, where the personality is also directed to its duty, and self-expression is always to be praised. And then it aids in what is called self-possession. Otherwise, we are possessed by something that is outside of us. That is why, incidentally, our blessed Lord said, if your eye scandalizes you, pluck it out and cast it away. If your hand scandalizes you, cut it off and cast it away. It was not that our blessed Lord recommended an incomplete body, but rather he said, sometimes that which is lower and base will stand in the way of that which is higher. And just as a ship in a storm at sea must be prepared to sacrifice its cargo, so too we must be prepared to sacrifice the lower things in order to possess the higher. That is why all of our games are made of obstacles. Do you not think it would be far much easier, for example, for a pole vaulter to run under the pole instead of going over it on a pole? Wouldn't it be much easier for basketball players if the baskets were down about 6 feet? Take, for example, golf. There's rough, and then the sand traps. The sand traps. I remember some years ago, I was in the Sahara Desert, great expanse of sand, and the guide said to me, he said, do you know what that is? I said, sure, I know what it is, but where's the green? That was the only part of the golf course I knew. All right, now we've been saying that in order to express the best of our personality, we must in some way mortify that which is lower. Maybe objective. Then you're opposed to play. Then we are not to have a good time. Then the long face is recommended. Then you pervert life. It may be objective. And you begin to take a pleasure. Really a pleasure in giving yourself pain. Is that true? No, those who make that statement, first of all, they do not understand what real asceticism, mortification, and self-discipline are. Remember that our blessed Lord said, when you fast, wear not a long face. Anoint your head. Wash your face. Appear to men not to fast. It is also worth observing

0: And this is interesting. Suppose I just ask you the question. Can you ever recall in the gospel where our blessed Lord ever sang? Now he came on earth primarily to die, to offer himself for the sins of the world. When did he sing? The night that he went out to his death. It was the only time he ever sang a song. Was that denying pleasure? Christian asceticism is not the same as the Oriental asceticism that sits on spikes and walks on fire. Why? Because that type of asceticism considers mortification and pain as an end in itself. It is not an end in itself. And if you make it an end in itself, you are perverting it. God takes no glory in pain as pain. And mortification as mortification. What is the inspiration of it then, if it is not just the seeking of self-restraint for the purposes of self-restraint? Well, the reason for all asceticism and mortification is love. Love. What a man loves is always the measure of his happiness. No man ever made an affirmation of love without at the same time making a negation of something else. When we love something, we are willing to dispense with all that stands in the way of that which we love. That is why, for example, a man who loves vice cannot bear the talk of religion. His love is elsewhere. The man who loves virtue, repelled by vice. See how many lives are changed when a new love comes into them. For example, a baby in a home. Look at all the sacrifice a baby inspires. Mother and father, the husband and wife would certainly never get up at 3 o'clock in the morning just for the fun of it. And maybe it was the first time that maybe the husband ever got up at 3 o'clock in the morning for the sake of a bottle, but he gets up. Then they stay at home at nights. They deny themselves certain clothes, and even food, in order that this new life of theirs may prosper. It was love that inspired the sacrifice. When a man loves a woman, he gives her a ring of gold. Why? It represents a sacrifice. The day that men forget that love is not synonymous with sacrifice, they will ask, what kind of a cruel and ruthless creature was that woman to have asked for a ring of gold instead of tin? It's the day that men forget that love is synonymous with sacrifice, they will ask, what kind of a God is it that asks for mortification and self-denial? When young people are in love, one will ask the other, do you like me in red? Maybe the girl will say to the boy will say to the girl, how do you like my hair? Do you like it when I have my hair standing on end like frills upon the fretful porcupine? Would you rather have my hair brushed back? Why? Simply because one wishes to satisfy love. Now take, for example, like dieting and fasting. What's the difference between dieting and fasting? You lose 20 pounds either way. Materially, there's no difference. You diet simply because you love your body. You fast because you love your soul. That's the only difference. The only way, therefore, we can show love of God is simply by getting rid of those things that weigh us down and prevent the flight to God. Why not, therefore, for example, in the season of Lent rolls around, we'll give up the cocktail. Send me the 50 cents now. Send it to the poor of India. That's a good idea. Give up one package of cigarettes. Give up one package of cigarettes a week. Send me the 25 cents now. Send it to 80,000 of our lepers that we're caring for. Just give up one movie a week. Now send it to some of the refugees in Vietnam. And then you'll show a certain amount of love. This is the world problem, actually. I'm making it very simple. But the difference between the civilization of the West and the civilization of the East is this. This is our Western civilization. We have a love without sacrifice, without self-restraint, without any mortification. Communism, on the contrary, is a sacrifice without love. A love without sacrifice is what? A love without sacrifice is sentimentalism, romanticism. It is softness. It is the rottening of our nation. What is a sacrifice without love? It is violence. It is tyranny. It is hate. It is the totalitarian state. We have to beware of this. Reminding ourselves of what Toynbee said, that of 19 civilizations that have perished from the beginning of the world until the present time, 16 have perished from within. They died of softness. It could very well be that in a struggle just on the natural order alone, that Russia might be stronger because it believes in discipline, believes in sacrifice, believes in a certain amount of negation, self-negation, in order to attain its ends. But that must not be so, and that will not be so, provided we who know something about the cross in our civilization will introduce self-discipline, mortification, self-restraint in our home, in our nation, in our schools, that we may bring peace to a tortured world. Bye now, and God love you.
1: 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We've just concluded the episode, Is Self-Expression Always Right? 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
0: This past week I was on a plane, and a mother with a 3 or 4 year old child opposite me put the child alongside of me on the vacant seat, absented herself for a few moments, and asked me to take care of the child. Child took one look at me and started to cry. So I took a couple of pencils out of my pocket and started doing this, da da, and so forth. And the child looked up at me and said, "Don't be silly." And this story came into us from Pittsburgh. It seems as if this little 4-year-old girl, Mary, had been listening to TV shows about the Navy and stories about Admiral Price and the number of ships that he had commanded. And little Mary then said to her father, "Daddy, what's the name of Admiral Sheen's ship?" "Mary, I want you to know I work for the missions. My ship hasn't come in yet. Push it along, will you?" And this story from a 4-year-old girl in Columbus, Ohio. Mother wrote and told us that this particular evening, she went into the living room and turned off the television show that the little girl was looking at. And the little girl said, "Mother, why did you do that?" And the mother said, "Because that show is positively vicious." And the little girl said, "But you listen to Vicious Sheen." Well, there's glow sheen, micro sheen, petal sheen, now there's vicious sheen. If it please you, this evening we will talk on the greatest trial in history. There have been a number of great trials, as you know, in the history of the world. In America, one of the great trials was that of Aaron Burr, a trial that lasted for about 5 months. In ancient Greece, the most famous of all trials was that of Socrates, was tried for impugning the Athenian gods. In France, the most famous trial was that of Alfred Dreyfus, who was sentenced to Devil's Island. In Ireland, there was the great trial of Robert Emmet. But the trial that we are to describe tonight is one in which there were not just individuals, there were rather representatives of species. It was a trial before a great Roman judge whose name was Pontius Pilate. And in order to understand something of this trial, let us just recall a little bit of history. You will recall that Palestine was conquered by the Romans in the year 63 BC. Perhaps we ought to write a date like that down. And That meant that from that time on, the people of Palestine could no longer coin their own money, and they could no longer sentence anyone to death. The Romans reserved that power for themselves. And in the first decade, the sixth governor of that particular province was named by Rome. His name was Pontius Pilate. Now, he came into that particular land very much like the Soviets are in Poland today. His father had distinguished himself once in Spain and received a decoration, named a javelin. And a javelin was called a pilus, whence his father took the name of Pilate. And his son continued the name of Pilate, Lucius Pontius Pilate. Son distinguished himself in the army in Germany, and then came to Rome, where he met the 16-year-old daughter of the emperor, Claudia. He courted her, married her, and on his wedding day, he received from Tiberius an order to report as governor in Jerusalem. And little did he know there the great trials that awaited him. He was hated by the people. He was hated by the people just as the Soviets are hated in Poland or anywhere else behind the Iron Curtain or in China. And he was hated, too, because he stole some temple treasury funds and built baths for himself. People despised him because he was representative of a tyrannical totalitarian power that had subjugated them. They hated them also because once he threatened to kill 1,000 of them when they protested against some of his rather insane legislation. And this particular morning, between 4 and 6 a.m., he's aroused. The prisoner is brought before him. There had been a night trial. The prisoner, our divine Lord, had been accused of blasphemy. It was a theological trial. He was asked if he was the Son of God. He said, I am. Now they bring him before the Roman governor. No one could sentence him to death. And Pilate, rather sleepy-eyed, steps out the balcony of his fortress. And as a lawyer, he calls for the accusation. Pointing to the prisoner, he said, what charge bring you against this man? There were three charges. They said, we have found this man guilty of perverting the nation, refusing to give tribute to Caesar, and saying that he is a king. Every word was a lie. He was not perverting the nation. He was opening blind eyes to the light of God's sunshine, unstopping deaf ears to the music of the human voice. He was not refusing to give tribute to Caesar, for he said, render unto Caesar the things that are Caesar's. But that last charge, a king. Pilate was afraid of that. Pilate called him inside. He said to him, when alone, art thou a king? If he was a king, this was treason. Tacitus, the Roman historian, tells us that Pilate handled 52 cases of treason while he was the governor. And so Pilate was concerned whether or not Caesar had a rival. And in answer to the question, our blessed Lord answered, my kingdom is not of this world. If it were, my disciples would have striven to have released me. In other words, he was saying to Pilate, Pilate, you need not fear. I am no enemy of Caesar. I am not a king who is elected by the subjects. Rather, I am a king who elects his own subjects. I am not challenging the power of a Stalin, a Tito, a Mao Zedong, or a Caesar. I am accused of it, I know. But my kingdom is spiritual. I rule hearts and souls. And that is the reason why I bade Peter last night to put his sword back again into its scabbard. And Pilate was satisfied that he was not a rival king, and therefore there was no charge of treason. Pilate also understood that he was a spiritual king, and he said to him again, "Art thou a king then?" Our Lord answered, "Thou hast said it. I am. For this was I born. For this I came into the world, that I might give testimony of the truth."
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14: Hi, Drew Mariani here. Hey, new data reveals that daily marijuana usage now tops cigarettes and alcohol. According to the National Survey on Drug Use and Health, there are nearly 21.4 million daily marijuana users. And data also suggests that marijuana can be really dangerous for your health. So next time, we'll discuss the rise of weed and what it means for your health and our society. 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
0: For this I came into the world, that I might give testimony of the truth. Of the truth. And Pilate, who had been reading James and Schiller and Dewey and all the pragmatists with Roman names, Pilate, who had been taught in a school of philosophy that there's no such thing as truth, that there's only expediency and utility, sneered, "What is truth?" and then turned his back on it. The trial is over. Pilate walks out and says to the accusers, "I find no cause of guilt in this man." The charge of insurrection was renewed, and they said, "We have found this man guilty of inciting an insurrection, beginning in Galilee." Now that Pilate did not believe in truth and could not see that law was something that was derived from divinity, Pilate now was only a politician, just a cheap politician. We speak of a man being a good politician when he's skilled in expediency, and so was Pilate. So as soon as he heard Galilee, the idea struck him. Then he's not in the jurisdiction of my court. Then instead of me sentencing him in the place of his arrest, let him go back to the place of his origin. Herod is here now. Herod is the Roman representative. He's up here for the feast. I'll send him over to Herod. And Pilate and Herod did not speak. Pilate thought it would be a good joke. And so our Lord is tossed from Pilate over to Herod. Herod was very glad to see him. Herod, the son of Herod the Great, who tried to kill him when he was 2 years of age, succeeded only in slaughtering all of the young male boys of Bethlehem. Herod, who stole his brother's wife. Herod, who, in answer to the demands of a dancing girl, took the head of John the Baptist. And Herod now was glad, and Herod hoped that he would work a miracle. And our Lord refused to speak to Herod. He spoke to Magdalene. He would speak tomorrow to the penitent thief. He would talk to Pharisees. He would talk to anyone, but he would not speak to Herod. Why not? Because he would add it to his moral responsibility and his guilt. Nero had a Seneca, but that did not prevent his burning of Rome. Alexander had his Aristotle, but that did not prevent his materialism. Herod the Great had the wise men, but that did not prevent the slaughter. And Herod himself had John the Baptist, but that did not prevent his murder. Now our blessed Lord would not speak to him, because for him religion was a subject for discussion, not a subject for decision. Pilate then puts him in a white robe and sends him back again to Pilate. Pilate now goes before the people and says, "I have examined this man and the charges that you have brought before him. I find him not guilty, nor Herod either." And then he remembers, the good politician, that this is the day he releases prisoners. And so he thinks of a prisoner by the name of Barabbas. So he will bring both of them out and let them choose between Barabbas and Christ. What a choice it was. Remember that the actors in this drama, as we told you at the beginning, are eternal. The scene could be in Chicago Loop, it could be on Broadway, it's now in Peking, it's now in Moscow, in Warsaw, can be anywhere, and the people are you and me. Pilate rings out, Barabbas and our blessed Lord, virtue and vice, and says to the people, which of the two will you that I release unto you? Barabbas or Christ? Pilate could hardly believe his ears. And they call for the release of Barabbas. And he said then, I will chastise him, but I find no cause of guilt in him. So our blessed Lord is then delivered over to the buffoonery of soldiers. They plait a crown of thorns upon his head. They curse every time a thorn gets in their own fingers. And then they bow down before him as a mock king. Then they blindfold his eyes. And they mock him as a prophet. They strike him, spit on him, and say, who struck you? If you are a prophet, tell us. When he came back from all of the buffeting, Pilate now tries one last time to release him. He works on pity. And bringing him before the mob, he says, Ecce homo! Behold the man! Look at him. Not just behold the man, behold humanity. All humanity was there. All humanity that ever bore the divine image and suffered for it, they were there. All of our martyrs who were dying in China, all of the Protestant missionaries, all of the sons of Maccabees, and every man and woman who has ever lived, who was conscious of the divine image and lived up to it to the fullness of his conscience and died for that image, they were all there. God, in the form of man, behold humanity suffering under the titos, under the mousy tongues of the world, behold them. Pilate then calls our blessed Lord inside. And he says, know you not that I have the power to condemn you? All totalitarians speak that way. And our Lord says, you would not have the power if it were not given to you from above. I gave it to you. I submit. Pilate calls for water before the multitude, dips his fingers into the water, holds them up. The drops fall from them like glittering jewels in the morning sunlight. And he says, behold, behold, I am innocent, innocent of the blood of this man. Oh, Macbeth, not all the waters of the seven seas are enough to wash the blood incarnadine from thy hands. From that day to this, we say in the creed, and he suffered under Pontius Pilate. This is not an historical fact alone, it is a prophecy. It is the way in the conflict of the great forces of good and evil. How those who bear the divine image and who die for it will go to their death, namely suffering under the power of an omnipotent state. This is the conflict of good and evil. For whenever you have, on the one hand, human freedom, and on the other hand, divine goodness, you always have suffering love. When he was sent to the cross, This was the worst thing that evil could do. The worst thing that evil can do is not to bomb cities and kill children and open concentration camps. The worst thing that evil can do is to kill goodness. And having killed goodness on that day, evil was panoplied in its greatest might and armored in its greatest power. And yet it was defeated 3 days later by the glorious resurrection when he gave to the earth the only serious wound that it ever received, the wound of a gaping tomb, the scar of an open sepulchre. As he rose, was God in the form of a glorified human nature. But suppose he were just a man. Suppose there was not a resurrection, then what would we say? Then what answers would we have to the question, how can God look down on all the suffering of this world and not do something for it? How can he be passive in the face of all of this evil? Shall this great flower of innocence rot on the earth? Shall Almighty God look down on the most perfect one who ever lived and not snatch from out those hands and nail and not snatch from the head the crown of thorns? Shall he allow this virtue and innocence and goodness to go down to death? Is this the end of all suffering? Is this the end of all pain? Where is the goodness of God? Where is his understanding? Those are the questions that we might well indeed ask if there had not been a resurrection. But given a resurrection and given the conquest from the dead, no longer can men say God does not know what it is to suffer. No longer can anyone say it from a sickbed, from pain, from persecution under the Mozi tongues and the Volganines. No one can ever say it again, for God does know in human nature what it is to suffer. And other religions, therefore, will too, yes, for sunshine. And when there are fine bank accounts, but for days of catastrophe, for days of crisis, such as we have today, we need a religion that was born in defeat. We need a religion that had its origin in catastrophe. And therefore we will now never be without hope. For a Good Friday will be the prelude to an Easter Sunday, so long as we bear innocently that divine image in the face of the evil of the world. We shall never perish. Why, we have already won. Only the news has not yet leaked out. Bye now, and God love you.
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14: Let's go now to Nate calling in from Santa Cruz, California. Good morning, Nate. Thanks for being patient.
16: Absolutely. Good morning, Father. Good morning, brothers and sisters abroad. I just want to say you touch on two things. One, praying the rosary. I'm only memorized the first part of it, but it has changed my life. Two, being a service in the church, being a lector has also changed my life. I've been a practicing Catholic for about a year and a half. Patrick Madrid planted a seed about 10 years ago, and I converted 2 years later, and I've been on this journey ever since. Strengthening my relationship has been paramount, because it's interesting that you said that about going to adoration, is because I went to adoration for the first time in my life bright and early yesterday, and I said, Lord, teach me to pray. And my offering was a rosary I got from the Fatima of America, a donation I make online, and then another donation. I lit up another candle and I made an offering, and it was the prayer of St. Joseph, because I want to get married as soon as possible and have children. And that's how my life has changed. You know, I'm part of a program where they say, you know, you come in here, there's one thing you got to change, and that's everything. And I think that's so true with Jesus.
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23: 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Iran says the Strait of Hormuz will remain blocked. Iranian authorities made the claim on Wednesday after President Trump said the U.S. had total control of the oil shipping lane. NBC's Keir Simmons reports both sides are calling for reparations from the other.
24: It seems as if there really is a disagreement between the U.S. and Iran over what that deal between Oman and Iran about how to manage the Strait of Hormuz should be set, what should be agreed.
23: CNBC reports that data shows traffic through Hormuz is at its lowest level since May and about 90% lower than before the war in Iran. The analysis said just over a dozen ships passed through the Strait of Hormuz on Tuesday compared to the daily average of 130 ships in February. The threat of severe storms continues to bear down on millions across the Midwest and Ohio Valley. A level 2 out of 5 risk of severe thunderstorms for parts of Iowa and Illinois has been issued. Other states across the region like Missouri, Kentucky, and Indiana are under a broader level 1 threat. A new experimental GLP-1 drug is showing promising results, Scott Pringle reports.
25: Researchers at Northwestern Medicine found a daily pill called Elenagrippin help folks who are obese or overweight lose more than 12% of their body weight in 36 weeks. Co-author of the study, Robert Kushner, says the pill could be a solution for some because it can be easier to mass produce as opposed to other GLP-1 injectable drugs like Wegovy and Ozempic. There's going to be more evaluation of the pill's effectiveness in another upcoming trial.
23: And Pope Leo XIV sent a message to the National Youth Meeting in the Czech Republic. The Pope assured them of his prayers and imparted his apostolic blessing, hoping the gathering leads to authentic friendships in the Lord, keeping you connected with the church and the world 24 hours a day. I'm Brooke Taylor, and this is listener-supported Relevant Radio.
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30: White House Press Secretary Karoline Leavitt is stepping down at the end of the month. President Trump made the announcement today on Truth Social, writing that Leavitt is leaving the administration to spend more time with her young children and family. The 28-year-old is the youngest person to serve in the role of White House Press Secretary. Leavitt's replacement has not yet been named.
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14: This is WKYC out of Cleveland with news about Karoline Leavitt's departure from the White House. I have a lot of respect for her doing that. Yesterday, the White House announced that the press secretary is leaving her position. She gave birth, as you probably know, to her second child just a couple months ago. She was away from the mic for a while, and Her husband also, I'm sure if I was her husband, let me put it this way, I'd want her home with my children. We could certainly do it. She's got a 2-year-old son. So I think she made the right decision. It's a tough decision, stepping down from such a respected and prominent position. Let me share with you what she said. She said this. She said, quote, "The truth is that since returning to the White House after the birth of my daughter, I felt in my heart that I just cannot be the best mom to my 2 young children. I can't be the best mom to my 2 young children and give them what they deserve while devoting my constant time, energy, and attention that's required of me as a White House press secretary." And I love that. I just want to say bravo to you. Good for you. You put your vocation as mother before anything else. And I think that's a lesson to all of us. We really should contemplate, what is God calling us to? And are we putting our true vocation first? Just food for thought, but say a prayer for her as she will embrace her motherhood. That girl's got a very, very talented future. She has a very bright future. I should say she's very talented on a lot of different levels. You'll probably see her doing, television or something else. But you got to contrast that with Representative Alexandria Ocasio-Cortez, right, of New York. Last weekend, she released a video series showing the process that she's going through to freeze her eggs. It's kind of a middle finger to the Trump administration, too, in some respects. But also, it just might show her confusion. She didn't say outright, but it appears she's getting prepared for a run for the pregnancy. And here's somebody who's going to put motherhood. Pregnancy. Thank you, Nick. She's running for the presidency. See, I was telling Nick last night, I got a terrible night's sleep. I'll give you a little inside baseball here. I said, I'm so tired today, Nick. I've got 2 cups of coffee in front of me. Molly's in the other studio. She says, you want a third? I said, I will in about 40 minutes after I throw these down. I woke up at 4 a.m. last night, and I couldn't sleep. So I ended up working on the show. It's about 6, and I finally fell asleep for a short time. But if I slur my words or I say things that are crazy, that's why Nick gets paid the big bucks, because he's always paying attention. I love it. He's a great producer that way. So thank you, Nick. She's running for the presidency, okay? And I was just struck by these 2 stories. And the reason I'm sharing that, Mary Grace Hasson is going to be stopping by. You got one mother who's stepping down from a prominent position to be a mother. You've got another one who's putting off motherhood so she can maybe achieve the highest position in the country, the president of the United States. Many are saying this is her best shot if she's going to run for president. It's now. The New York Times story covering this also revealed that AOC, I don't know if you know this, she was living with her boyfriend for a long time. She had this live-in boyfriend or fiance. I think they were engaged. But they ended their relationship too. She's 36 years old. And if she were to run in 2028, that's right around the corner, right? And actually win the White House, presuming that she had 2 terms, she'd be 47 by the time she's done. And then she'd probably be, menopausal by that time. So that's probably why she's freezing her eggs. But let me share with you a little bit of what she shared on Instagram about freezing her eggs. BBC has more on the story.
2: U.S. Congresswoman Alexandria Ocasio-Cortez has revealed she is freezing her eggs, and she is not ruling out the possibility of running for president. The 36-year-old New York Democrat has started sharing the egg-freezing process on social media, answering questions about costs, clinical procedures, and how fertility care works under what she calls the U.S.'s broken medical system.
3: All of these men, oftentimes, who are saying, oh, if you haven't had a kid by 30, like, you're done. It's just not supported.
2: She told ABC she wants to normalize conversations about the process, especially in this political climate. When pressed on whether she was open to a White House run and whether it was a realistic prospect, she told ABC, "I haven't ruled out the possibility." But she reiterated that her focus remains on the midterm elections coming up in November.
14: Now, look, she's not the only one, too. I just don't throw her under the bus. And we'll see if she runs. I don't think she's got a shot for the presidency, but who knows what goes on. Kamala Harris came close, didn't she? So maybe AOC's got a better shot. She's not the only woman freezing her eggs. In fact, 13 years ago, the American Medical Association said that egg freezing was no longer experimental. And in 2023, check this number out. I think Ed Marcy was reporting on this. I think I was reading something about him. 40,000 of those procedures were performed. I know sometimes when I talk about this, you have a son or daughter that was brought into to life as a result of IVF, and I was going to be very respectful of that. So many times people don't understand the moral ramifications of this issue, and that's one of the reasons I thought we'd talk about it today. That the Trump administration is claiming that in vitro is a wonderful thing. Every pro-life, it's very pro-life in reality. IVF is really an immoral procedure. And Mary Royce Hassan joins me today. Just kind of unpack this and lay it out for you and kind of, help you better understand something that looks good on the surface, but really has, I think, some moral problems to it. Mary is a fellow at the Ethics and Public Policy Center. She directs a Catholic Women's Forum, and it's a network that aims to shape the culture and serve the church by amplifying women's voices in support of Catholic teaching, and I'm delighted to talk to her once again. Great to have you back, Doctor. Good afternoon.
0: Thanks so much, and great pairing of those two stories. It's really striking.
14: I was struck by him. I mean, I love it. I thought it was great to say, hey, I'm putting motherhood first. That's a prominent position. And AOC, quite the opposite. Fill me in. How do you see mm-hmm. that laying out? I feel bad because a lot of women, as you know, have been told for a very long time, put your career first. This is your chance. This is your time. She's 36. Her biological clock mm-hmm. is ticking. Mm-hmm. The message is marriage can wait, children can wait. If you're worried about your biological clock, technology will help. Freeze your eggs. Preserve your options for later. That's the message today. A lot of women are taking it. Give me your thoughts.
0: Yeah, you know what I hear from women? I talk to women all the time, and I hear, I didn't realize that there was this specific window, or I waited too long, or nobody ever told me that my fertility is something that I can't count on being there when I'm in my later 30s, early 40s or whatever, and I haven't had a kid up to that point. So I hear the opposite. I think there is still this narrative, but it's a narrative that came out of feminism when women were supposed to think of themselves just like men, right? Have the same kind of life cycle in our career and the use of our time and our priorities. But that's not where most women are. I mean, certainly people work, but I think if we see a dip with younger women, they're not necessarily getting that message, but across the generations, people really do, women do want to be moms and have children. But if you don't know that there's a limited window, or you're taken in by the fertility industry that sort of touts all these high percentages of success and don't tell you what's underneath that, you can make some decisions that you may come to regret later on.
14: So let me do this. I'm going to open the phones. And if you want to join us, I'd love to hear your story as well. You can dial in right now, 888-914-9149. Were you encouraged when you were young to put your career ahead of marriage and family? Do you wish you had maybe married or started a family earlier rather than postponing it? And has the culture maybe given women this false sense that technology can simply stop the biological clock and you can determine when you want a child? There are some issues with infertility, Doctor. Maybe we could talk a little bit about those as well. There's some moral problems with
0: sure.
14: those. And just so people understand, because on the surface, like Trump gets this issue wrong.
0: Right.
14: Trump administration
0: right.
14: really gets, and he said he got a powerful platform, sends out a message, and it looks very mm-hmm. pro-life. Who doesn't want children? That's the message of the pro-life, movement in this country. But IVF, I think, raises right. a lot of deep moral concerns. Take us through it.
0: Sure. So some of the concerns, or the most immediate concern, is how this child comes into being, where we know just intuitively, but also the church teaches, that every child needs to be brought into the world through the loving union of their mother and father. They have a right to know their mother and father and to be conceived in love. The sexual act is a unified act. But what we've seen with technology and business, the fertility industry, is an effort to slice and dice the beautiful process of creating new life. So you may remember the interview that Roth Dowdett had with a woman who was a tech exec who was suggesting that in the future, everyone's going to want to have their children by IVF instead of the natural way, because she was looking at it from a very utilitarian perspective, because here we see all the moral fallout from these methods, where it's not just that you are taking two component parts, the sperm and the egg, and you're mixing them in a dish and then putting it in the woman's uterus. Now we have this entire industry that's built on selecting which are the best eggs, selecting which is the best embryo, which is the blastocyst that looks most promising. And so there's a real eugenic aspect to it. So this commodification, this dehumanizing of what is the most human life-giving process, right, of creating a baby. It becomes a commodity, and
14: it really does.
0: So there's a lot of fallout.
14: Yeah, I mean, that's an important point too. The baby should never be viewed as a commodity. That woman by that interview, the death out there.

0: idea that a child has, it does become a commodity. And, you know, look, and I want to say to anyone listening right now who's struggling with infertility and is thinking about this, the church understands how painful infertility can be. It is a great cross for a lot of people. I had a producer, I know several people who really struggled with this for a while, but the church is also very counterculture. It points out that a child's never a commodity. It's never a product you manufacture. It's a child or a person that you receive from God. And we have to be open to that. And if the Lord chooses to give you a child today, you might think this is the worst timing in the world, but God knows better than we do, doesn't he, doctor?
1: Yeah, you know, and the other thing is that I think the hype that you get, this commercialization around infertility, and you're right, it's a huge suffering and sorrow. I've walked with many people who've experienced that in their lives, but the hype and the messaging suggests that technology can solve this. And actually, one of the good things that we're starting to see come out of the Trump administration is at least some voices saying, you know, IVF is not the way to go. We want to restore women's fertility, because most of these fertility clinics will happily freeze your eggs or do IVF procedures, but they're not looking to say, well, my gosh, what's going on here? Is there something we can fix or something we can do to restore health? What's the root of this? And that's the restorative reproductive medicine really is the future. And when you look at the stats on that, the stats are at least as good and in some cases better than what you get from the IVF industry.
0: Yeah.
1: But women don't hear that.
0: No,
1: right? They think this technology is their only solution.
0: So if you want to sound off, maybe you've heard that message, feel free to join us. 888-914-9149. I'll go to the phones. Maybe you have a child with IVF. Maybe you don't understand this at all and you don't see the problem. We'd love to talk to you about it. There are two fundamental reasons that in vitro fertilization really is wrong. And one, it separates the creation of a child from that marital act, that act of self-giving. And when the sperm and the egg come from the husband and wife, outside of that marital act, that is morally unacceptable. And instead of that human life being brought into existence through, you know, that loving embrace, it's done in a lab, right? It's done in a test tube. So that is problematic. And then the other is, you know, there's so many other embryos. You know, I remember Octomom and so many others. IVF frequently creates these multiple embryonic human beings that some are still frozen. I mean, there's so many children right now suspended in animation.
1: Yeah.
0: And I often wonder, what do you do with that? Can you adopt them? What happens? Some of them may be tested, discarded. Many are destroyed, unfortunately. But to me, those are the two big issues. And I don't know, are we not teaching enough about this? Do people understand that? Is that that seems pretty simple and pretty objective, but your thoughts?
1: Yeah. I don't think we're talking about it at all, frankly. I mean, I live in a great diocese, and I can't remember when it's come up in an official setting as a conversation. I think because people know, the priests know, that the congregation knows that this is sensitive. So many people suffer with this, but there is good news. And I think, again, sort of the mis-message that we get from the culture is, this is like a guarantee, like AOC was saying, I feel so empowered. Yeah. And yet when you look at the stats, only about 10%, maybe I think it might even be 7% of women who are duped into freezing their eggs actually use them, which again, moral problems with using them. But the point is they've assumed something that wasn't true, that, wow, I've got time, I've got, this is my insurance policy. And what it does is it keeps them wedded to the work world, wedded to long nights and no relationships. They're not making space in their lives to meet someone or to have a child if they're already married. You know, it's a misdirection. The companies profit. I mean, you look at the companies that will pay for egg freezing and IVF, but their maternity and paternity benefits are not nearly as good. Right, they're not in the business of encouraging you to be the best mom or dad that you can be. They're in the business of keeping you there.
0: That's really true. That's a great point. If you're just joining us, we're talking about IVF and egg freezing today. It was prompted in part by Alexandria Ocasio-Cortez, good old AOC. She made a very public decision to freeze her eggs. She's 36 years old, and the news that her long-time engagement has ended might be part of the reason. I don't know. Many speculate

0: know, it's political that she wants to run for the presidency. But she's not alone, and I'm not throwing stones at her. This is something millions of families wrestle with. Infertility, delayed marriage, they're presented with reproductive technology that seems very promising, and the question of whether having the ability to create life in a laboratory means that you're morally free to do it. That's what we're exploring today with Mary Rice Hassan. And, you know, the other aspect of this that I always wonder about, and you know, I know so many people who do struggle with infertility, and they'd love to adopt a child. That's very expensive sometimes and very difficult. What's the moral status of these hundreds of thousands, perhaps more, of embryos that are currently frozen in these fertility clinics? And what does the church teach about that? Are we allowed to adopt? You know, should you let them die? You know, how does that work?
1: Well, it is one of those things that should not be, because as I understand it, the church has not given the green light to say, you know, snowflake or embryo adoption is a good thing for all sorts of reasons. But by the same token, everyone recognizes the injustice to these human beings who are frozen and suspended, and they're real people and real lives. So it's almost like an unsolvable problem. I know there's been some debate within the church. Some theologians will say it's moral to do that but my understanding is that the church has said, we just, you can't go there, as much as we recognize the injustice of to these human beings who are suspended.
0: Go ahead, Todd. Go ahead.
1: I was going to say, you know, one other thing that struck me about the AOC video and such was that she's showing everyone how she's giving herself a shot. And I think, again, the message is, this is all without risk. There's all upside. There's no downside. And yet, for a woman to harvest eggs and then to be able to freeze them, you're taking hormones that have, there are stroke risks. There are all sorts of things that can happen. So that's not discussed either.
0: That's true. I think these fertility clinics should be required to explain clearly what happens to these unused embryos, and there should be some sort of educational piece along with this as well. But, you know, doctor, speak to the person right now who is listening and saying, this is kind of an uncomfortable situation for me. My eggs are now frozen, or, you know, maybe they did use in vitro to have a child. They'd have a beautiful child. And maybe now they're learning for the first time what the church teaches, or maybe they chose to do it anyway because they wanted a child. But what would you say to that couple whose family has been formed using in vitro fertilization?
1: I like you, I'm sure, know many people in that circumstance. And the first thing I would say is every life is good. And however your child arrived, God is, you know, that's a child who's cherished and loved by God with every dignity as anyone else. And there are all sorts of circumstances in people's lives where a child can be conceived in ways that are not moral, right? We can think of all sorts of examples where that occurs. It doesn't negate the dignity and value of that child. But for families that perhaps didn't know, or maybe they've had a reversion or conversion of heart, I mean, I think it is important to come to God and say, look, I surrender to you. I did not use my capacities in the way that you asked me. And the mysteriousness of God's plan, you have a child who you love, but I think it's important to recognize that we have to be aligned with what God has asked of us.
0: Yes,
1: and so, you know, I know couples who did have children who were frozen and elected to have them implanted and didn't go through any of the selective reduction. In other words, once they had created them and then realized, oh my gosh, we weren't supposed to do that, they felt a moral obligation to go ahead and try to give these children life. So I think that's a case where everyone's got to talk to their spiritual director, but people shouldn't feel condemned for what they may have done in the past.
0: No.
1: The important thing is to turn to God and in truth acknowledge what your sins might be, but also be grateful for the grace that allows you to see that and to love more in a better circumstance.
0: Amen to that. That's really well said. Mary, thank you for being here. Always good to have you with me.
1: You're welcome.
0: I appreciate your gentleness and you know, your approach and explanation of all this. So keep up your good work. If people want to follow you, get plugged into your work, what's the best way to do that? How do they stay connected?
1: Yeah, personandidentity.com, or they can find me at eppc.org.
0: All right, I hope they'll do that. We'll link over to that too. Have a great one. Okay. Mary. Thank you. That's Mary Race Hassan.
1: Bye bye.
0: Appreciate talking to her. Let me give you one final thought on those on this issue. You know, I think compassion matters enormously. It really does, because behind the phrase IVF, I know there are probably tears, miscarriages, the struggle with infertility, maybe prayers that seemed unanswered. It's all frustrating stuff. So, you know, you never begin by condemning somebody and say, "Yo, you did was wrong." I always have to begin with love, because I think love tells the truth. The church isn't saying that science shouldn't help infertile couples. She's just simply saying that medicine should help the marital act achieve its natural purpose rather than replace it. And that's what IVF does. So, you know, she's also defending the smallest person. Don't forget that. You know, the embryonic child has no voice. And think of how many of these embryos are frozen right now or discarded. That's a modern day tragedy that's invisible. Nobody talks about. I love technology. It can do extraordinary things. But it should always serve the human person. The human person should not become the product of that particular technology. So as you or someone you know is moving in this direction, tell them to listen to this broadcast, do a little bit of research. The teaching on it is pretty clear and pretty straightforward. Hey, stay with me. When we come back, I'm going to change gears. This is a story I've been wanting to talk about. I've had a guest on my program. His name is Dr. Anthony Jay. Multiple times we talked about all sorts of different things. He came out with a new book. And then I also saw this study that was reported regarding plastics. And you probably, I don't know how much you think about your food. I don't even know if you use plastic. Do you microwave in plastic? Did you get that Chinese wonton soup last night and it came in a plastic bin, right? You know, you drink out of that plastic bottle for lunch. Wait to hear this story. It's a little bit frightening. Scientists are now finding microplastics. You know, those are micro pieces of plastic inside the human body. Brand new study. I'll throw this number out. Dr. J will be joining me. 84% of patients who suffered heart attacks, they found these microplastics in them. It's a startling new study. And when I return, Dr. J, he's been warning about our exposure to plastic for years. He's got a new book out. It'll directly address the issue. And we'll take a look at what this is doing inside of you and how it may be impacting your heart. All that and more straight ahead.
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9: There may be a link between chemicals used in a variety of household items and heart disease deaths. They are known as phthalates, or everywhere chemicals, and they're used in cosmetics and shampoo bottles, detergents, food storage containers, to make them more flexible. The Centers for Disease Control and Prevention says humans are exposed to these by eating foods containing them or breathing them in. And a new study from researchers at New York University and published in the journal eBiomedicine looked at the impact of these chemicals on men and women ages 55 to 64 in more than 200 countries and territories. They found they may have led to nearly 350,000 global heart disease deaths in 2018. That's more than 10%.
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0: Yeah, that was CBS. Is there a link between plastics and heart disease? And we are swimming in plastic. I am broadcasting you out of a studio here. And if you look at the keyboard, the monitors, the remote controls, the pens, the lighting, I mean, everything in this place is plastic. Look at your cell phone, the cases. I mean, and that's just around you. What about the stuff that contains your food? And this is something you may not have thought about before. You wrap your food when you put it away, right? Maybe it holds your water. You get that cold bottle of water. You love it. Maybe it is lining your containers or packaging. Somebody gave me one of those like thermoses inside. It was plastic. And I'm like, oh, you know, I don't know whether I should use it or not. Right. But I'm like, really, do microplastics really come off that? I've been using it. Right. But they probably do. And I do the stories like this. Suddenly I'm a little nervous. But it's in your kitchen. It's in your bathroom. It's in your car. It's in your bloodstream. It is in your bloodstream. And this is a conversation that's very personal. Fox News recently reported on research containing blood that was taken from the coronary arteries of 61 patients undergoing an angiograph in Italy. And guess what the researchers found? They found microplastics and they found nanoplastics. They were detected in 84% of the patients experiencing an active or severe heart attack. Now, this is a small number, right? It's a very small study. But among the patients with chronic coronary disease, plastic was detected in 40%. Among patients whose coronary arteries appeared normal, 32%. So it doesn't prove plastic caused those heart attacks. I want to be clear about that. That's important. It was a small observational study, so we can't really jump from association to causation. But you can't just shrug it off either, because researchers are finding plastic everywhere. They're finding plastics, you know, microplastic particles in the blood that supply the heart. There was another story. In fact, it's this polyethylene. We'll talk to Dr. J about this. That's one of the most commonly used plastics in the world. That was detected in 97% of the patients who tested positive for microplastics. So how is it getting in there, right? You encounter polyethylene in everyday packaging, your bags, your bottles, your containers, and over time, those microplastics break down, particles become smaller than 5 millimeters, and even tinier nanoplastics. And now they are finding them inside of you. They say you've got like a spoon, a plastic spoon size amount of plastic in your brain. I mean, it's crazy stuff. Joining me today to talk about it is the author of a new book. It's called Sugar Beets, B-E-A-T-S, okay? Sugar Beets. Dr. Anthony Jay is the author of that book. He's also the CEO of AJ Consulting, and it's good to have him back here with us. Doctor, thanks for your time. Thanks for writing about it. This is a fascinating story.
10: Yeah, thanks for having me on. It's been 10 years since my last book.
0: Wow. So you chose, the other one was a great book too. I'll plug that. That was called Estrogeneration. And we can talk about estrogen another day. That's such a great, great topic. I think people would be surprised by what you reported on. These microplastics, they do scare me. And I sometimes think, what am I doing? Because I drink out of plastic all the time. Fill me in on what you are finding, why you chose to write this book, and what we need to know.
10: Yeah, well, I did 5 years of full-time heart disease research at Boston University Medical School. So I've done autopsies. I used to go to the morgue every Thursday and remove plaque out of people's arteries. And it kind of caused me to start questioning the whole LDL cholesterol thing because, you know, this LDL thing, when you look at big population studies, there's a tiny, tiny difference between people with low or high cholesterol, but it's shockingly minuscule.
0: Yeah.
10: It's definitely not the cause of heart disease. And I think the science has become more clear on that. But what really made me publish this book is the recognition. I want to raise the awareness and recognition that insulin resistance is the root cause of heart disease.
0: Really?
10: Not fats. It's insulin, which means sugar. That's why I called the book Sugar Beet.
0: Wow. That's fascinating. So, look, there's an epidemic of insulin insensitivity right now.
10: We could
0: talk about that too. I think that's one of the reasons why all these GLP-1 drugs are so effective. People are eating a lot less. I think their insulin levels are getting back into sync. Mm-hmm. And you know that they're, of course, are losing weight as well. There was another study I saw too. They did 80 patients with acute coronary syndrome, and they found micro and nanoplastics in them. Higher concentrations, of course, in that unstable arterial plaque that you speak about that can rupture and trigger a heart attack. But there's another piece that fascinates me, inflammation. I mean, you can talk about this. The Italian researchers found that microplastic detection often appeared along with these elevated inflammatory markers. And there's another guest that has been on my show. He's a researcher, too. His name was Joel Brand. He's always talking about how inflammation is the heart of so many of our problems. Can you speak to that? What role does inflammation play in cardiovascular disease?
10: The big role, because insulin resistance increases inflammation in a very specific way. So it's always going back to inflammation, but then the question is, how do you explain that? Like, how does it actually work? And I explained it in my book. There was a study, Drew. They had 28,000 people, and they were looking for heart attacks, not just cholesterol. A lot of these cholesterol, not even looking at heart attacks anymore. They're just looking at people that lower cholesterol, and if it lowers cholesterol, they just say, oh, look, it's good. It's good for you. It's good. And it's like, well, let's look at endpoints. Let's look at actual heart disease. Let's look at plaque. We can measure plaque. Let's look at plaque. It's called the CAC scan. Let's look at actual heart attacks. This study did that, and they found it. Do you know what the number one highest risk for heart attacks was? Mm-hmm. And you can pretty much guess. It's insulin resistance, right? It was 6.4-fold higher risk, Drew. Mm-hmm. They call it a hazard ratio. It was a 6.45. But the next highest risk, all right, if you had to guess the number, all right, insulin resistance is 6.4. What do you think the next highest number is?
0: 4.1.
10: Yeah, it was 2. It was like 2.3, and it was hypertension. All right, wow. Hypertension was the second highest risk, 2.3. So huge gap, right?
0: Yeah, it's huge.
10: Then third highest was triglycerides at 2.1, and LDL cholesterol, supposedly quote unquote bad cholesterol, the thing that God gave you, right?
0: 0.5.
10: The thing that's totally good for you, but it was 1.3.
0: Wow.
10: It was the lowest thing on the list for actual heart attacks.
0: So how do you feel about statins then? Because you know how many people are on a statin, right? It's one of the most prescribed drugs in the nation because people said, oh, I got my LDLs. They got to get them down. You're not a fan, I'm assuming, of statins.
10: Not unless you have a genetic condition called familial hypercholesterolemia. But the problem is, Drew, the medical system has changed the goalposts on familial hypercholesterolemia. In 1975, there's a guy named vaccine, Joseph Brown. Mm-hmm. He published, they got a Nobel Prize, by the way, wow, because they discovered hypercholesterolemia. But they published a study, and the average person in their study, their cholesterol was 740.
0: Wow.
10: And they had hypercholesterolemia. My cholesterol is 260,
0: wow,
10: which is supposedly high, but it's not high. I mean, let's be honest. But
0: 260
10: is high. Medical system 260 is not high at all. No, it's very average, actually, if you eat a lot of fats. If you eat low carb, 260 is normal.
0: But don't they put people on statins when you get close to like 180,
10: 200.
0: 186,
10: yeah,
0: 200?
10: 280, like no, well, 200. 200 is the cutoff, but that's not based on research. That's just based on... You know, did you know in 1987, yeah, the first statin was invented?
0: Wow.
10: And as soon as they invented that statin, they dropped the range from 300 for normal cholesterol, wow, the top end of the range, 300 down to 200.
0: Yeah. My brother-in-law is a chemist. He's just like you. He says the same thing. He's got, his cholesterol's mm-hmm, kind of high. I'm like, you're not on a statin? Because, you know, mine when I was 25 was like 126 or something like that. It was ridiculously low. And, well, and with age, it goes, yeah, up a little bit.
10: Yep.
0: But he gave me this long talk on why, you know, hey, you know, too many people are on statins. I think I've done a show mm-hmm, in the past, but so, you know, you're 200 plus, you're 260, and you're normal, not concerned about your heart at all.
10: Well, no, I am, because I did an artery scan this year. I paid out of pocket for it. Zero plaque in my arteries. And I've been 260.
0: Wow. That's
10: 250,
0: great.
10: 260. I've been 260 for 20
0: that's
10: years.
0: Incredible.
10: Drew. Well, here, get this, right?
0: Yeah.
10: People can look this up if they want later. Dr. Nick Norwitz from Harvard Med School, his yeah, total cholesterol has been over 700 for
0: that's
10: 7 years.
0: Insane.
10: He has zero plaque in his arteries. He just finished his artery scan.
0: So how do you get this scan? I want to get one.
10: It's called a CAC scan.
0: Yeah.
10: You just talk to your doctor about getting it. It's easy. It's cheap. You pay out of pocket.
0: Just as a prescribe it is out of pocket, right? It's fascinating.
10: Uh-huh.
0: I'd be curious about that, because, you know, sometimes lifestyle, if you're sedentary or foods that you eat, it's a whole other issue. Let me do this. I want to open the phones for you, too. We could also talk more about microplastics. Mm-hmm. I think that's fascinating. If you want to mm-hmm, join us, good time to get in. You can call right now, 888-914-9149, 888-914-9149. We'll talk about anything you want. We can talk microplastics. We can talk cholesterol. We can get into it all. But if you're just joining me, we're taking a look at a couple stories that have risen, new research raising a fascinating but troubling question about what happens with our exposure to microplastic and how it's now showing up both in the bloodstream and in the body. And when I hear, doctor, that you know, micro mm-hmm, and nanoplastics were detected in 84% of severe heart attack patients, that's not a concern for you, or is it? And is it because you said insulin, you know, insensitivity is the number one problem?
10: Yeah, it's a concern. I wrote about it in my book. I mean, hormones are very protective. Hormones are protective for your metabolism and protective against hyperinsulinemia. Not to mention those plastics just destabilize your plaque.
0: Yep.
10: So it's less of a problem if you have zero plaque, but if you have a bunch of plaque, the problem with plaque, Drew, is they're made up of fats.
0: Mm-hmm.
10: So doctors default to blaming the fats.
0: Gotcha.
10: Right? And I can explain it. I'll probably wait for after the break, but I can explain how we actually get plaque and why the plaque is made up of fats. But
0: Let's
10: I don't
0: want to
10: jump
0: now
10: too far ahead of myself.
0: It's good, because I'm mm-hmm, pressing the clock here. Let me take a short pause. When we come back, I'll let you do that. We'll take some telephone calls. You know, it's a short segment today. As you know, the chaplet is probably about 15 minutes or so away. If you want to get in,
10: mm-hmm,
0: it's 888-914-9149. We're talking to Dr. Anthony Jay, president and CEO of AJ Consulting Company. His newest book is out. It's called Sugar Beets, BEATS. You can check that out. We're taking a look at nanoplastics, cholesterol, and so much more. Stay with us. Our conversation continues after this short pause.
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0: Yeah, that's a classic bumper, huh? Hey, good afternoon. Thanks for joining me. You know, for years you've been told, watch your cholesterol if you want to protect your heart. What if the story is considerably more complicated? What if sugar and insulin resistance and inflammation and even, well, microscopic pieces of plastic are circulating in your blood? What if that is all part of the picture? That's something we're now just beginning to understand. And my guest today is a biochemist. His name's Dr. Anthony Jay. He spent years studying some of the hidden environmental and metabolic threats. And he's here to answer your questions today as we explore this. He wrote a brand new book called Sugar Beets, B-E-A-T-S. You can check it out. And wait to hear what he has to say. Doctor, it's great to have you back. Lines are full. I'm going to try to get as many calls on as we can. But before we do that, let me let you pick up. We were talking plaque when we left off.
10: Yeah. So first of all, I want to explain to people how plaque happens, because it's hard conceptually for people to understand this, and I'll make it super simple, hopefully. So your heart, Drew, it actually prefers to burn fat, prefers to burn fatty acids, even if you give it a choice between burning sugar and burning fats. Most people don't realize that. Like if you have brain cells, if you have liver cells, if you have kidney cells, most of the time they'll burn sugar if given the choice, right? Because sugar is fat. But your heart actually prefers to burn fats. But what most people do is they eat so many carbs in America, their heart actually starts to shift. The metabolism shifts over to burning sugar instead of burning fats. Dysfunctional, but that's what happens. And then we've got about 50% of Americans right now measured in clinical studies with insulin resistance. Yep. And so people start getting resistant to burning sugar. Right. Their heart starts to starve. I call it the starving heart. Yeah. Because your heart gets addicted to burning sugar, which it's not really supposed to do, but it does. Mm-hmm. And then it starts to starve. So then you start trying to burn fats. Your heart starts absorbing fats. But the problem is it's not very good at burning fats, right? Because you've been burning sugar for so many decades that now you suddenly have a bunch of fat that's absorbed into your arteries and into your heart, and you don't know how to burn it.
0: Right.
10: And then the doctors identify that and they say, oh, look, it's a bunch of fat in your arteries. It must be a fat problem. Let's block the fat production, right? The cholesterol is a fat. Right.
0: That's fascinating. Absolutely fascinating. Mm-hmm. Let me take a few phone calls for you. And of course, mm-hmm. they prescribe to block that fat, right? The statins.
10: Well, and that's why did you know statins increase diabetes 46% over 5.9 years?
0: That's insane. How many Americans are on statins and maybe are now pre-diabetic or finding themselves diabetic? That's amazing. That's that. I never heard that
10: of Americans above age of 30.
0: That's amazing. Maria's in Phoenix, Arizona. Maria, good afternoon. You're on with Dr. J. Welcome.
1: Hi.
0: Hey.
10: Hi, Maria.
1: Hi. So I wanted to ask you, like, how you breached that. You know, my heart doctor has put me on two different statins, which I could not even handle. It killed my joints. And then now he's got me on the shot. And actually, every time he puts me on a different one, I just don't take it.
10: Wow. Yep. PCSK9. You're looking at Repatha.
1: I can't handle it. And I feel like it's not bad. I know they're bad for you.
10: Yep.
1: So I just don't, I don't know how to, you know, you question his smarts by keep challenging him.
10: Well, it's the training. It's not their intelligence. It's their training. So they have to follow a standard of care guideline. So if that standard of care is flawed, then everything they say from that standard of care is going to be flawed on this topic. And of course, it's very heavily influenced by the American Heart Association. The American Heart Association received over $70 million last year from biotech and pharma companies, right? So that's the root of the problem, I think, is the guidelines. Because if the doctors don't recommend statins, they can get sued. Mm-hmm. Even if it has nothing to do with statins and nothing to do with drugs. Like if you're smoking cigarettes and you get a bunch of heart disease from smoking, the medical system can get sued if they didn't recommend statins, so they feel obligated. It's literally part of their job.
0: Wow. Let me let's move along. Hey, thank you, Maria, very much. Just a couple of things. Tell your doctor, you know, or share this conversation with them. Say, here's what this doctor was saying. What do you think? Or get another physician, somebody who might better understand, you know, what you're going through.
10: Yeah.
0: Let's go
10: I have a YouTube channel, too. I have a YouTube channel where I talk about this stuff, too, so people can get more references and studies.
0: Right. Okay. We'll go to Marilyn in Lincoln, California. Marilyn, good afternoon.
21: Good afternoon. Yes, I am going to be taking a CAT scan to determine my calcium score next week. Perfect. Is that the same thing as detecting plaque in the artery?
10: Yep. Yeah, there's two different ways you can measure plaque. One's called a CCTA scan, and then one's called a CAC. I like the CAC scan, the calcium scan, the one you're hopefully doing, it sounds like. Because it's way less radiation.
0: So the calcium score, I mean, what's the range of that? It's from like something to 4,000 or it's a pretty big span.
10: Exactly.
0: Right?
10: Yeah, you got it. 4,000 to 5,000. The doctors don't tell you that, by the way. That's a really important point for Maryland and these other listeners is often 70 on their artery scan. And they think that's really bad because they just assume it's out of 100 and they're like, oh, I must have 70% blockage. But it turns out, it's on a scale from 0 to 5,000, and that's not very much plaque. It's a tiny little bit of plaque, which is still not zero. I want it to be zero, but if you have a tiny little bit of plaque, there's no reason to panic and get anxiety because stress can cause plaque in your arteries.
0: Right. All right. I am speaking today with Dr. Anthony Jay. He is a researcher who came out with a new book called Sugar Beets, and it's good to have him with us. Doctor, we'll go to Maria in San Diego, California next. Maria, good afternoon.
22: Good afternoon. I really get panicky when I hear so much about plastic nanos, but it's almost like the horse out of the barn. I mean, what can you do? I mean, drinking from something doesn't have a plastic liner, but I'm sitting in a car covered in plastic.
0: Yeah.
22: I see the signs that I'm sitting by the grocery store, and everything's made of plastic. Our clothes has poly fibers. How are you supposed to not be in this environment?
0: Yeah, and your toothbrush is plastic, right? I mean, the cup you drink out of might be plastic. So, doctor, we're exposed to so much plastic, and I think about it because I drink out of plastic a lot, and I probably shouldn't. I mean, how does it work? How do these is it aged plastic? Is it all plastic? Should you microwave, you know, with plastic wrapper and plastic attachment? There's so much plastic. I mean, how do you sort through all this and limit the ingestion of these nanoparticles?
10: Yeah. I use boar bristle toothbrushes, first of all, but at least with toothbrushes, which are plastic, usually mine aren't, but you know, if you get a plastic toothbrush, at least you're spitting it out. The biggest problem is the liquids, people drinking liquids out of plastics. It's not osmosis through, you know, your car seats or whatever. There's a little bit of that happens, but the biggest risk is just drinking liquids. And if you heat them up, it's even worse. Like if you're microwaving things in plastics, far worse. If your coffee maker is plastic, I did a YouTube video on how to get around that, you know.
0: How do you get around that? Because, I mean, how many people are listening right now have a coffee maker and then the water is sitting in the plastic bin or it's running at a high temperature through a plastic filter? How
10: terrible.
0: Do you protect yourself?
10: You can do individual pour-overs where you just buy a little glass conical shaped thing. You put a filter in there, you put coffee in there, and you just pour it over. You can microwave the water, dump it on there. They also have companies now that are making completely plastic-free coffee makers. It's all glass. It's all stainless steel. People just aren't aware of it. Wow. So there's options. I give a top five list of options. Another way you can do it is a big glass jar of cold-pressed coffee where you just make it in the fridge and then you reheat the coffee every day from that glass jar.
0: That's fascinating. Andy's in Rancho Santa Margarita, California. Andy, thanks for waiting. Good afternoon.
3: Hey, no problem. Thank you guys both. I appreciate this info. It's good stuff.
0: You got it.
3: So I've had an issue. I'm 60 years old, and kind of for like the last 20 years, my doctor's been worried about my triglycerides. So cholesterol isn't super crazy. You know, overall, cholesterol 227. But the triglycerides can hang around 150, 165. And he's really nervous about that. He wants to put me on statin drugs, but I really don't want to do that.
10: Yep. I also don't want you to do that. Ideally, exercise. You're not doing enough cardio.
3: Well, that's the crazy thing. I run triathlons. I'm a marathon runner.
10: Okay, then are you eating too many carbs?
3: Probably, right? Is that a thing?
10: Yeah, look it up. You'll find that carbs raise. It's usually carbs or lack of exercise. Well, you check the exercise box, so that's not the problem. It's carbs. Look it up. Your liver converts sugar into triglycerides.
3: Okay.
10: Or you have a genetic condition where your triglycerides are a little high, but my prediction is probably more the sugar than a genetic issue.
3: Okay. And either way, you'd say stay off of statin drugs.
0: Well, talk to you
10: at all costs, unless you absolutely need to for some reason. But yeah, for 150 on your triglycerides, I've had clients that are 800 on their triglycerides.
3: Holy smokes!
10: Your 150 is not that bad. Again, it's because you're exercising, but. Yeah, get the sugar down a little lower, less carbs. You'll see that go right down.
0: Wow, fascinating.
3: Yeah, that's great. Okay, I appreciate that, Doc. Thank you.
0: So how bad is no exercise and lots of carbs? Mm.
10: Yeah, that's the recipe for how to develop insulin resistance. And I want to add just one more thing, even though he's off the line, I just forgot to mention. Sometimes if you do a blood test, Drew, the day after intense exercise, your triglycerides shoot way up. It's like a synthetic reading. It's an artificial false reading of your triglycerides. So take a day off of exercise the day before blood testing.
0: That's really good to know. All right, we'll go to our next call. Mary's in Chicago. Mary, thanks for waiting. Good afternoon. Hey, Mary, are you with us?
4: Hi, Drew.
0: Hi.
4: Yeah, I'm there. I have a friend who was recently diagnosed with a sky-high level of lipoprotein A, and they want to put her on Crestor. Mm-hmm.
10: Uh-huh. Yeah. Give her my book, first of all.
4: What you think about that.
10: Of course. So very, very important. First of all, your body makes LP little a. They call it LP little a. Some people just call it LPA. Either one is fine. Your body makes it just the same as you make LDL. It is not bad. But doctors are being trained right now, Mary, to say that LPA is bad. Just by default, they just say it's bad. They don't tell you what it's for. They don't tell you why it's good. They just say it's bad. And that's absurd, right? Because, again, it's something your body makes. It's something your body is designed by God to have. It's not going to be bad automatically. But the reason they're demonizing LPA right now is because they have a bunch of drugs that are almost on the market. So they're, like, priming the pump for drug sales on this one. I write a lot about it in my book. It's a little bit of a technical topic, but it's really important.
4: I will definitely give her your book.
0: Thanks, Mary. And by the way, Doctor, how do people get your book? We should probably make sure we let people know how they can do that. We'll link to it, too, on our show page. Or my producer, Nick, will get it up, but fill us in.
10: Yeah, appreciate it. Well, it's on Amazon. I'm reading the Audible version right now, so I don't have the audio book out yet, but it's coming. Wow. But the Kindle, the hardcover, the softcover, they're on Amazon.
0: Wow. All right. Well, we'll check it out. And doctor, I've got to leave it right there. And my apologies to everyone else that's on hold here, but I'm out of time. Always good to talk to you. I knew that we could have spent a lot more time on this. We'll have you back and revisit it in greater detail, but thanks for being here. People want to check you out on YouTube. What's the best way to do that? You have a YouTube channel too, right?
10: Yep. Dr. Anthony J on YouTube.
0: All right. We'll check you out. Hey doc, thanks. We're about to pray the chapel. I'll remember you in my prayers. Okay.
10: Thanks.
0: You got it.
10: Bye.
0: All right. It is top of the hour. If you want to join me for the chaplet, you can get in right now, 888-914-9149. Nick will be on our social media. You can send him a post with whatever intentions you want. And we'll pray together in just a moment, okay? We'll implore the great mercy of God.
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7: 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A record-breaking deployment at sea is reportedly creating a mental health crisis aboard a U.S. aircraft carrier. About 5,000 sailors and Marines have been on board the USS Abraham Lincoln since November. Family members say there have been multiple attempts by some sailors to jump overboard. As of Wednesday, the aircraft carrier had been at sea for 264 days straight, setting a new modern record. Tennessee has executed a convicted killer. Paul Miles has the story. Listener discretion is advised.
23: Anthony Hines received a lethal injection for the 1985 murder of a hotel maid, Catherine Jean Jenkins.
24: Inmate Hines was pronounced dead at 10:43 a.m. and his last words were, "Tell my son hello."
23: Witnessing the execution was the victim's son, Dennis Jenkins.
25: So I hope he did suffer. I hope he felt severe pain.
23: The execution comes 3 months after the attempted lethal injection of another man was called off because of a problem inserting an IV.
7: Tennessee's Catholic bishop said in a 2025 joint statement that the death penalty denies the image of God which every person is made, calling instead for mercy and justice that protects life from conception to natural death. And a Stanford study tracking 20,000 older American women found that those who used estrogen-only hormone therapy around age 70 were 39% less likely to develop Alzheimer's disease. They were also 33% less likely to experience memory or functional decline. Researchers say the findings offer important clues about the biology behind dementia, keeping you connected with the church and the world 24 hours a day and on the web at relevantradio.com. I'm Brooke Taylor, and this is listener-supported Relevant Radio.
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0: for her baby brother who went to confession after many years of living in sin.
1: Wow.
0: And finally, we're praying for a listener whose nephew is leaving for seminary today. His back is going out, so prayers for healing for that, and also a successful year at seminary for him and all the other seminarians.
1: Wow. All right, well, praise God. Let's pray for that, and we will take Mary Jo, who's in Williamston, New Jersey. Hi, Mary Jo. Good afternoon.
2: Hi, Drew. I called several months ago, maybe 3 months ago, Liz was with you.
1: Yeah.
2: I remember that date because she lifted me up in prayer the next day. I'm the woman that sits on ice and I'm always burning.
1: Oh yeah. Terrible, terrible stuff.
2: And you told me that I was a victim soul. And I have always rejected that.
1: Mm-hmm.
2: But I looked it up that night.
1: Mm-hmm.
2: And after reading article after article, that night I told God that I would accept being a victim soul.
1: Yeah.
2: So long story short, things have gotten worse. I'm not going to name them.
1: Sure.
2: And I want to know, is that also part of being, I need...
1: I'll tell you what, Mary Jo, this is what I want to recommend to you. I mean, when we take all in suffering, we can all be victims. We can unite our suffering to that of the Lord. What you need to do is speak to a priest or get some spiritual direction. And that priest, that expert in that area will really help you discern what you're going through. And if the Lord is indeed asking you to carry... suffering and allowing you to be an instrument to make it redemptive, then that's great. You know, I don't know. I mean, we all have to be very careful about asking the Lord for suffering. You know, the heart of redemptive suffering is not that the Lord removes difficulty, but it's an opportunity when we united to the Lord on the cross to discover the power of it. It brings us in closer union with the Lord. And I'm telling you, it is both redemptive, it's conversionary. St. Faustina wrote in her diary about how, you know, certain conversions we pray for sometimes require suffering. I mean, we might have to really sacrifice, do penance, embrace the suffering. So when suffering comes to your life, wherever you're suffering now, we have a ton of people who pray with us every day, and you might be one of them that are suffering. Don't be afraid. Accept what you're going through. Offer it to the Lord, united to his suffering on the cross. And in the hands of our Lord, even pain, right, even loss, even sorrow can become a source of life. Let's pray. Eternal Father, we offer you the body, blood, soul, and divinity of your dearly beloved Son, our Lord Jesus Christ.
3: In atonement for our sins and those of the whole world.
1: For the sake of his sorrowful passion.
3: Have mercy on us and on the whole world.
1: For the sake of his sorrowful passion.
3: Have mercy on us and on the whole world.
1: For the sake of his sorrowful passion.
3: Have mercy on us and on the whole world.
1: For the sake of his sorrowful passion.
3: Have mercy on us and on the whole world.
1: For the sake of his sorrowful passion.
3: Have mercy on us and on the whole world.
1: For the sake of his sorrowful passion.
3: Have mercy on us and on the whole world.
1: For the sake of his sorrowful passion.
3: Have mercy on us and on the whole world.
1: For the sake of his sorrowful passion.
3: Have mercy on us and on the whole world.
1: For the sake of his sorrowful passion.
3: Have mercy on us and on the whole world.
1: For the sake of his sorrowful passion.
3: Have mercy on us and on the whole world.
1: All right, we'll go to Lala, I should say. She's in Cedar Park, Texas. Hi, Lala.
4: Hello, Drew and Helen. Thanks for taking my call.
1: You're welcome.
4: And I will try to make it short.
1: Thank you.
4: I got a praise report,
1: right,
4: and a petition for myself. Okay. The praise report is that Luis, my brother-in-law, he went in for a surgery for a different issue that he had, and when they checked his cancer that he had in his stomach, he was cancer-free.
1: Wow.
4: And I asked you last time when I talked to you, you know, for that,
1: yeah,
4: because they didn't want to do a surgery for the cancer because of his age,
1: right,
4: and it was
1: right,
4: very dangerous for him.
1: You have to write that down and send that in. I mean, it gives so many people hope. We've prayed for cancer, and we've seen it disappear many, many times in this chapel, and I remember your call. Lala, what can we pray for you?
4: Okay, the petition that I have for myself is I went to the dentist and they found a vein coming out of my tooth number 6, and he says he requires a root canal. And so, you know, it's very possible. And want to ask a divine miracle.
1: We'll pray for financial blessing or for total healing, right? We'll put it in the hands of the Lord. Lord, resolve these difficult and somewhat impossible situations. give you all those who pray with me as we turn to you again. Eternal Father, we offer you the body, blood, soul, and divinity of your dearly beloved Son, our Lord Jesus Christ.
3: In atonement for our sins and those of the whole world.
1: For the sake of his sorrowful passion.
3: Have mercy on us and on the whole world.
1: For the sake of his sorrowful passion.
3: Have mercy on us and on the whole world.
1: For the sake of his sorrowful passion.
3: Have mercy on us and on the whole world.
1: For the sake of his sorrowful passion.
3: Have mercy on us and on the whole world.
1: For the sake of his sorrowful passion.
3: Have mercy on us and on the whole world.
1: For the sake of his sorrowful passion.
3: Have mercy on us and on the whole world.
1: For the sake of his sorrowful passion.
3: Have mercy on us and on the whole world.
1: For the sake of his sorrowful passion.
3: Have mercy on us and on the whole world.
1: For the sake of his sorrowful passion.
3: Have mercy on us and on the whole world.
1: Okay, go to our next call. Kathy is praying with us in Tinley Park. Kathy, good afternoon.
5: Hi, thank you for taking my call.
1: You're welcome.
5: I'm going to make this really quick. After hearing all these other people, I feel selfish for asking for prayers for myself. But I have a lot of health issues.
1: Yeah.
5: It's causing me extreme anxiety and depression.
1: Yeah.
5: And I'm trying everything to get out of it. And it's not working. I'm praying, going to the chapel. So I'm asking for prayers, please. That's all.
1: No, no intention is too small. Trust me. And what you're going through is a very, very difficult cross. So we'll bring you in a special way to the Lord. I'll ask everyone praying to pray for you as well. So you have special graces to get through this difficult time. Lord, I give you all who now unite with me in their prayers. You know their wants and their needs, their desires. You know the crosses, the struggles, the moments of doubt and lack of faith. You know their hearts. And I just bring them to you. I give you my own heart. You know my intentions. And I trust in you. And I pray with confidence as I pray, Eternal Father. I offer you the body, blood, soul, and divinity of your dearly beloved Son, our Lord Jesus Christ.
3: In atonement for our sins and those of the whole world.
1: For the sake of his sorrowful passion.
3: Have mercy on us and on the whole world.
1: For the sake of his sorrowful passion.
3: Have mercy on us and on the whole world.
1: For the sake of his sorrowful passion.
3: Have mercy on us and on the whole world.
1: For the sake of his sorrowful passion.
3: Have mercy on us and on the whole world.
1: For the sake of his sorrowful passion.
3: Have mercy on us and on the whole world.
1: For the sake of his sorrowful passion.
3: Have mercy on us and on the whole world.
1: For the sake of his sorrowful passion.
3: Have mercy on us and on the whole world.
1: For the sake of his sorrowful passion.
3: Have mercy on us and on the whole world.
1: For the sake of his sorrowful passion.
3: Have mercy on us and on the whole world.
1: For the sake of his sorrowful passion.
3: Have mercy on us and on the whole world.
1: Holy God, holy mighty one, holy immortal one.
3: Have mercy on us and on the whole world.
1: Holy God, holy mighty one, holy immortal one.
3: Have mercy on us and on the whole world.
1: Holy God, holy mighty one, holy immortal one.
3: Have mercy on us and on the whole world.
1: Eternal God, in whom mercy is endless and the treasury of compassion inexhaustible, please look kindly upon us and increase your mercy in us, so that in difficult moments we may not despair nor become despondent, but with great confidence submit ourselves to your holy will, which is love and mercy itself. Jesus, I trust in you. Jesus, I trust in you. Jesus, I trust in you. Our Lady Queen of Heaven,
3: pray for us.
1: Our Lady of Champion,
3: pray for us.
1: Mother of Mercy,
3: pray for us.
1: Our Lady of Guadalupe,
3: pray for us.
1: Our Lady Reconciler of Peoples and Nations,
3: pray for us.
1: Virgin Most Powerful,
3: pray for us.
1: Saint Joseph,
3: pray for us.
1: Saint Faustina,
3: pray for us.
1: Saint John Paul II,
3: pray for us.
1: Saint Peregrine,
3: pray for us.
1: Saint Jose Maria Escriva,
3: pray for us.
1: Blessed Michael Sopochko,
3: pray for us.
1: Saint Helen, Saint Andrew, Saint Nicholas, and Saint Patrick,
3: pray for us.
1: Who's the patron saint today, Nick? Do you know offhand? He said Saint Politus.
3: Michael McGivney, pray for us.
1: Blessed Michael McGivney, we can't forget him. Good job, Helen. All you angels and saints, pray for us.
3: Father,
1: Son, Holy Spirit. Helen, it's such a joy having you here. Thank you so much for being in studio.
3: Thanks for doing what you do, Drew.
1: Thank you so much. Stay with me. I'm going to take a short pause. We got lots still coming up straight ahead, so I hope you can hang out with me. Excommunication, you hear that word a lot, right? Could a social media post get you excommunicated? That was a headline I saw. I read this article. It made me think, what about attending the SSPX, a wedding? Would that put you outside the church? What can excommunicate you? This might be a good little, catechetical moment for you. Give you some insight into what the church actually teaches about excommunication and where the church draws a line on certain things. That and more straight ahead.
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11: Well, hey, thanks for joining me today. It is good to be with you. If you ever want to join the conversation, best way to get in is you can simply call 888-914-9149. You know, I always try to give you a look at life you're not going to find anywhere else. And we talk about everything from news and issues of the day, try to shine a moral light on those, give us a clear understanding of, you know, what the church teaches and, you know, maybe some of the moral guidelines that we should abide by. And then also, you know, I'd like to deal with aspects of the faith. You hear terms like excommunication, right? That's been thrown around a lot. What's it mean? So maybe give you a little, little education, little, you know, catechesis on a term that we hear a lot, right? What does it mean to be excommunicated? And I got to say again, I saw a headline about posting on social media and could a post on social media excommunicate you? So we're going to talk about this. I mean, excommunication, let me just say this before we begin, is among the church's gravest canonical penalties, right? But fundamentally, it's not meant just to separate you or punish you. It's intended to be medicinal, right? The goal is not vengeance, it's conversion. You know, it's a dramatic warning intended to awaken somebody and bring them back in the full community of the church. Like, for example, I don't know if a lot of people to know this, but, you know, abortion could automatically excommunicate you, right? And we could talk about that. What? My son had, you know, my daughter had an abortion. Oh, my wife, my whoever. I had an abortion. Maybe you're listening right now and think, I didn't know I was excommunicated for that. We'll talk about what that means. Right, we'll talk about what the church teaches. I saw several stories, and we'll be speaking to Dr. Michael Dunnigan about this coming up. Let me start with Massachusetts. This is the one that got my attention. Right, Governor Maura Healey. She's a Catholic, or at least she identifies as a Catholic. She signed the Prioritizing Patient Access to Care Act. I talked about this a little bit earlier. Right, according to the Massachusetts bishops, the law permits abortion throughout all 9 months of pregnancy. And it's based upon the physician's professional judgment. And remember I talked about how the people applauded and they cheered in the state of Massachusetts because you can kill the child all the way up through 9 months? Well, Archbishop Richard Henning of Boston called it, a grave offense against the sanctity and the dignity of every human person. So the president of Catholic Vote, Kelsey Reinhardt, who's been on the show, she wants the bishops of Massachusetts to consider something more serious. They want to take this Catholic governor, Healey, and she's saying, hey, excommunicate her, right, for allowing this procurement of abortions, including its provision regarding accomplices. And what she's arguing is that the governor's signature is necessary to enact the legislations, and bishops should determine whether or not Healey's cooperation meets with that canonical threshold. So even the governor now, it's not just the person who's received it. They're making the case, hey, let's excommunicate her. So a lot of distinctions. The actual code of canon law when it comes to abortion, and we'll get Michael Dunnigan's take on this, is that a person who actually procures an abortion incurs that excommunication. So the penalty can be incurred by the commission, the offense itself. So did the governor's legislative action satisfy that? Well, we can talk about that. There was another story, too. This was written by E. Christian Brueger, and it ran in the National Catholic Register, and it raised the question about whether or not if you simply attend an SSPX wedding, if you could be excommunicated. Simply attending doesn't amount to formal embracing of a schismatic position, but he argues that you have to think about the scandal and your witness and what it means to unity in the church. Interesting thought there. And then there was another canon lawyer who makes another point. He points out that social media, hasn't really created a separate moral universe. And he asked whether something you post or maybe even repost that publicly endorses, you know, something that's diametrically opposed to the church could have some sort of canonical consequence to it. I don't want to get too in the weeds here on all this, but let me bring in my guest today and we could talk. There's just some of the stories about excommunication that recently ran across my radar. And I thought, well, let's educate you on what this is all about. And then we can answer your questions too. If you got a question or comment, feel free to join us. Michael Dunnigan is an associate professor of canon law at the Meinrad Seminary in St. Meinrad, Indiana, and he's also the author of a brand new book. I don't know if it's brand new. It's Religious Liberty and the Hermeneutic of Continuity, and I believe it's available at Emmaus Press, so you can check them out there. Doctor, great to have you back. Good afternoon.
13: Thanks, Drew. It's really good to be with you.
11: I was broad brushing, shotgunning a lot of that stuff, and you're the canon lawyer, so you can correct me anywhere I was off. But there's a lot going on there. So, you know, let's start with abortion, first of all, because this whole situation in Massachusetts with the governor, I never would have made that connection. I know that a woman who made that was conscious of it. You know, there's an automatic excommunication. Let's start there. Explain what happens and how the church views abortion. And whether or not, if we zoom out a little bit of that, that focus then encompasses those who are accomplices like the governor.
13: Yeah, good. I'm sure your listeners remember back in, well, if they're old enough, 1995, when John Paul II promulgated his encyclical on human life called Evangelium Vitae, really one of the landmarks of his papacy. And he not only did great scriptural exegesis and background and treatment of the life issues, but he treated canon law to a degree as well. I'm very sympathetic to, I think Catholic Vote's a good organization and they've done a lot of good, and I'm certainly sympathetic to the desire to have something more done when we have a Catholic person, not only in the public, in the public light, but really wielding state party, state power, and representing others, and then embraces a position that's so manifestly against what the church teaches. So I definitely think they have their heart in the right place. However, I don't think that the code as it's currently written, at least the penal part of the code, is necessarily going to really get them where they want to go. Now, I think there's some other parts of the code that may help. So let me talk a little bit more about Evangelium Vitae. When John Paul kind of addressed this question of who's responsible and who specifically is excommunicated, because as you rightly noted, the penalty that the law prescribes for having an abortion or performing an abortion is excommunication. John Paul discussed different circles of responsibility, and they're all people who were involved to some degree, and so this is a grave question, really, for everyone involved in any way. And public figures in particular he spent some time on. However, when he got to who was actually covered by the excommunication, he really focused on the nurses and doctors who actually are performing the specific operation. And again, that's not to really find any fault with the motives or desires of Catholic Vote. It's just that the offense in canon law is described pretty narrowly, so, even under John, and Pope Francis has specified it even more so. He actually made it even clearer that the offense is specifically about getting a particular abortion, an actual particular abortion.
11: So how does a woman who made that mistake, right, she may not have been conscious of the grave consequences of separation from the church, it's automatic, right? You didn't need full knowledge that that's what was going to happen, or did you? And then point two is, how does she reconcile with the church? How do you come back from being excommunicated? Because now your eternity is at risk.
13: I'm really glad that you asked that, because it's such an important question, and it can keep a woman or even a complicit boyfriend or medical worker who separated from the church for quite some time. So as far as what's interesting, as you noted, this is what's called a late sententiae penalty, meaning there isn't a trial usually, but what happens is simply by doing the act that's forbidden, you incur the penalty. And so these kinds of penalties are somewhat controversial. Pope Francis reformed penal law 5 years ago, and my colleague, Dr. Edward Peters, suggested that we should really get rid of late sententiae penalties because they create so much uncertainty. And I'm sympathetic with his position. I don't agree entirely, but I think he makes some very, very good points. I think there's a couple of crimes that really can't be punished except by late sententiae penalties. And that's one of the reasons that we have the penalty in canon law, because unfortunately the state is not treating it with the gravity that it used to, or that it might have. As far as a particular woman who has an abortion goes, there are some mitigating factors included in the code. So if you're not aware of the gravity or not aware that it's something that's punished in the law or that it's contrary to the actual law or includes a penalty, then you're not necessarily, you may not be responsible or not fully responsible. So, and fortunately, confessors are instructed in this. This is a, normally, if you're under a penalty, you have to go to either your diocese or the Holy See to have it lifted. Right. But this is a penalty that any confessor can lift in confession. So that's one thing. Well, one thing in the church's generosity that she's providing, that it's much much easier to have the. I don't want to say easy because
11: I get it. It's an act of mercy, really. And you're right. You'd have to go to the bishop or to the pope. But because this is such a prolific problem, the church and its willingness to have wayward souls like that who made that mistake back in the loving embrace of Christ has allowed priests to do it. So if you've not been to confession, get there. And I'm telling you, it'll be the best decision of your life. I got to hold the thought here for just a minute. I have to take a short break. When we come back, we'll grab a few calls. And if you want to get in, I only have Professor Dunnigan for a short time today. The number is 888-914-9149. I also want to get your take, too. You wrote about religious liberty, and I know some of the people in the SSPX think the church is, is not that strong on the religious liberty issue. The SSPX bishops who were consecrated and the ones who did the consecrating were recently excommunicated. I want to talk about that. And it raises questions, too. What about the priests and the laity in that organization? We're talking excommunication today, what the church teaches about it, proper understanding of it. Several stories that have risen recently, even in, could you post something online that excommunicates you? I think that's a little bit of a leap, but we could talk about that as well. If you want to get in, you have to call now, 888-914-9149. We'll talk more. Take your calls right after this.
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15: With new chemical abortions, less surgical abortions, the dynamic in the abortion industry is changing. So where the pro-life movement is going to have to go is getting out and being the church and putting forward a good witness, really reaching the heart of the people.
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17: Hello, this is Archbishop Thomas Winsky of the Archdiocese of Miami, Florida. Let us pray. Remember, O most gracious Virgin Mary, that never was it known that anyone who fled to thy protection, implored thy help, or sought thy intercession was left unaided. Inspired with this confidence, I fly to thee, O Virgin of Virgins, my Mother. To thee do I come, before thee I stand, sinful and sorrowful. O Mother of the Word Incarnate, despise not my petitions, but in thy mercy, hear and answer me. Amen.
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11: Yeah, we are talking about excommunication, what it actually means, when it applies, and why the church has such a serious penalty in the first place. It's good to be with you today. You know, I always try to give you a different look. This is some inside Catholic Church baseball, if you will. But look, it ripples out to real life, whether we're talking abortion and how many people do you know and love, or how many friends have had abortions, and what are the consequences of that? But we have three, I was reading about three different situations. That's why I invited Professor Michael Dunnigan to join me today. For very, very quickly, if you're just joining, the three questions were this: social media statements that may cross the line, you know how crazy social media is and the things that are posted. If they cross the line into heresy or schism, you know, is that a potential for excommunication? If you're doing something schismatic or heretical. What about Catholics wondering whether attending an SSPX wedding threatens their communion with the church after these bishops and everybody else have all been excommunicated? What about the debate over this governor in Massachusetts who signed legislation expanding abortion up through 9 months of pregnancy? And again, people rejoiced over that. Such a twisted, demented, sick moment for the state of Massachusetts. So where exactly is the line, and is excommunication sometimes the most pastoral thing that the church can do? As I said, I'm joined today by the author of a book called Religious Liberty and the Hermeneutic of Continuity. Professor Michael Dunnigan joins us today. He's an associate professor of canon law. And Professor, let's go right to the phones. John is in Chicago, and he's got a question for you. John, good afternoon.
2: Thank you, Drew. The first thing I was wondering is, with Catholics who vote party lines, and they know full well that the that they're for abortion,
11: right,
2: even though they never had an abortion. And sometimes, too, Drew, you'll hear, like, even grandmothers, "I'm here marching for the right for abortion for my grandchildren."
11: Wow.
2: So they'll have that right in the future. And politicians will say, "Well, I'm not for it, but my constituents want it, so therefore I have to vote for it."
11: Right.
2: Well, why don't you get out of office? You're risking your soul. And it's not so much, you're like what you're saying, you're doing the politician a favor,
11: right,
2: by telling him, get out of the office. Your eternal soul's at stake here.
11: Thank you, John, for the call. I'll let Michael expand on that. A couple different categories there, politicians, voters, this issue. You want to address that?
13: Sure. I think John makes several good points. And I want to start with the last one, because I think it's one that sometimes gets overlooked. Just the weighty responsibility that you have when you're in government, that it's something really to think long and hard about whether this is something that is really suited to you, and really for the reasons that John mentions, that you can really imperil your soul. And this can be true of leadership in the church too. You've got some very colorful sayings by some of the saints about the difficulty of bishops at their judgment, because they have to account for the souls they're responsible for. Well, I think that must be true of our elected officials as well. So I think a very very good, timely reminder that John makes. And I think where, as far as, he also talked about specific voters, and this is something that I think we've, around the time of most elections, especially presidential elections, we seem to have that issue come up, and specifically, what's the responsibility of a Catholic voter? And I think probably the most authoritative and practical guidance that we've gotten, well, the U.S. bishops put out their guide, which is quite good. But back, I think it was in the 2004 election when John Kerry was a Catholic candidate for president, but supported, and again, it's not always even just supporting abortion or tolerating it. Right. It unfortunately seems like it's promoting it in many instances. Gotcha. But then Cardinal Ratzinger at Congregation for Doctrine of the Faith, mm-hmm. wrote a short memorandum about the responsibility of voters, but also about the responsibility of bishops who have a politician, especially a politician in their diocese, who is a promoter of abortion or euthanasia. And that's what sort of led to the discussion we've had on and off for quite a few years about the ministers of communion meeting, usually the pastor or the bishop meeting with, say, the politician, and making sure that he or she is aware that her public position is contrary to the church's teaching, and really kind of giving a warning. And if the person won't reconsider the position, then informing him or her, look, you really should not approach for communion. You're not. Communion is a sign that you're coherent with the church and her teachings and with the other members of the faithful and the hierarchy, and you're not entirely coherent here, and so you should refrain. And if that doesn't work, then the ministers might actually have to decline. That is a very sensible position, kind of hard sayings there, but just with that clearness of a bell that Ratzinger was so characterized
11: by. I got it. I think you explained it pretty clearly. We have a few minutes left. Let me sneak Victoria in. She's from Oakland, California, and one of her relatives was excommunicated. Victoria, good afternoon.
3: Good afternoon. I'll make it short. My aunt was excommunicated to where she was not in church for like 60 years, and she's up there in age at that time, and maybe 80s to the 90s, and I don't know exactly what that was. I didn't know she was pregnant. All I knew is eventually she had two kids and a husband. It's just that the agony of that in my soul for her is I had to witness to her, because she was older, to where on the phone I said, look, Auntie, mm-hmm. you're getting older, and God will take you as you are in that manner. When we acknowledge that Jesus Christ is our Lord and Savior, and believing and true sorrow from within the side of our heart, mm-hmm. to ask God into our life through Christ Jesus. And all I know is she received the Lord before she died. I'm not saying she went back to church. I'm saying I had to go for the soul.
11: All right, Victoria, thank you for your story. Doctor, let me give you some closing thoughts. I have a minute or two left. I mean, if somebody is officially excommunicated, they have to go to confession, right? But again, how do we view the mercy of God in a situation like that? Of course, you might have contrition in your heart, but I'll let you give some final thoughts here, too.
13: Right. If there's a... I'm glad you're doing this segment on... on excommunication, because it's very important. The grave thing about excommunication is that one does not receive the sacraments when one is excommunicated, unless he or she's going there to have the, for instance, with abortion. Fortunately, that penalty can be lifted right in confession. Some other penalties, mostly, you would usually have to go to the bishop or the canon penitentiary in the diocese, or sometimes to the Holy See. But still, the place to start is in confession, and then the confessor will be able to help you work through that. And it might be a matter of coming back the next month so that he might write a letter for you or something. But the help is there.
11: I've got to leave it right there, Doctor. I want to put a plug in for your book. You can check out Professor Michael Dunnigan's book, Religious Liberty and the Hermeneutic of Continuity. Check check them out at Emmaus Academic Press. News and headlines are straight ahead. I'll be right back.
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5: 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Luigi Mangione will plead guilty to federal charges in the killing of United Healthcare CEO Brian Thompson. Matt Mattinson has the latest.
23: Mangione faces stalking charges resulting in the death of Thompson. He could be sentenced to life in prison if convicted. When asked about the possible plea deal on Wednesday, top Manhattan federal prosecutor Jamie McDonald would only say a court conference is scheduled for Friday.
5: The FTC says it's sending money to thousands of Grubhub users to settle a lawsuit alleging that the delivery service tricked customers with hidden fees. The payments will total more than $23 million. Grubhub was also accused of deceiving its drivers about how much money they would make and listing restaurants on its platform without their permission. A Massachusetts archbishop is forcefully denouncing a new state law that allows abortion up through all 9 months of pregnancy. Boston Archbishop Richard Henning called the measure a grave offense against the sanctity and dignity of every person and urged Catholics to stand firm in defending life. The law, signed this week by self-described Catholic Governor Maura Healey, permits late-term abortions. Massachusetts bishops had opposed the bill, calling it gravely immoral, and are urging the faithful to pray for renewed reverence of human life. And in sports, a new survey is ranking the NFL teams on the optimism of their fan bases. 5,000 fans were polled of all 32 teams. The Kansas City Chiefs supporters are most hopeful about the team's prospects this season. The Los Angeles Rams and defending Super Bowl champion Seattle Seahawks tied for the second most optimistic fans. The least optimism was found among fans of the New York Jets, followed by the Cleveland Browns and Tennessee Titans. Keeping you connected with the church and the world 24 hours a day, I'm Brooke Taylor, and this is listener-supported Relevant Radio.
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29: Well, marijuana has reached a major milestone in America. 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
11: Yeah, that was Ainsley Earhart talking about the stunning number of daily weed users. She broadcast, I think, on Fox News as her morning show. And this is a fascinating story. I was blown away. I really was blown away by the fact that more people now get high. And maybe you do too. I mean, that's cool. We'll talk about it. Are you smoking weed more than you're having a cocktail now? You know, there was this survey that was done. And we're going to talk about everything from the health benefits to the morality of this coming up. And I'd love to hear from you if you want to sound off. Feel free to share how your attitude changed or what you learned, what you went through. You know, we'll get into it all. Jordan Davidson's going to be stopping by. He's the Legislative Affairs Director for Smart Approaches to Marijuana, and they're online at learn about sam.org is their website. But when I saw the headline, when I heard the news report too, I had to stop because this is really a cultural milestone that America just crossed. And I don't know if you've heard about it. There was a national survey on drug use. It was done, I think, last year. And the numbers are telling. 21.4 million Americans use marijuana daily. I mean, again, I mean, 21.5 million Americans use marijuana daily or nearly daily. It's defined in the survey as, you know, use on at least 300 days during the previous year. So you compare that with the 19.9 million daily cigarette smokers and the 17.2 million people who drank alcohol. Just for a moment, we now live in a country where habitual marijuana use is more common than habitual cigarette smoking. And look, I know two people personally who smoke it just about every day. You know, and they look at it, they're like, you know, it's like, you know, it's like a cocktail, or, you know, I'm still productive. You know, it hasn't taken my ambition away, you know, whatever. I mean, so what I want to talk about is not just, this is not a story about legalization, right? This is a story about normalization. And I'd love to get your take. We'll get into it with you today too, but here's my observation. I mean, as I zoom out and I look at the big picture here, for decades, we've watched cigarette smoking, you know, go down, right? It's gone in the opposite direction. And of course, what happened? Well, the big tobacco got called out and they were warned about, you know, they were exposed for nicotine addiction. And soon, you know, I remember there used to be smoking on airplanes. You know, the guy in front of you is just smoking a pack and you're choking to death. How about restaurants? Would you want to sit in the smoking section or the non-smoking section? And the non-smoking section is next to the guy in the smoking section who's smoking, right? These public health campaigns convinced millions of people to just quit. So, you know, tobacco, frequent alcohol use have declined. We talk about millennials and Gen Zers. I mean, a lot of these people, they're not drinking like the Gen Xers and the boomers did. So what are we seeing? We're seeing daily marijuana use improve. And it's the older demographic, too, that's now beginning to smoke more frequently. One of the stats I saw that was that since 2021, one analysis of the new federal figures, they found that daily cannabis use rose 21%, while, of course, tobacco and alcohol fell. But here's what concerns me, right? The CDC says 3 in 10 people who use cannabis, now listen to this, this is really important, they develop cannabis use disorder. So if you're smoking it frequently, your risks, they rise when you use marijuana more frequently. And when you begin, especially at a younger age, you know, you have edibles, you've got all these ways of getting pot today that maybe in previous generations you couldn't. So you're going to see your risk rise when you use marijuana more frequently or when you begin at a younger age. And it's a warning sign. A lot of people are craving the drug now. They're unsuccessfully trying to quit. And, you know, they continue despite problems maybe they're having now at work, or maybe they need more cannabis to achieve the same effect. And to me, that's the addiction, that's the language of addiction. So researchers are comparing the pattern not to having an occasional glass of wine, but to smoking cigarettes. You know, because a lot of people say, it's just smoking. It's just it's like having a glass of wine. I just take a hit or two at night and, you know, it kind of relaxes me. A third of marijuana consumers are daily, nearly daily. 10% of alcohol consumers drink that frequently. So it's really an important distinction. I want to talk about it. And here's the final note. Now we'll get Jordan on here. I think you could have a glass of dinner Saturday night. You can have a glass of dinner of wine whenever, right? And maybe you're not thinking about alcohol to, you know, the following weekend. I don't know. Maybe you don't drink every day. Maybe, yeah, I'll have a cocktail on the weekend. Yeah. If you're reaching for cannabis when you wake up, and I know a guy that does, he likes to what he calls wake and bake, right? He'll have his coffee and then it'll get high. Or maybe you're coming home from work, you're like, oh my gosh, I need a joint. Maybe before dinner, or maybe, hey, I need it to sleep, Drew. You don't understand. It helps me to sleep. If you're doing that 300-day-a-year thing, you're talking about something very different. So let's talk about it today with Jordan Davidson. He's the Legislative Affairs Director for Smart Approaches. Jordan, welcome. It's good to have you with us today. Thanks for joining me.
6: Hey, thanks for having me.
11: This is fascinating to me. I mean, the numbers are really, really telling, right? 3 in 10. Give me your take. I mean, you guys know this intimately. I see these numbers float across my radar, and they always shock me, but 21 million people in our country are daily or nearly daily marijuana users. I'm assuming that number's on the incline, too. Why is that happening? And you know, what does it portend for those individuals and really for the country?
6: Yeah, well, I think you said it really well before that this is a cultural milestone, and in our view, it's not a positive one. What you're seeing is a combination of cultural forces and really policymaking. You know, we've seen for the past two or three decades, there's been a push within legislatures to legalize marijuana, to normalize it. When you're having all these marijuana stores or dispensaries pop up on every street corner, they've actually got more pot shops in Colorado than Starbucks and McDonald's combined.
11: Wow.
6: There's going to be a normalization effect. What we've also seen is there was this perception, right, that marijuana was demonized in the 70s, 80s, 90s. And now we've swung in the total opposite direction, where people think of marijuana like they think of a health food. A lot of people won't admit that there are any downsides. And so this culture of needing it to sleep, needing it to wake up, alcohol isn't great for you. It's probably not even good for you in almost any amount. But the difference between these drugs is how they're used culturally. If your friend told you, oh, I'm waking and baking, a lot of people wouldn't blink. But if your friend told you, every morning I wake up and drink tequila, people would ask, are you okay? What's your problem? This isn't normal. There's a cultural disconnect between marijuana and a lot of other drugs that's doing a lot of damage.
11: All right. Let's take a few calls for you, too. We'll start in Oceanside, California. Feel free to sound off, ask your questions, join the conversation. Pepper, good afternoon. You are on with Jordan Davidson.
7: Hey. Hi.
11: Hey.
7: So I didn't use marijuana, cannabis, until I was in my late 40s. I had multiple sclerosis. I took all the different drugs for that. They all had bad side effects. And I finally, after the last one, had really bad side effects. I go, I'm not doing this anymore. And the neurologist said, you have to do something. I said, yes, I'm going to use cannabis. Oh, no, that won't work. I said, I'm going to bring you the patent that the U.S. government took out, I think in about 1999. And what it shows is cannabinoids are antioxidant and neuroprotectant, and they're really good for Parkinson's, MS, stroke, all these different things, right? Well, where do you get cannabinoids? The cannabis plant is considered a sacred plant in many cultures because it's full of cannabinoids. You have an endocannabinoid system.
11: You can
7: use phytocannabinoids from marijuana to replace them. I cured my MS. I know people who had like AIDS and wasting and all this stuff.
11: Yep.
7: And just by using cannabis, they got better. I'm not kidding you. And it's not hurting people. The same problem is when they start to adulterate the cannabis to make it more addictive like they did to tobacco, that's where things will get bad.
11: Well, Pepper, thanks for calling and for sharing that. And Jordan, I'm going to let you respond to that. I mean, if cannabis is a cure for MS, then that's miraculous. That's pretty amazing. I'm glad she found relief definitely from it. And there are some people who use it because they have chronic pain, and we can draw distinctions. There is some, I don't know how you feel about medical marijuana. Maybe you can speak to that as well.
6: Yeah, Pepper, well, first of all, I am really glad that you have found something that works, and that's really important for you. A few things that I would note, though. One, just because a medication works for someone, it makes them feel better or it relieves symptoms, doesn't mean that it should be widespread or approved, right? There are a lot of opioids that make people feel relief from pain, but we don't give fentanyl to everyone who gets a scrape, or we don't prescribe fentanyl even to people with chronic pain because it has actual dangers. So there's not only the efficacy component, but the safety component. And marijuana oftentimes is in smoked form. We can talk about edibles or other forms, but smoking is so harmful to your lungs that never will there be a drug that's approved that is smokable because it is carcinogenic and it has cancerous side effects, right? So that's one thing. Another thing is you made a really good point, right? This higher potency marijuana. Unfortunately, with the medical marijuana or so-called medical marijuana, we're not seeing it done how we want. We are totally in favor as an organization of drugs that go through the FDA process, that get tested for safety and efficacy and get approved and are dispensed in pharmacies and by doctors. Medical marijuana today is not that way. It's passed by a ballot initiative or voted on by state legislators, and you go to a commercial store with a 22-year-old kid who has no experience with pharmacology or with medicine, and they give you as much medical marijuana, really generally, as you would like. That's not how we treat any other medication. So there's this tension between real anecdotal stories that do have power, like yours, Pepper, which are very valid, but also needing to make policy for everybody and needing to make sure that it's as safe and effective as possible. And sometimes those things are in tension, and that can be unfortunate, but that's just my view.
11: Before I go to the more calls, let me just ask you, why are we seeing marijuana on the rise and drinking on the decline? Is this a culture thing? Is this messaging? Has the stigma of smoking pot kind of gone away? Are people finding it to be, you know, beneficial for both sleep and for relaxation and a lot of other things? And they may not smoke it. I mean, there's a lot of edibles. I may not want the smoke in their lungs. There's a lot of ways now to get your THC.
6: Yeah, I mean, look, Drew, we've done a really great job with tobacco and with alcohol in marketing its harms and talking especially to young people about how harmful it is. We have new legislation introduced in states and at the federal level every day about combating vaping and things like that, right? There's actually a new study that's come out that even says one drink, I think, a week can be toxic to you for alcohol. We're promoting those kinds of things. With marijuana, it's the opposite, right? We're not promoting the studies showing that 1 in 3 people will get addicted. We're not promoting as much the studies showing the links between marijuana use and anxiety and depression.

0: cancer? Today, all of them would say yes. In the 1990s, tobacco executives came to Congress and they said nicotine is not addictive. They said tobacco is safe. The marijuana industry of today is operating a lot like the tobacco industry of the 1990s and years past, where they're saying that there aren't any harms, they're not acknowledging that it's addictive, and that is creating a cultural moment where people are feeling totally comfortable using it, feeling like it's risk-free.
1: Yeah. All right. Well, Christina is in Richmond, Virginia. Christine, good afternoon. You're on with Jordan Davidson. Good afternoon.
2: Hi. What about when people are, you're driving down the road and suddenly you smell marijuana?
1: Mm-hmm.
2: I mean, are people driving high? That's all I want to say.
1: All right.
2: Thank you.
1: All right. I'm sure some are, right, Jordan? I would think so.
0: Yeah. Yeah. It's really unfortunate. And that's one of the major consequences. There was a major study that found that the federal legalization of marijuana would lead to approximately 7,000 more deaths on the road per year. There was Ohio conducted a study showing, you know, I think it was upwards of like 50% of fatalities on the road involving THC, marijuana.
1: Yeah.
0: There's a lot of road deaths that we're seeing, and there are two real issues. One is that there isn't a breathalyzer test for marijuana like there is for alcohol, so it's really hard to test. And the second thing is it's becoming increasingly difficult to pull people over, right? If you're seeing marijuana being smoked or a police officer smells marijuana, people frame this as kind of a social justice, a civil rights issue, and a lot of states prevent police officers from pulling people over, even if they actually smell someone smoking marijuana.
1: Can't they give them a blood test? I mean, you pull somebody over, you think they're under the influence, a police officer can arrest them, right? Get some blood work drawn or no?
0: Yes. The problem with the blood work, though, is that marijuana stays in someone's system for up to 4 weeks. So someone could have smoked weeks ago and not be intoxicated at all.
1: You're right.
0: But the other problem is people don't think it's impairing. People widely do not think that marijuana has an impairing effect. And marijuana can actually impair 24 hours after you've ingested it.
1: Wow.
0: Today, a story came out that a pilot for Air India smoked marijuana, flew the plane, fell asleep. The plane dropped 300 feet and injured his passengers.
1: Oh, my gosh. That's horrible. That's a frightening thought. My guest today, Jordan Davidson, we are taking a look at marijuana and a stunning new report that is out, a remarkable change in American life. Marijuana has now surpassed cigarettes and frequent alcohol consumption in daily or near daily use. If you're just tuning in, that's what we're talking about today. And the question isn't simply whether or not marijuana should be legal. And we see recreational marijuana becoming accepted in states all over the union. But the deeper question is what happens when millions of people are using what is a mind-altering substance virtually every day? And we can take a look at that. Before I go to George and some of the other calls, let's talk about that. Because what happens neurologically when somebody ingests THC every day, if they get high every day, what do we know?
0: Yeah, so we know there are many different problems. It increases anxiety, increases depression. It actually, contrary to popular belief, worsens PTSD. It can even cause schizophrenia and psychosis. That is really well drawn out in the literature. It's not really even up for debate anymore. But what happens, Drew, is your body, people have probably heard of the dopamine system, kind of one of the pleasure systems in the body. We actually have a system similar called the endocannabinoid system. And it's a pleasure system that comes from everyday things that should give you pleasure, like eating food or going for a run. And THC supercharges basically that system. It blasts that system artificially. And so if you do it every single day, that pleasure system won't be able to derive natural pleasure from things like eating or going for a run. It'll need the THC. And so that's really the reason chemically why people are getting addicted to it who use it every day.
1: All right. George is in Modesto, California. George, thanks for waiting. Good afternoon.
3: Good afternoon. Actually, your guest answered my comments or questions. I was going to say, I personally know someone who started using marijuana and he started getting anxious and anxiety and hearing voices since then. And unfortunately, they're still using off and on. And so I just want to emphasize that. The same thing with respiratory problems. It's just the medical marijuana is just really a joke, because if something is medical, why does it have to be dispensed as a cigarette or as something you smoke? Why isn't it in a pill, or which is measured and controlled better?
1: Yeah.
3: That's the question.
1: All right. Hey, thank you very much, George. I appreciate it. Did you want to respond?

0: onto that, Jordan.
1: Yeah, well, George, you're really onto something there. And I think the reason is that these companies aren't, unfortunately, interested in helping people. They're interested in getting a profit. These are for-profit companies. And the way that they get their profit is by creating higher potency products that hit you faster, that are more addictive, so they can have repeat customers, especially younger customers. And so that's why you're seeing, instead of, you know, pill forms, you're seeing vapes, which hit your system faster and are a lot more addictive and easy to take with you and in larger quantities. And it's really sad, but that's what's happening.
0: We'll go to, let's see who's up next. George in Fort Wayne, Indiana. Hi, George.
2: Hello, and thanks for taking the call.
0: You're welcome.
2: This may be, I don't know what kind of a question this is, but do you think it's wise, either legally or morally, that the sexually promiscuous, drug-abusing, obese smoker can get health insurance for less money than the person who's made none of those foolish, immoral, or criminal choices?
0: Okay, well, I can't speak to that because I don't know. That's a little bit out of my purview, but Jordan, I don't know if you can respond to that or not. I don't know if you have the facts in front of you.
1: Yeah, I mean, it might be a little out of my purview too, but one thing I will note that's somewhat tangentially related to that is what we're seeing is a lot of the people who are struggling with marijuana are disproportionately on Medicaid, right? And government health insurance. And that's really, if we want to get serious about cost cutting, if we want to get serious about making sure we have enough funding to treat people with other illnesses as well, a really good preventative care that we can do is preventing people from smoking marijuana. Yeah.
0: So let me do this. I'll open the phone. So we'll go back to the phones. If you're tuning in, we're talking about marijuana use increasing in this country. You know, of 20 million plus Americans are now smoking it on a very regular basis, more than cigarette smoking or alcohol use. If you used marijuana regularly and you stopped, was quitting harder than you expected? Maybe you've now are decided to smoke as opposed to have a cocktail or something else. Has it made a change? I mean, what are your thoughts? How are you experiencing that? Have you watched somebody's marijuana use go from maybe occasional, maybe it's your daughter, your son, or your sibling or spouse, to everyday use? Have you seen a change in that pattern? The other thing I wonder about too is just America in general. I mean, have we become too casual about marijuana? Has, as I said, the stigma come off, and has it been looked at like a martini or a glass of wine? You can get in 888-914-9149, 888-914-9149. I hear a lot of people say, you know, marijuana helps with anxiety. You know, we are in a culture, Jordan, now where there's an increased level of anxiety. It's almost an epidemic in the country. Other people say, you know, I need it to sleep. It just helps me relax at night, or somebody wants it before the meal. So there's a lot of people who make the case it's the same as a glass of wine or a cocktail. How do you respond to that? Would you say no? Or would you say, how do you respond to that?
1: Yeah, no, I mean, it's a really good question. I think the response is, maybe that's true for you. It's not true for everybody, and that's what the data is showing. But even if it is true for you, let's say someone thinks it does reduce their anxiety or help them sleep, are you prepared for the side effects or consequences that come along with this? One example is PTSD. For a long time, people said, marijuana is really helping my PTSD. So I pose this question. Imagine if you told a veteran, let's say, struggling with PTSD, that all they needed to do was get drunk all day, every day, and that would cure their PTSD. For a few years of doing that, they would probably report back that their PTSD has improved because they're getting intoxicated. It's kind of a band-aid for their problems. They're distracted. But in 5 to 10 years, I ask folks, do you expect that veteran to come back saying, yep, I'm still A-okay? Or do you expect them to come back saying, I'm now an alcoholic, and actually I was just masking with alcohol, and my PTSD is back and worse than ever? And most people say, yeah, I'd expect the latter. We're seeing that in the evidence with marijuana. That's exactly what veterans are telling folks in surveys. That's what people who use it for anxiety or for sleep are telling people. Maybe they can go to sleep easier for a while, but then they develop a cannabis use disorder, and they can't sleep anymore because they're so used to cannabis. And that's really the problem that we're facing, that short-term gain for that long-term pain that folks aren't really prepared to see, and folks aren't telling them that that's going to be what's down the line.
0: All right, let's go to Vanessa in Miami. Vanessa, thanks for calling. Good afternoon.
3: Hi there. I came across your station and the use of marijuana, so I had to call in and chime in on this one. So I think you have a medical expert there speaking on the terms of marijuana. I've been an active marijuana smoker for the past 30 years. I do agree. It is a coping mechanism. I've been in survival mode for so long that it is like a temporary bandage, because I often try to test myself in the sense that I'll stay off of it for about a month just to see how my body normally reacts. But that's when I realize the anxiousness takes over, the depression takes over. And of course, when you get high, it's a temporary solution. It makes everything happy. It makes everything bliss. But as the gentleman said, it's a temporary bandage. So I just wanted to share my personal view, because it's not always peachy. You know, I see pros and cons in stopping, but I also see pros and cons in doing it. I don't know.
0: Vanessa, thanks. Hey, I'm glad you found us. If you are in your car, set the station. I'm on every afternoon at this time. You're on the East Coast there in Miami? Well, I'm on from 3 to 6.
3: I am.
0: 3 to 6 East Coast. You'll love all the programming here at Relevant, so keep it set right here. We also have a mobile app for anybody who's listening. You can download the Relevant Radio app. So if your signal right now is a little sketchy, and you're like, I wish I could hear that conversation, but the signal's terrible, download the mobile app. And you can, it's crystal clear. You can throw it to your radio in your car or listen on your phone, okay? You heard Vanessa's comments, and let me pick up on that because I want you to talk about that. She sees the pros and cons of it. But, you know, heavy cannabis use, you know, we know it affects memory, concentration, motivation, decision-making, right? And then we have this, the CDC coming out with a report saying that 3 in 10 cannabis users may have cannabis use disorder. Maybe you could speak to Vanessa and to what we're seeing with those who maybe are not just taking the occasional toke, but now are heavy users.
1: Yeah, no, Vanessa, thank you for your really insightful and honest comments. I think, you know, I'm in addiction recovery myself. I struggled with marijuana as well, and I know exactly how you feel. It is a coping mechanism, and you do feel like there are pros and cons, and I know a lot of people who feel the same way. But what we're seeing right now, right, and just to put it in perspective for you, Drew, in 1992, there were fewer than 1 million daily marijuana users, fewer than 1 million. Now we have over 21 million daily marijuana users. So the problems that we're seeing are compounding. And the question is, who are we making kind of cultural decisions for? Who are we making policy decisions for? And in my view, my top priority is the next generation. It's kids, it's young people, and it's how we're teaching people how to make healthy coping mechanism-based decisions. And there's this idea out there that marijuana is going to solve all of your problems, that other drugs as well will solve your problems. And the evidence, both anecdotally and clinically, shows that that's not true. And so I think fighting this over-normalization of marijuana is important to prevent the next generation from maybe making the mistakes that our current generations are making today.
0: Yeah, well, it's well said. Hey, if you're on hold, we'll do our best to get you on. I'm going to continue the conversation as we take a look at marijuana. I also want to look at the morality and the ethical concerns that some people have with it. My guest today is Jordan Davidson. He's the Legislative Affairs Director for Smart Approaches to Marijuana. If you want to learn more, go to this website. It's Learn About SAM. That's Smart Approaches to Marijuana. LearnAboutSAM.org. Jordan, thanks for being with us. Next time you're on, let's talk about your story. I want to hear your journey again and share it with everybody here. I think a lot of people can benefit from it. But thanks for being with me today.
1: Yeah, thanks so much.
0: That's Jordan Davidson. I've got to take a short pause. Stay with me when we come back. This conversation will continue.
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5: Hello, Father James Kubicki here. On the feast day of two martyrs of the early church, a pope named Pontian and a theologian named Hippolytus, disagreements between theologians and the pope are not new to the church, but they go back to these two men. Both of them were sent into exile, where, before they died, they were reconciled. Reconciliation is so important. It's the reason Jesus came into the world and died. Here's something that Pope Benedict said on the subject of reconciliation. God, through his Son, suffered, and he is close to us in our suffering. However, a difficult question remains. Why was it necessary to suffer to save the world? It was necessary because there exists in the world an ocean of evil, of injustice, hatred, and violence. And the many victims of hatred and injustice have the right to see justice done. God cannot ignore the cries of the suffering who are oppressed by injustice. To forgive is not to ignore, but to transform. God must enter into this world in order to set against the ocean of injustice a larger ocean of goodness and of love. And this is the event of the cross. From that moment, against the ocean of evil, there exists a river that is boundless, and so ever mightier than all the injustices of the world, a river of goodness, truth, and love. Thus, God forgives, coming into the world and transforming it so that there may be a real strength, a river of goodness wider than all the evil that could ever exist. God invites us to join with him, to leave behind the ocean of evil, of hatred, violence, and selfishness, and to make ourselves known, to enter into the river of his love.
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0: It's so good to be with you today. Hey, thank you for joining me. If you're on hold, we'll do our best to get you on. If you're just tuning in, we're talking about how marijuana use has just skyrocketed, right? More Americans get high now than they have a cocktail or, you know, smoke a cigarette. Pretty amazing. I want to just expand our conversation for a minute, too. And again, feel free to sound off on this. I want to take a look at the morality of this. Is because marijuana is legal, right? Does it make it okay to smoke? Now, if it was illegal and you're breaking, let's say, a civil law, would that be sinful? Is it sinful to get high? Okay, you're out, you know, you're out kayaking, canoeing with your buddies, you're fishing, you're sitting on the beach, the dock, whatever, and you take a hit off of the joint, you want to relax. It's the same thing as having a beer or having, you know, a cocktail. You know, we've talked about the remarkable rise in daily marijuana use in America, but what if you're Catholic? I'll throw this question out to you. You know, more than if it's legal, is it moral? Is smoking a little pot morally equivalent to having a glass of wine? I'd love to hear what you think. Is getting high the same thing as getting drunk? And what about medical marijuana, right? The church actually gives you some principles that makes the answers, I think, pretty clear. But, you know, I hear all the time, what's the difference between a couple of drinks and smoking a little marijuana? You know, they're the same thing. You know, if they're both legal, what's immoral about that? How do you draw the line? So on the surface, you can understand the question, right? Alcohol alters your mood. Marijuana, it alters your mood. Too much alcohol? Oh, yeah. You get a little buzzed up, a little drunk. It impairs your judgment. Marijuana? Well, it can impair your judgment. Can both become addictive? Yes. Can both be abused? Yes. So why doesn't the Catholic Church, or, you know, why doesn't it treat them identically? Right? Because morally speaking, the church doesn't begin with the question, is it legal, right? She begins with a much deeper question, like, what does this do to your freedom and to your reason and to your health and to your ability to act as a responsible human being? I'll share one quick catechism quote. Father Tap Holzek's going to be joining me, and I'd love to hear from you too. You can sound off. Catechism 2290, jot that down. It places alcohol under the virtue of temperance, and it teaches you that temperance requires you to avoid excess, including abuse of food, alcohol, tobacco, and medicine, and especially warns you about drunkenness and that puts yourself or others in danger. So that's I think it's important. Church doesn't say that drinking alcohol is inherently sinful. Jesus drank wine, right? He turned, in fact, his first public miracle was what? He turned water to wine. I often said at Cana, that had to be the best wine ever. Could you imagine? I don't care what your palate for wine was. It was perfect for yours. It was divine wine. Wine itself, in the end, became, the matter of the Eucharist. So you can have a glass of wine with dinner. You can enjoy a beer with a friend. You can raise a champagne glass at a wedding. The moral line is crossed when drinking becomes drunkenness. But when you deliberately surrender the proper use of your reason or lose your self-mastery, when you become enslaved to alcohol, and my father was an alcoholic, it's a problem. So how does this work with marijuana? Let's talk about that, right? Because more people are smoking than they are drinking, right? So is marijuana morally different or is it the same? I am joined today by one of my favorites, Father Tap Holzek. He's a senior ethicist at the National Catholic Bioethics Center, and he's the author of a column called Making Sense Out of Bioethics, and it appears in diocesan newspapers all across the country. You can check him out at his own website, too, fathertad.com or ncbcenter.org. Padre, great to have you here on this topic. Welcome.
8: Thanks, Drew. Great to be able to join you.
0: So, we hear all the time, ordinary recreational marijuana use, right? What's the big deal? How's that different than having a glass of wine? So where's the moral line on all of this? So unpack it for those who are listening. People, because I don't know if you caught part of the first half hour of my broadcast here this last hour. We just talked about several reports that indicate that marijuana use is skyrocketing and more people get high than drink or smoke cigarettes today.
8: Yeah, so you pointed out that when people do cross the line into impairment, this is a very important moral line. And I think, of course, it can go to extremes where you are saying, and this is true for alcohol or marijuana, that I just want to escape reality. I want to get away from it all, and this will be my way to do that. So what you're doing there is you're treating your lived conscious experience as if it were something to be denied, negated. You're taking steps to escape your conscious lived experience. But the reality is that being conscious, sentient beings like you and me is a great blessing. And we should not treat this as if it was some kind of evil that we need to run to drugs or alcohol to try to escape from. So that's, I think, part of it. Whenever you treat something that is objectively good and beautiful as if it were an evil, that's going to be a bad moral choice. So a lot of Americans are doing that when we're talking about, heavy-duty drinking and serious abuse of other drugs, the whole panel of them, not just marijuana. But I think you're right to say, alcohol does have some potential uses in which it's not going to be crossing that line. And I think that's true. I think people understand, it can help kind of break open a conversation. It can maybe just make me a tiny bit more relaxed so I can be more friendly with people so the good of friendship can be expanded here. And all of that is true, I think, and authentic. But at the same time, you've got to be on the alert, because I think there are many people who, in the name of doing that, find still a tremendous struggle with alcohol or marijuana. They realize, wow, this, is grabbing a hold of me and pulling me across a line here, and I'm doing things, I'm saying things, I'm behaving in ways that, in retrospect, I regret. It's very easy to do that. We need to be prudent here, right? Exercise the virtue of prudence. And I think it's better to err a little bit on the side of caution here rather than trying to go right up to the line, as I think a lot of people do.
0: I'll give you a couple different scenarios, but first, let's grab a few calls for you, too. If you want to join us, 888-914-9149. Lynn is in California. Lynn, good afternoon. Hey, Lynn, are you with me?
9: I'm an elementary school teacher, and if I showed up at school having smoked marijuana, which I would never do, it would impair my judgment, and the parents trust me to keep their children safe. So that's something I would never do. Mm-hmm. But then my students would go home and they would see their parents smoking, and then it would impair the parents' judgment, and they're endangering their children. And the children think, well, if mom and dad are doing it, it's mm-hmm. okay for me. So thank you for taking my call. I appreciate your time to listen.
0: Yeah, I appreciate that. And maybe we could speak about, you know, public example. I mean, there are... But I'm sure a lot of parents now know their kids smoke it. They're like, oh, well, what can I do? You know, and, or maybe the parents smoke it. I've known some parents who actually smoke it and then let their kids smoke with them. So let's talk about the morality of that as well. What are your concerns about that? But then again, I'll go back. If it's legal in the state, let's say, of Delaware or whatever state you want to smoke it in, Illinois, you know, whatever state has, California, Colorado, right? Is it immoral to smoke with your kids? How do you view that? I mean, she's a teacher. She wouldn't smoke in front of young kids, but what about parents who do that?
8: Well, it strikes me that this is a very, very bad example or precedent to be setting for your kids. We need to rather be instructing them in restraint, in self-restraint. And that's a really hard thing to do. Original sin has kind of knocked everything off kilter, right? So we really need help when we're growing up to acquire these disciplined modes of living. And parents are the first teachers, of course. Yeah. So for them to be giving an example like that strikes me as, you know, a very bad direction for them to be leading their children. Now, you know, you mentioned... states that have legalized it, and does this make it okay? It's actually 21 states that have legalized marijuana for recreational use, 21, and 37 that have legalized it for medical use. So, you know, we're talking about something here that's getting really widespread when you think about more than half of the states have an allowance for medical use. And the medical use, I mean, we can say a little bit about that, but briefly, it's well known that medical places where it's legal to get marijuana for medical purposes, a lot of people are getting it for non-medical purposes, for recreation. You know, they're kind of, there's a separate industry that crops up, even though it's not legal, there's still that problem. So, so I think here the matter of having a perspective that says this really is a dangerous potentially dangerous substance, and actually in 18 states, you know, while we're talking about what different states are doing, it turns out that marijuana is classified as a controlled substance, and you can have DUI, driving under the influence, penalties in those 18 states. So I'm glad for that. At least 18 states seem to have some sense of what's going on. I actually have a friend who was recently rear-ended in Rhode Island. And when he got out to talk to the driver of the other car, he could smell marijuana coming out of her car. Wow. And I thought, oh dear, you know, this really is a safety issue for all of us, because it's, you know, people are not just doing this. And I've followed vehicles myself in Massachusetts, in New York, in Pennsylvania, where I can smell the marijuana coming out of their car and being pulled into my vents. Yeah, wow. So it's like, oh man, this is not... you know, where we should be headed as a society.
0: Yeah, well, let me do this. I'm going to take a short pause. When we come back, let's grab a few more telephone calls and we can continue our conversation on the increase in marijuana use in the country and also the morality of smoking marijuana. Does it differ? And what about the person who says, like, come on, I only use a small amount of marijuana to relax. I don't get seriously impaired. It's just to take the edge off. Is that sinful? And you know, we also have to take a look at dependence and versus addiction. There's a lot going on here. So let me ask you this too. Have you heard somebody say, I need marijuana to relax? Does it concern you? Has marijuana legalization made people assume that it has to be morally acceptable? Therefore, I'm going to smoke. I wouldn't before, but now that it's legal, I'm good to go, right? And a lot of people also say, well, God made marijuana. Come on, it's all natural. What is wrong with it? We can take a look at many of these cases that a lot of people put forward. But there, I do think there is a distinction here, and we can get into that on the other side, okay? Just about 15 minutes left to hang out with you today. If you missed any of my conversation, make sure you go ahead and download the podcast. You can listen to this entire hour. It's been dedicated to the rise of marijuana use, and of course, a lot of other great conversations throughout the day, okay? I'm going to take a short pause. We'll be back with more right after this.
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14: Hello, this is Archbishop Bernard Hebda of the Archdiocese of St. Paul in Minneapolis. Let us pray. Remember, O most gracious Virgin Mary, that never was it known that anyone who fled to thy protection, implored thy help, or sought thy intercession was left unaided. Inspired with this confidence, I fly to thee, O Virgin of Virgins, my Mother. To thee do I come, before thee I stand, sinful and sorrowful. O Mother of the Word incarnate, despise not my petitions, but in thy mercy hear and answer me. Amen.
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0: Hey, good afternoon, and welcome. Great to be with you today. Retail sales of alcohol are starting to decline in this country. Wine sales declined 6% from 2023 to 2024, and they continue to decline. That is not the case with marijuana. It is on the rise, and more people are choosing pot over alcohol. And look, you know, alcohol is a toxin, not good for you, right? Kind of, period. Is marijuana any better? And we're talking about all aspects of it today. I want to talk about the morality of it as well. I know you're on hold, and thank you for your patience. I'll do my best to get you on. I'm speaking with Father Tad Pahulcek today. But we're talking about, if you're just tuning in, marijuana and the Catholic moral question surrounding its use. There's another dimension to this, and Father hit on it a few minutes ago. He's talking about a friend of his that got in a car accident in Rhode Island, and the girl who got out of the car, you know, you could smell the pot, right? It was pretty prevalent. I don't think this aspect of the conversation gets enough attention, and that's the common good. Yeah, and somebody might say, Drew, come on, man. I just smoke marijuana in the privacy of my own home. That's my business. I'm not hurting anybody. But is that really where your moral responsibility ends? I mean, Catholic social teaching reminds you that you never live entirely unto yourself, right? The catechism defines the common good as the social conditions that allow people individually and together to kind of flourish. That includes, you know, the security of society. So if your choices have to be measured, not only by what they do to you, they should also be measured by what they do to your family and your neighbor and the person on the street, like Father was just talking about. So, you know, when you drive high, marijuana slows your reaction time. It impairs your coordination. It makes decision-making a little distorted. It distorts your perception. So it's dangerous. And I know I can hear a lot of people say, well, I'm not going to drive high. And that's great. But Father, let me pick it up on this with you as well. What is your responsibility? We heard a teacher talk about parents' responsibilities to children. What if you operate machinery? What if you're a nurse or physician or a pilot like you talked about that got high and his flight injured people when it plummeted 300 feet? What if you're an emergency in your home and suddenly you're the person who's got to make clear decisions and yet you got high 30 minutes ago? So there are consequences I don't think a lot of people think about. So maybe you can address this issue of the common good and our moral responsibility in terms of both smoking and how that may impact others.
8: Yeah, I think you've framed it nicely, Drew. The common good really is the issue here. And, you know, it's important just to look at a little bit of statistics. It turns out in the U.S., each year, based on the latest information, 2026 data, guess how many people die in traffic fatalities that are marijuana-related crashes? Turns out 450 people. That's a lot of people, you know, dying on our roads because of marijuana. And in fact, if you look a little further, about 12,500 people are typically injured in these accidents, these marijuana-related crashes. So now it turns out that marijuana is the second most common drug that's detected when they do tests on these crash-involved drivers. The most common one is still alcohol, interestingly, but marijuana is number two. So if you're a money kind of finance guy, marijuana-related car crashes cost the U.S. $13 billion each year. So that's amazing, you know, just from the statistical point of view. As you pointed out, it clearly impairs the ability to drive. For example, they've studied lane keeping ability, and you have something like a 30% increase in deviating from the center of the lane when you're under the influence of marijuana. And adults who use marijuana three times a week, yep, if, you know, especially if they're between the ages of 18 and 25, they are three times more likely to be involved in a crash. So all of this data really says, I mean, are we looking out for the common good, or are we just sort of saying to ourselves, oh, I'm not going to worry because I think I've got everything under control here. Yeah. And of course, marijuana impairs our judgment and limits our ability to be able to make good judgments. And we may think we're more sober than we actually are. And that's going to be at the expense of people around us.
0: The other thing, I wonder if it's a gateway drug, and we could talk about that, but Marcus in Temecula, California, his wife worked with serial killers, and he says every one of them had a marijuana addiction. Mark, good afternoon. I'm interested to hear what you have to say.
18: Oh, hi, Drew. Yeah, no, it wasn't my wife. I had heard a show like yours, and the husband was for marijuana, and they were both like PhD people, and his wife comes home, you know, one day, and he's like, how was work? He's like, oh, well, you know, I'm just worked, you know, counseling a bunch of serial murderers who are all addicted to marijuana. And her husband was shocked. He's like, what are you talking about? Because he was a libertarian type person. Mm-hmm. Hey, doesn't bother anyone. He's like, oh, no, do your research. You know, you got a PhD. And then he converted, if you will. He found out that, yes, there's tons of research about how paranoid it makes some people. And they, as often relate, ends up being a factor in their murder or causing them to murder someone. Wow. And then real quick, morally, I wasn't a user, but I'm pretty sure it alters your your mind quicker than alcohol. I don't know that you can use it safely, but damage brain cells, damages your lungs, avoiding dealing with problems. And then I heard another story where this poor teenage girl said that her dad was never there for her. Why? Not because he was gone. She'd come home and he was stoned.
0: Mm-hmm.
18: And he didn't, he was not there for her mentally or spiritually, just because he was a body on a couch that was stoned when she came home. And she was, it was the saddest story I ever heard. A girl, and dad was there, but he wasn't.
0: Yeah. So. Hey, Mark, thanks. I'm going to let my father respond to you. Father, I'll let you pick up on some of the points he made.
8: Yeah, I mean, great points about the effects on the lungs. Actually, these individuals often manifest symptoms of chronic bronchitis, depending on the level of use. And the brain effects, oh boy, the brain effects are a real concern. There are a number of studies that have observed diminished lifetime achievement, and diminished school performance when you have adolescents starting to use marijuana early. They just, and you know, also indicates that brain cells are being damaged in these individuals.
0: Let's talk about that. Matthew's in California as well, Campbell, California, the Silicon Valley area. He's got a question about marijuana and whether it affects your brain size. Matthew, good afternoon.
19: Yeah, thanks for taking my call. About 8 or 10 years ago, I went to the doctor's, and I'm sitting in the exam room, and I see a sign that says, prolonged use of marijuana leads to the reduction in your brain size. Is this true?
0: Fascinating. Father, what do you
8: know? That one, I don't think that it's true in most cases. I mean, it certainly damages neurons, but to reduce the entire size of the brain, that would require, you know, quite a profound impact. And I'm not saying it's not a profound impact, but it tends to be a more gradual sort of loss of specific pathways in the brain. And, you know, I imagine if you're asking the question, oh, what if somebody has smoked, you know, 80 years marijuana every day? Well, okay, then maybe there you're going to have enough of an effect that you can actually measure it in terms of brain weight, brain size, et cetera. But I've never seen data that says, you know, lighter use leads to reduction in brain size.
0: Matt, thank you very much for your call. Mary's in California. Mary, good afternoon. Mary, go right ahead. You have to make it quickly because we only have a minute or two.
20: Hi. We have a supportive family. We have a young person in our family who experienced a trauma. But due to the, I think now, the marijuana, I didn't wasn't so sure that it caused it. He's suffering with psychosis, you know, schizophrenia.
0: Yeah.
20: I actually got him to go to a psychiatrist. Now they're giving him other medication, supposedly to treat the psychosis, but I know he's still using
0: marijuana.
20: What can we do? We have a very supportive family.
0: Mary, thank you. Father, I have about a minute left here. I'm going to give you the final thoughts.
8: Yeah, that's a great question. I think that schizophrenia and other forms of psychosis clearly are exacerbated in many individuals when they turn to pot. So what can you do as a family? I think you need to do what you can in the sense of speaking about it openly, trying to draw a loved one away from what may be an addiction or will become one soon as it continues. And this, you know, being supportive, as you, it sounds like your family is, just to continue to do that with intensity and invite them to a higher direction here.
0: Father, thank you for your time. You can check out Father Tad at fathertad.com or ncbcenter.org. I'm out of time for the day until our paths can cross. Say a prayer for me. I could use it today. I'll say one for you. And we'll talk again soon. Till then, God bless.
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1: 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Iran says the Strait of Hormuz will remain blocked. Iranian authorities made the claim on Wednesday after President Trump said the U.S. had total control of the oil shipping lane. NBC's Keir Simmons reports both sides are calling for reparations from the other.
2: It seems as if there really is a disagreement between the U.S. and Iran over what that deal between Oman and Iran about how to manage the Strait of Hormuz should be set, what should be agreed.
1: CNBC reports that data shows traffic through Hormuz is at its lowest level since May and about 90% lower than before the war in Iran. The analysis said just over a dozen ships passed through the Strait of Hormuz on Tuesday compared to the daily average of 130 ships in February. The threat of severe storms continues to bear down on millions across the Midwest and Ohio Valley. A level 2 out of 5 risk of severe thunderstorms for parts of Iowa and Illinois has been issued. Other states across the region like Missouri, Kentucky, and Indiana are under a broader level 1 threat. A new experimental GLP-1 drug is showing promising results, Scott Pringle reports.
3: Researchers at Northwestern Medicine found a daily pill called Elenagrippin help folks who are obese or overweight lose more than 12% of their body weight in 36 weeks. Co-author of the study, Robert Kushner, says the pill could be a solution for some because it can be easier to mass produce as opposed to other GLP-1 injectable drugs like Wegovy and Ozempic. There's going to be more evaluation of the pill's effectiveness in another upcoming trial.
1: And Pope Leo XIV sent a message to the National Youth Meeting in the Czech Republic. The Pope assured them of his prayers and imparted his apostolic blessing, hoping the gathering leads to authentic friendships in the Lord, keeping you connected with the church and the world 24 hours a day. I'm Brooke Taylor, and this is listener-supported Relevant Radio.
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24: Where marriage is made and love lasts. 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Need a second opinion? That's 888-914-9149. This is Marriage Unhindered. Here's your host, Doug Hinderer.
25: Hey, hey. All right. Welcome to Thursday edition of Marriage Unhindered. Today is an exciting show. I've got ace therapist Greg Schutte from Marriage Works Ohio joining me today. He's a good friend of Marriage Unhindered, and his contributions to the show and the callers have been outstanding when we've had him on the past. And this is your opportunity to get some great advice from a really strong therapist. I hope you don't miss out on the opportunity. And generally, when Greg's on, we get a lot of callers. So you may want to, if you got something you'd like to talk to Greg about, you may want to call in earlier rather than later to make sure we can get to you. Before we get to that, though, the content is solely for educational purposes. Today's show, not a replacement for mental health diagnosis or treatment. Calling into the show does not establish a therapist-client relationship with either myself or with Greg. But we do start, as you know, with a prayer to our Blessed Mother and doer of not. So please join me in the name of the Father and of the Son and of the Holy Spirit. Blessed Mother, take into your hands the knots that affect married couples, and with your long fingers of love and grace, undo these knots for the glory of God. Visit married couples with your grace, renew their sacramental covenant, increase God's love in them, and strengthen their bond of peace so that with their children, they may always rejoice in the gift of your blessing. Amen. All right. So this is 2-for-1 day, Marriage Unhindered, right? You get two therapists for the price of, well, actually for the price of none, because we're free.
4: Two for none. No marriage question off limits today. No marriage question is too small or too big for us to tackle today. But the lines generally fill up pretty quick when Greg is on. So if you got a question or something you'd like some advice on, I'd call in right away. Don't wait. 888-914-9149. That's our Kathy Gordon Forrester's call line. 888-914-9149. Or, of course, you can email me at doug@relevantradio.com. So let me introduce Greg again. He is the director of Marriage Works Ohio in Dayton, Ohio, for the past 18-plus years now. He's an independently licensed marriage therapist, author of Discovering Our Deepest Desire, which is a Catholic marriage enrichment program, and Building a Eucharistic Marriage, which is a Catholic marriage enrichment video series as well, which is being taught in many of the parishes throughout the Cincinnati Diocese and has been endorsed by numerous other dioceses across the nation. Spoken at several national marriage events and has done several talks for Franciscan University's Catechetical Institute. Greg and his wife, Stephanie, have been happily married for over 31 years, I think, by now, and parents of 7 children. Greg also plays in the Catholic music band Romance, which you will hear from a little bit later. You'll hear some of that. And he's consistently 6 years in a row now has been rated one of the top 3 marriage counselors in Dayton. He's a wonderfully bright and insightful therapist. Greg, welcome back, my friend.
5: Thanks for having me. You are always very generous in how you introduce me, so thank you.
4: Yeah, no, I mean it. I always have such an enjoyable time when you're on the show, because I think we're very compatible in how we view marriage and how we view the faith and the interplay there, and we always have some wonderful callers. So before we need to get to the Eucharistic marriage. Before we do that, you had something you wanted to talk about that's kind of weighing a little heavy on you right now with one of your clients that you're working with. So I thought maybe let's start there.
5: Yeah. Actually, before that, real quick, I wanted to tell you that I had a dream last night that I was in a college dorm labyrinth and I couldn't get to the phone to call into this show.
4: Oh, no.
5: So I know. I woke up going, oh, thank goodness it was just a dream.
4: I love it.
5: So
4: I love it.
5: I know. So, yeah, someone that I've been working with just had a very traumatic situation, and we're starting to see, especially in our area, and it might be other areas where there are people scamming, especially single people, young, and a lot of older people, where they're calling up and they're really playing on their fears, saying that they have a warrant out for their arrest because they didn't show up for grand jury duty. And they say that they're the police, that someone's on the way. And they really start to get you drawn into this. And so part of their goal is to get you to buy Bitcoins and send it in to them immediately, and yeah, then they can drain your bank account. And this person that I work with pretty much had most of their bank account drained.
4: Oh my.
5: And
4: yeah,
5: it's so sad because the police got involved and there was nothing that they could do. But
4: yeah,
5: one of the things that I just really want people to understand is when something like that happens, if you feel that it's very emotionally charged, it's a red flag.
4: Yep.
5: If there are threats, that's a red flag.
4: Right.
5: If they know some of your information, but not all, don't give them information. And usually what I tell people to do is ask them what they know and really drill them and then get off.
4: Yeah.
5: But what they try to do is isolate you. They tell you, you can't call this person, you shouldn't go here. And there's like an immediacy to it. So
4: yeah,
5: just please think yeah about this and learn more about it.
4: 100%. And it's getting even worse now with AI, because now they can actually imitate the voices of people you might yep know, right? One of the scams is you get a call from your grandchild or a cousin or a niece or nephew, and they've been arrested in, you know, Aruba. And, you know, they're going to go to jail the rest of their life unless you can send money and stuff. The one of the telltale signs is this sense of urgency. You got to do it now. You've got to act right now. They get you off balance and you got to move right away. And if you don't, bad things happen. So,
5: and especially if they're trying to get you to buy Bitcoins, that is, to me, it's a no-go. Just get off.
4: Yeah,
5: nobody
4: right
5: works with that unless they're trying to, you know, hide the money that they're going to get.
4: Yeah. So. Yeah, yeah, yeah, exactly. Exactly right. So, good. Well, it's a shame for your client there, one of the people you're working with, and but you hear about this stuff. But then when you know someone personally who's a victim of it, and it just, you spend your whole life saving money, right? And then to have somebody steal it like that is just...
5: Yeah, and it's just this feeling of, you know, being violated.
4: Oh, man.
5: It's so sad.
4: I think there's a special place in hell for these people who prey on other people.
5: Yeah. That's funny, because I said that same thing last night. My wife was like, maybe a hot place in purgatory. We don't want anybody.
4: Okay. Well, let's hope they repent and make retribution like... Zacchaeus was it Zacchaeus who gave back what fourfold anything he had defrauded from people. So, all right, well, good. Thanks for sharing that. All right, well, Greg, I just announced we got five callers out here already, which is like usually I go a whole
5: awesome.
4: Hour. I don't get five. I got five in the first 5 minutes. So, let's
5: that's great.
4: Yeah, no, let's jump into it. Let's go down to Decatur here in Illinois. Let's go to Pat. Hi, Pat. Thanks for calling into the show.
6: Hi. Listening, I got to tell you, I've had several calls about my grandson being in a car accident or different things. But my answer is, you got yourself into this. You got to get yourself out.
4: I'm sorry,
6: but that's just the way it is.
4: Yeah. Good for you.
6: So why I'm calling is because my granddaughter is having a wedding to another woman, and I don't know how to handle this.
4: Mm-hmm.
6: I love her to pieces, but I know it's a mistake.
4: Yeah.
6: And I don't want to set her, afraid of me or away from me, but... Got any ideas?
4: Yeah. So, Pat, have you been invited to the wedding?
6: Oh, yes.
4: Okay. And is it local? Like, you don't have, like, an excuse, like, you can't travel or anything? I mean, it's that you would be able to go if you chose to?
6: No, I don't. Yeah. My daughter has already told me she's going to drive me.
4: Okay. All right. And so your daughter is okay with this? Or does your daughter have heartburn about it as well?
6: No, she says that this is her life and she has to live it the way she thinks she should.
4: Okay, all right, got it. Greg?
5: Yeah, I think the hard part with that is really understanding, you know, also what the church is recommending in the situation like that. If that's something that we can even attend, is this someone that's still in the faith? Is she in the faith? Or has she just rejected the faith at all?
6: No. It's got nothing to do with her, even though she was raised that way.
4: So she was raised Catholic?
6: Oh, yeah.
4: Okay, all right.
5: Yeah. No, that's very hard. I think one of the things, I just had a friend that brought this up to me, where their daughter was getting into a situation like that, and she was very concerned. But she really wanted to dig in and tell her daughter how wrong she was and all of that. And I really encouraged her to make time to just sit down with her and listen to understand why she's making this choice, and just try to, you know, build that relationship. But to understand where she's coming from, because a lot of times some of these people are being drawn into it in a bad way. Mm-hmm. And it'd be nice to have that relationship to kind of challenge her in a loving way. But even if you have to make a choice to stand up against it and just say, I can't come to something like this. I love you, but this isn't, you know, something that I can support.
4: Yeah. This is really tough. And you know, we come across this quite a lot, and not just the same sex things, but just in kids getting married outside the church, et cetera. And I think the most loving thing, the way I look at it, and again, Pat, you follow your own conscience, but the way I look at it is that the best gift we can give to the people we love is the truth. And the truth is, marriage is reserved for a man and a woman, and to bring children into this world. And any kind of sexual intimacy between two people of the same sex is deeply sinful and insulting to our God, and we just can't do that, right? So I think, but you got to do that. So I think one way to do it would be to write a letter and just tell her how much you love her, but you feel compelled to let her know that what she's doing is offensive to God, and you won't be attending the wedding, but you would love to get to know her and her friend, and they're welcome at your house anytime. Because you've got to keep the door open to friendship, right? She'll come back to the church if she finds love and virtue there, but you're not going to bully her into the church, et cetera. So I think you got to be honest with her, but in a compassionate and loving way. And, you know, Christ ate with sinners all the time. With the intention of bringing them back to the faith. So that's my thought. Does that help at all, Pat?
6: That's about where I came from.
4: There you go.
6: Yep.
4: So, yep. All right.
6: You have affirmed my thinking.
4: Very good. All right, Pat, thanks for...
6: Have a good week.
4: Thanks for listening to the show. Thanks for calling
5: thanks,
4: in.
5: Thanks, Pat.
4: Yeah. All right, let's go... well, hey, let's roll the dice here. We'll go out to Vegas to Andy. Hello, Andy.

0: Are you a grandparent or do you know someone who is? There is a lot of tension in grandparenting. I had a friend recently who spoke to a trend we've talked about on Trending for about 10 years here, and it's that going no contact that a lot of my generation, the millennials and Gen Z, have been engaging in. And my friend asked me, what do you think about going no contact? I'm struggling with boundaries with my parents. I also have a lot of grandparents come up to me and their biggest frustration is my kids or my daughter-in-law, son-in-law is keeping, they are keeping my grandchildren from me. So let's navigate a little bit about grandparenting. And hey, if you're not a grandparent, but a parent, hopeful parent one day, I think there's a lot of insight here into understanding the two sides of it. My guest today is Dr. Ray Grundy. He's a clinical psychologist and has over 40 years of clinical experience working with the grandparents, the parents of the families and educators. He's joining me today on Trending. And while last time we talked about the parents' perspective and his book, Drama-Free Parenting, 10 out of 10 recommend, I'm linking that episode. Now we're talking about his work and his one of his latest books, Being a Grandparent, just like being a parent, only different. Dr. Grundy, the tension I find often surrounding parenting today comes often surrounding discipline. I like to touch on discipline first because it seems like the older generation say that the kids just don't raise the kids the same anymore. Whether you live close or far, discipline seems to be quite the conundrum. So let's start with maybe this from the perspective of a grandparent who's a part of the day-to-day life of the grandkids, but discipline has become a growing piece of tension or frustration.
1: Hi, Timmery. How are you?
0: I'm great. Thanks.
1: In the old days, go back a couple of generations, the stereotype of a grandparent was we're the ones that are loose. We spoil. Mm-hmm. You don't eat another cookie until you finish your pint of ice cream. Then I'll give you another cookie. And we are not going to Disney World this week. It'll be next week. I have my standards. That was the stereotype. That has shifted. Mm-hmm. More and more grandparents are looking at the way their kids are raising the grandkids and thinking, why are they so loose? Well, I like my grandkids, but they're kind of a handful. they don't behave like that when they're with me, but as soon as their parent or parents shows up, mm-hmm. they take off. Now, what is causing that? Timmery, I think there's a couple of things. One of the big causes is me, the shrinks. We have radically altered what supposedly good parenting is. Mm. Grandparents, great-grandparents.
0: And what boundaries are.
1: Yeah, they used a lot of instincts. They had common sense. They had authority as more of a group than the younger ones do. They had authority. The younger ones tend to be chasing a little more psychological correctness. They want to be enlightened. And many of them are getting their advice from the internet. Mm-hmm. And therefore, grandma, grandpa, they're kind of a throwback. We do things differently now. And that's
0: irrelevant,
1: part of what's happening.
0: Right? I think my generation will often throw the older advice as irrelevant, whether they agree or disagree. It's very common today to fact check or just say, well, I heard the expert said X, Y, Z.
1: We live in a very chronologically snobby culture. In other words, new is automatically better. Mm. Old is to be discarded. It's a throwback. We've outgrown it. We're more progressive. And that's what happens in parenting. With these young people, they look at the grandparents and say, yeah, that was fine for your day. That's what you did. But we've moved ahead. We have experts at our fingertips. Now, Timmery, the problem with these experts, as I've made a living talking about, is that many of them are messing up parents. They're giving them bad ideas. They're giving them notions that don't work. They look wonderful on paper. They look enlightened. But in fact, when you use them on a real kid, they blow up. So what then tends to happen is the grandparent gets frustrated. He or she looks at what's happening with the grandkids, and especially grandmas. They have a hard time shutting up. They have a hard time they have a hard time not saying anything. And I can't tell you how many grandmothers have said to me, and the biggest friction point, Tim Marie, mother-in-law, daughter-in-law. That's the big one. Followed by mother, daughter. Much less common is father, daughter-in-law, father, son. Much less common. Why? Women tend to be more social. They tend to be more aware. They tend to be more verbal. They say things. As a result, if grandma says something about the discipline that daughter-in-law doesn't want to hear, make sure, grandma, that you read the cues. She may not say anything, but that look on her face, she doesn't want to hear it. And unfortunately, if you miss the cues, you can keep talking. And that's when the friction starts, leading to the severing that you talked about.
0: Yeah. You know, and it's interesting because I'll hear this from both sides. I hear it from my peers. I hear it from people when I'm traveling around speaking who are talking, oh, my parents or my in-laws. And then I hear it from these poor grandparents who are going, I don't get to see my grandkids. So I see both sides. And I think there's a huge bridge that is not there. And the bridge is a Catholic worldview of family life, that people are messy and complicated. And we need to do a better job of intergenerational engagement. But that also means we have to navigate healthy quote-unquote boundaries, as have been overly pushed, and then also navigate sometimes letting things slide off of our backs as well.
1: I have 10 children. I have 10 grandchildren. I've written many parenting books. I get a chance to go on shows like yours. Do you think that my children, by and large, will ask me about discipline? I have a daughter who has not asked one word in 10 years. And I don't say a word. I do not say a word. If her son is throwing a major league fit, I just sit there and I watch. I make no faces. I am a sphinx. They cannot tell I'm disapproving. Now, I have another son who welcomes my wife and my advice. He called me not so long ago and he says, hey, Dad, can I ask you a question? I said, Andrew, is this about Rosie? That's his daughter. He said, yeah. I said, wait a minute. And I started to tear up there, Timmy. I said, you're asking me my advice, Andrew? Yeah, Dad. Well, okay, let me get my attorney to sign this form here, and I'll give it to you, giving me permission to give my opinion. It's different kids. I've had grandparents tell me my one child will just respect what I have to say. They recognize that we've been through this. But more often, this is what I see, Timmy, more often it is your generation, the younger parents, who are less tolerant of the older parents. Rather than being able to say, okay, that's my dad's opinion. All right, he's got his opinion. We just nod and smile and do what we want. Okay. No, they can't do that. I just don't like that he looks at it this way, or my mom looks at it this way. They don't need to tell me I'm a good parent. There's a lot of that. It's unfortunate. Here's the other thing. This is a huge factor. Your generation, the millennials, 40% have no religion. Mm-hmm. The highest percentage of religion is those over 60. So look what you have, Timmy. You have the grandparents, by and large, have religion. The younger ones, almost half, don't have any. That is an immediate disconnect in how to raise children. Mm-hmm. If grandma looks and sees that 4-year-old is on a device at a restaurant, or that 4-year-old has already these things technologically, and grandma's thinking, what are you doing? What are you doing? But she says something. That's when the friction starts. And that's the hardest part for grandparents, is to let that stuff pass unless they are directly asked by an attorney giving them permission.
0: And your back's up against the wall. You look at grandparenting situations and it's rough today. And I'm not saying I'm perfect in navigating this as a parent of young children as well. I see so many of my peers today who are completely silenced or embarrassed to give any type of discipline to their children, whether they're amongst their peers or amongst their parents, because they're so concerned about how they will be judged for what they have done. I don't know if that's a result of the social media culture, of overparenting, of underparenting from their parents. I'm not sure what that is. Maybe you have an insight there, but you're seeing even this disengagement when parents know they should be leaning into the discipline, even let's say when they're at grandma and grandpa's house, but they're not because they're so fearful of the judgment.
1: 40 years ago, I wrote my first book. I know, Timory, what you're thinking. How could somebody in middle school write his first book? Well, I did. 40 years ago, I wrote my first book. It was titled, You're a Better Parent Than You Think. Mm-hmm. At that time, I had never written anything. I had never written so much as an article. A major New York publisher picked up that book. Mm-hmm. The theme of the book was this. Parents are getting insecure, nervous, afraid to assert authority, second-guessing themselves, losing resolve, fearful of what everybody else thinks. Now, apparently, that touched a nerve with those well-educated New York editors because they jumped on that book. Mm-hmm. It has only gotten worse since. Mm-hmm. The onslaught of the experts who has really tutored your generation. Now, they're on social media. They're on TV. They're everywhere. They're putting out thousands of books and articles every year.
0: Reels. Every day there's a reel on constant. How to handle playground conflict, yes. On yes. How to navigate your parents who are talking to your kid. And there's something everywhere for you to see.
1: And if you'll notice, Timory, pay close attention. What you will see is a lack of discipline suggestions. Mm-hmm. Modern parenting does not like discipline. Let me just give you a couple brief examples. You'll hear an expert say, oh, no, I'm not against discipline. Oh, no, I think if a child does something that's inappropriate, they don't use the word wrong. They don't. You notice that? They do not use the word wrong or bad.
0: Mm-hmm. Or no.
1: Those are value words. They use unacceptable, mm-hmm. inappropriate. So they'll say, well, if your little one does something inappropriate, a brief, qualifying it, brief time out might be appropriate. You see, they're so ill at ease with discipline. I'll give you just another small example. I know this is a bit tangential, but it illustrates the point. Some years ago in the schools, a back to basics, no nonsense discipline technique came out. It was a program designed for classroom teachers, and it touted itself as no more easy stuff. We are discipline oriented. Here's how the program worked. You put the classroom rules on the board. The first thing they said was, do not put them negatively.

0: say, raise hand to ask permission. So the first thing they said was no negative phrasing of the rules. Okay, now this is the no-nonsense discipline. Then you list the rules on the board. If a child breaks one of the rules, you say nothing. You simply go to the board and you put a check mark. You put the child's name on the
1: infraction
0: board. Yeah, there you go. Infraction. That's the consequence. Your name is on the board. So in other words, if I break a classroom rule, if I'm disruptive, if I push on somebody's desk, I get my name on the board. Okay. If I do it again, then there's a check mark next to my name. That means there is a consequence. Consequences are very, very benign. You know, 5 minutes of head down on your desk, sitting on the curb for 4 minutes when you go out to recess. My son went to school in the first grade. They had this system. He said to me, hey, Dad, I can do something wrong every day and not get into any trouble. Mm-hmm. I said, Andrew, how'd you figure that out? He goes, well, all they do is just put your name on the board. They don't do anything about it. And then the next day, it's fresh. I can do it again. Timory, when I used to do teacher in-services, I'd ask him this question. I'd ask, who uses a system similar to this? And most of them raised their hand. I said, how many kids you have in your class? 20. How many school days? 180. What's 20 times 180? 3,600. Do you realize you are using a system that if every child in that class came to the same conclusion my son did, you would have 3,600 pieces of misbehavior over a classroom year without consequences? Mm-hmm. There is your strict system. And it says it all, Timory. The experts really are uncomfortable with discipline.
1: It's done damage to how we even engage in our own self-discipline. And you could have a self-correction where people are overly disciplined and overly harsh and critical of themselves, or where they just stay with the status quo. And you know, you're seeing one way or the other. And I think what I've seen is it's a huge part of why it's led to what you're explaining. I think the intolerance people have with children today, because they never saw correction. They were in an overly stimulated environment where their peers weren't corrected or oriented in a better direction ever. And so now when they're exposed to kids, everything's still out of control. And so the tolerance for kids is completely out the window today. And I'll raise my hand. I mean, just seeing my peers, or when I was a kid, I remember I couldn't stand kids. Love babies, couldn't stand kids. To this day, I have a very difficult time with it. And it's because it comes down to discipline, as you're talking about. And I think so many people were overly stimulated by that lack of discipline and disorientation from the bad behavior. That brings me to, I think, an element in the conversation I want to make sure we touch on as we're navigating this discipline conundrum between grandparents and parents today, and that's the near or far. Do things change? Do you grandparent differently if you're not in as close of proximity, or maybe you visit less frequently?
0: The temptation is to compensate. Mm-hmm. If I see my grandkids 3 times a year, I have grandkids in Rhode Island, grandkids in Georgia, a son in Houston. So if I see them 3 times a year, twice a year, it is very easy for me to attempt to compensate if there is a grandparent living 2 miles away, the other side. Because why? Well, they get to do all the daily stuff. They go to the games. They can go out to eat. They get ice cream. They can watch a movie together at night. I can't do that. So what do I do? Well, the easiest trap to fall into, Timory, is the gift trap. Rather than my presence, I'm going to bring you my presence. And I can overbuy, I can overdo, I can overindulge. Because why? Well, I want them to like me too. You know, I'm a grandparent too. That's a losing trap. Because pretty soon what can happen is the kids get older, they just kind of look at you as, hey, what's behind your back there, Grandpa? You got something for me? That's dangerous. When your presence is there, you just be who you are, recognizing that time-wise, you cannot compete with a close-by grandparent. You simply can't.

0: Joining me today is Dr. Ray Guarendi. He wrote the book, Being a Grandparent, Just Like Being a Parent, Only Different. If you have a question, whether you're a parent or a grandparent, navigating the challenges of discipline and parenting and relationships, our toll-free line is sponsored by Catholic Order of Foresters, and that line is 888-914-9149. What are you navigating in parenting today? What struggle is there? We're also taking questions on social media. Just follow me at Timmerie, T-I-M-M-E-R-I-E. You can slide into my story on Instagram or my DMs with your question. We're keeping an eye out. I know we already have a few coming in now. Dr. Ray is with me. You can find him online. His website is drray.com, drray.com. Along with the book, I highly recommend a favorite episode just a few weeks ago when you joined me, Dr. Ray, on drama-free discipline. I've heard back from a lot of people who said this has helped. So if you have a question, maybe following up, you've picked up the book. Again, that toll-free line is 888-914-9149. One of the conundrums people are experiencing is the disagreement between grandparent and parent over screen time and phones. It's increasingly growing with some parents saying, hey, grandparents are too permissive with the virtual babysitter or with YouTube and handing the phone. And then you have other grandparents who are going to, hey, I can't get a word in edgewise with my kid because unless they're on a screen, they're not well behaved. And it's led to this chasm. How do grandparents navigate screen time and phones today with their grandkids?
1: Let's take it from each generation's perspective. If, for example, the grandparents are much looser, much more permissive than the parents would be about what movies they would allow the child to watch when he's with them, what kind of screen time, Or even in some cases, a grandparent having a smartphone at their house for the child. Mm. I will warn grandparents, if you do not, in those cases, if you do not respect the parents' rules and limits, you are risking that parent pulling those children back from your presence alone. And I've had to advise many young parents like you, Timmerie, to say, if your mother will not cooperate, if you cannot trust her, if she says things like, just don't tell your mom what we watched. Now, you tell that to a 9-year-old girl and she'll explode trying to keep that secret. So if you, the boys, they don't even know what they watch half the time, but the girls, yeah, they can recite the whole dialogue. So given that, if a grandparent puts you in that position, now they've forced you. They've painted you into a corner. You've tried to tell them. They don't agree with your parenting. They think you're a homeschooler. They think you're too strict. They think your kid's going to be weird. They think your kid doesn't know what all the other kids know. So they're in this protective mode. I'm going to make your kid be normal. If that happens and you cannot get cooperation, I tell the young people, you're going to be forced to tell your parents, they can only come with you, mom, dad, when I'm with them. That's a sad thing, but I've seen a lot of that. Now let's go the other way. Let's say that the grandparent says, I got a problem here. My 14-year-old granddaughter comes to my house with her smartphone. Mm-hmm. And I need a jackhammer to get it away from her. You're very welcome. You're very legitimate. You have a right to say, honey, when you come in the house, put your phone in this little basket while you're here. Well, then she won't come to visit me at all. Well, at some point, you got to make a decision. You can do that as a grandparent. Now, unfortunately, these are decisions you're forced into. You don't want to make them, but you're put into that position. You know, we had rules. For example, the grandkids, no phones at the table. Now my grandkids are all young, so that's not a problem. But that's going to be a rule. No phones at the table. No phones when we go out to eat. No devices when we go out to eat. Not going to happen. Now, if the parents are there, we got to go by their rules. If they allow it, we can't stop it. We just got to shut up. But if they're just with us, it's our rules.
0: The power of grandparents' influence is massive. As you mentioned, many parents are not passing on the faith to their kids, but grandparents, in all the research, it shows that grandparents play a very powerful influence in passing on faith, family traditions, and values, morality to the next generation. I know some recent research out of USC over the last year has overemphasized this to grandparents who need to see this, that this is key as Catholic grandparents to passing on. But that means also navigating the phones, the discipline, the new rules that are unspoken and spoken with your kids and daughter and son-in-laws navigating parenting today. My guest is Dr. Ray Grund. If you have a question for him, the toll-free line is 888-914-9149. We're coming back. Hey, are you a grandparent? Have you ever heard this? Or maybe you've told this to your own parents or in-laws? You can't see the grandkids. A lot of grandparents are saying they won't let me see my grandkids. Why? How do you navigate that? More with Dr. Ray Grundy in just a moment.
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0: Dr. Ray Grundy is my guest, a clinical psychologist with over 40 years of experience working with families, parents, grandparents. We're touching a little bit more on the grandparent perspective. So whether you are navigating issues with grandparents or you're the grandparent, navigating the challenges with your kids and their grandkids, this is a conversation for you. Dr. Ray can be found online at drray.com. 10 out of 10 recommend his books for grandparents. It's called Being a Grandparent, Just Like Being a Parent, Only Different. And for you parents, I have been loving this book. It's called Drama-Free Discipline. If you missed the episode a month or so ago that we did with Dr. Ray, we're linking to it in the show notes for today's show. It's a good crash course, but also you got to get the book to just get those skills that I think are so necessary. We're taking questions, so if you have a question, you can ask on social media, or now the number is 888-914-9149, or ask me at Timmery, T-I-M-M-E-R-I-E, on social media. Kay Weaver asked Dr. Ray, how often should see kids? My mom wants more. My husband wants every 2 weeks.
1: That's kind of a marital conundrum there.
0: Stuck between a rock and a hard place.
1: Yeah. First of all, she's got to lean toward her husband. Okay. That's where her first loyalty lies. However, find out why he wants it every 2 weeks. Get him to answer with some details on what it is about her mom. And I gotta believe he thinks her mom's too opinionated, too intrusive, gives too much unasked for advice, whatever that is. That's the most common thing. Ask him what it is. Then she can go to her mom and she can say, Ma, here's what I'm gonna ask you to do. I think you'll be able to see the kids more if you try to do these things. Now, we'll find out if mom wants to cooperate or not. A lot of times, Timmery, what happens is the dynamics go deeper. For example, hubby doesn't like mom. And this is, if he had his way, he'd like to not see her at all. But he's doing every 2 weeks because he's, okay, I got a wife, it's her mother, I'll compromise. So you got to find out what's going on with this. It's not just a matter of, well, she's a nice lady, but we have our own family. Not most of the time. If she's easy to get along with, it's not likely he's going to say every 2 weeks for 12 minutes. That's not likely. So a wife has to find out. Give me some details. Let me know.
0: And isn't this the role we have as women? We bring and we gather people together. We help figure out differences and bring people back and heal those differences and find accommodations for complicated people or situations.
1: That's a woman's strength. Women are more socially aware. They're more negotiable. They're more empathic. We guys tend to think along a linear way. We're more cut and dry. We're more black and white. We compartmentalize a lot better. Women can be very easily upset about something and it drifts into every aspect of their functioning. If mother-in-law makes some crack about how she's parenting, well, that can just spill over for the next 3 weeks. The guy can hear the crack and go, yeah, that's your mother. She's opinionated. She's like that. And the end of story. Okay, so that's the first thing. But you bring up a really good point, Timmery, and I wanted to address this. I saw a study that said, one of every four adults are now estranged from at least one family member. I saw another one that said two of five, that's 40%, are estranged from at least one family member. Now, much of the estrangement, as you pointed out, comes between the generations, grandparent to grown child. What happens if you've been severed? What happens if the young person says, I just don't want you around us, I don't want you in our lives, etc.? Now, many young people will say to me, my mom, my dad is just devastatingly manipulative and treacherous. I can't trust them. I don't know what's going to come out of their mouth. Their influence on my kids is really negative. Okay, there are those extreme cases. More common are the cases where the younger person doesn't like the older person. I don't like who you are. I don't like your religion. I don't like your politics. I don't like the way you look at life. I don't like the way you raised me. I just don't like it. So therefore, I'm just more at peace if you're not around. Now, the problem with a Christian parent, and I always ask this, is your 32-year-old daughter Christian? Oh, yes, she goes to church every week. Oh, she teaches CCD. but yet she won't talk to you. Mm-hmm. That's right. Okay, so here's what you do. Do you have any sense of why this has got to this point? Well, you know, I probably didn't keep my mouth shut enough. I can give my opinion a lot of times. I realized that it was building up. Okay. Here's what you do. You completely and totally apologize. In person if you can. Oh, no. She doesn't even let me at her house. Okay, then just do it through a nice, beautiful text or a voicemail. I am so sorry that over this past 3 years, I have spoken when I should not have spoken. It is none of my business how you raise your children, how you live your life, how you run your marriage. I was wrong. I completely apologize. And I will commit to you that I will no longer do that. I hope you find it to forgive me. Now, what percentage will forgive? Unfortunately, I think it's a minority. However, it's your one chance. Okay. If they do, then you got to live up to your commitment. If they don't, if they say, no, I don't trust her. I don't believe her. It's not going to happen. I'm better off without her. Done. All right. Then what you do as a grandparent, you maybe send another one. You say, I will respect your wishes. I will not push myself upon you or the grandkids. I will respect your wishes. This is your family and your children, your marriage. Okay. Now, in many cases, what happens is there is a softening. Time, the kids get older, the parents relax a little bit more. They aren't so uptight about bad influences like grandparents on their kids. They relax. They'll say things like, it's his 8th birthday and we're having a party. Did you want to come? And you haven't heard from him in 3 years. Okay, that's what you wait for. Now, here's one other thing. If you could be patient long enough, a lot of times when the kids get older, 13, 14, 15, 16, they get a little more independent minded. And their attitude is, why can't I see grandma? Mm-hmm. Why don't I get to see grandma? She lives 2 miles away. Why can't I see her? Or if they can drive, they'll stop by secretly and see grandma. That'll happen. But at this point, you got to respect the severing, apologize and respect it and say, I will not continue to push it. The grandparent will say, well, what if I send gifts for their birthdays? Or what if I send a card? Or what if I text them every so often? I say, you can do that. But if you get no response at all, if they don't say thank you, if they give you no response, after a few of those, you better back off.
0: Mm-hmm. Mm-hmm. You know, I was recently talking to grandma, Catholic grandma, very faithful, and she's going on and on about the heartbreak of her daughter who won't let her see the grandkids anymore. And she's going on and on. It's so not fair. I'm just listening and listening. And long story short, within the conversation, I finally kept asking, is there any reason why you think she might not let you see her? And she brings up disagreements over technology and all these things that really, you know, they're there, but something seems under the surface. And finally it pops, grandpa's an alcoholic. Grandma's living with grandpa. They're married and there's discomfort with the kids being around grandpa. And it isn't just that he's an alcoholic. There have been incidents where the grandkids were there. So now both grandparents don't get to see grandkids anymore in any situation. And I remember just sitting here going, well, hey, there's the big red flag. And I think that there are a lot of situations like this or similar where accommodations can be made by grandparents to help create a safer environment in which you can still see your grandkids, but maybe, unfortunately, certain members can't be around, or you ask, what are the parameters in which I can see my grandkid? But really kind of opening your eyes to see, what about this situation? Would I not be okay with my kid being around? And maybe that's why I'm being excluded here.
1: Yeah, and there are accommodations and there are compromises, and those will solve maybe half of the situations. Grandma could have said, can we just meet for breakfast, me, you, and the kids? Mm-hmm. Can we just do that? Grandpa, stay at home. And then if they say, no, then usually there's something deeper going on. Mm-hmm. If somebody's not religious, it comes down to this, Timory. If somebody's not religious, if their faith doesn't tell them, honor thy father and mother, if their faith doesn't tell them, forgive, if their faith doesn't tell them, be charitable, then their view is, I will simply do what is in my self-interests, however it affects those other people. And that happens a lot. Parents will say, well, what about honor thy father and mother? Does that mean we have to do everything they say? Does that mean we have to let them come over here unannounced 2, 3, 4, 5 times a week? No. Honor thy father and mother means give them the respect they're due and have some tolerance. Here's one of the things I see a lot, and I talk about this in the book. The book is basically a Q&A book of the most common situations I hear from grandparents. An awful lot of therapists are advising young parents to separate from their parents. I had a beautiful Christian man and his wife. His first wife died, so he married a woman that the kids didn't care for all that much, but they acknowledged her and they dealt with her. At one point, well into 7 or 8 or 9 grandkids, whom my friend babysat with his wife, everything, 2 of the 3 kids were told by therapists, sever that relationship.
0: Oh, wow. Mm-hmm.
1: Yeah, and they convinced the third one. Oh, yeah, the therapists are leading the charge in some of this.
0: It's like a cookie cutter format of an email or a text that everyone is sending to their parent today, and it's coming from the therapist.
1: And they use psych speak.
0: Yes.
1: The common words are this: toxic, mm-hmm. boundaries, mm-hmm. emotional abuse. Those 3 words. Toxic's a horrible word. That implies you're poisonous. You're so bad, mm-hmm. I can't stand to be around you. Rather than, yeah, you're difficult. Yeah, you're opinionated. Yeah, you're argumentative. Okay, we don't shrug that off. Narcissist. Timory, mm-hmm. narcissism is a very serious personality disorder. But that word is now flung at everybody. Mm-hmm. Oh, she's a narcissist. My mother-in-law, oh, she's a narcissist. No. She may be self-centered. She may be self-absorbed. She's not a narcissist, okay? Emotional abuse. That one's really a fuzzy term. If you yell and scream at me, that's nasty. It's really nasty. How emotionally abusive it is depends upon me. If I look at you like you're an idiot, or you're a goof, or you're a lunatic, then you're not really capable of emotionally abusing me. You can try. You can be mean. You can be relentless in your criticism. But I decide how much it affects me. And that's a big difference. And I have to work at that a lot in marriages where a spouse will say, my spouse is emotionally abusive. What's your spouse doing? Oh, he's constantly critical. He's just very critical, very scolding, always putting me down, acting superior. I say, okay, he can do all those things. How much credibility are you giving it? How much are you absorbing it? Because you have a lot of power to make that stuff not affect you as much. You don't have to like it. It doesn't have to be pleasant. But you don't have to feel abused by it.
0: Excellent. We have a lot of questions coming in on or around this topic. Maybe shifting a little bit from the parents' perspective. Real quick here, Hiwa on Facebook said, my mom lives in another country, and long and short of it, they spend a good bit of time every day video FaceTiming with grandma, 3-year-old and 9-month-old kids. And she said that I absolutely hate it whenever I sense that my mom's making any kind of parenting suggestion or helpful comment. I know she's coming from a place of love, and I hate that I react that way, but I don't know why I do it. What's wrong with me? And does the doc have any insight into the kind of dynamic?
1: Well, of course, it's a very common dynamic. Your mother is just not giving her opinion. You're interpreting her opinion as she's making comments about my parenthood. I'm capable. I'm competent. I know what I'm doing. I'm a good mother. I don't need her to keep giving advice as though I'm falling short. That's what's doing it to you. If you just looked at it like, she gives all kinds of opinions. I blow most of them off. I ignore them because I'm going to raise my kids my way. You wouldn't get anywhere near as distressed. The distress is coming from the fact that you're taking this personal.
0: There you go. On the flip side, one of the elements that I also see, and you mentioned this in the very first book, you mentioned that parents need to hear that they're doing a good job. parents need to hear a compliment as well. And I find we live in a culture where it's so rare to get just a good, simple compliment for parents who are floundering. And so I guess that's my two cents for a moment on grandparents. Help tell the next generation they're doing a good job. Even when they're struggling, it might help them try harder.
1: Well, Timmy, I'm not going to criticize you. But you know, I have 20 books and you've only talked to me about two of them. In one of my books, it's called How to Get Along with Almost Everybody. And the big almost is in there. Okay, how to get along with almost everybody. And there's a phenomenon I call the law of social entropy. Now, the law of physical entropy means everything decays. The law of social entropy means we get lazy. We don't use manners. We do not compliment like we did in the first part of the relationship. We're not as positive. It's not because there's hostility. It's we just get sloppy. I don't compliment my wife like I used to the first 3 years of our marriage, or I don't say thank you like I used to. So that's one thing you're absolutely putting your finger on, dear, which is, yes, resurrect those positives.
0: 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Are you a parent, a grandparent? Happy to take. What are you struggling with a Catholic spin? 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
0: Dr. Ray Grundy, a clinical psychologist, is with me today on Trending. We're now taking your questions about parenting, grandparenting. If you have a question now, the number is 888-914-9149. 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Just follow me at Timmerie, T-I-M-M-E-R-I-E. Getting those questions in just a moment. And you're listening to Trending with Timmerie here. Dr. Ray Grundy is with me. Dr. Ray, I want to share, let's see, Phyllis is on the line in San Diego. Phyllis, you have a unique story and a question for Dr. Ray today. What's your question for Dr. Ray?
21: Well, I've kind of been the parent in my son's family. He has not been a part of their lives for most of their young and high school age. But anyway, I got the younger one out of public school because it was just horrible what I saw going on, you know, with the transgender and all that stuff. So I was luckily able to get him into a Catholic school in 10th grade, and he just thrived. He graduated with a 4.4, and he did excellent with sports. But the problem is my older son, which I was never able to do that for his son, I think is, you know, not happy with how I'd helped him. And just recently I helped him get a car, a vehicle that he's leasing. But he carries a full load. He almost carries a full-time job. And he is also very good, you know, with the sports. But also his other brother, I wasn't able to help him like I did, you know, getting him into a good school. So
0: is there some guilt there? What's going
21: guilty.
0: On? Mm-hmm.
21: Yeah, I'm feeling guilty. And you know, my older son says, you know, you're not helping him because you're spoiling him. You're helping him with a car. And yet his mother is not in the picture. She moved recently. She was supposed to help him with his with his insurance. But anyway, so now I'm helping him with his insurance. But he's paying for his own car payment. Anyway, I'm like...
0: Sounds like you're feeling guilty for helping one but not the other and seeing the success there. Is that right?
21: Yes.
0: Yes. Yeah. Dr. Ray, any input?
1: Phyllis, is your one son still acting as a father? Is he in the boy's life?
21: No, he's been in and out of incarceration.
1: So he's incarcerated, but he's saying you're spoiling his son.
21: Yeah, and I
1: well
21: think
1: at this point, if
21: I never helped him.
1: Well, if at this point, if you're raising this young man, then you make the decisions. His father is not able to be in his life. These are your decisions. Now, if you say circumstances didn't permit me to do equally for both boys, there's no reason to feel guilty there. Circumstances didn't allow it. Okay, so you're doing what you've been able to do. See, you're putting this on yourself. You're creating sadness for yourself, which is kind of ironic here because you've been very charitable.
21: But he's saying that I'm not helping the younger one because I'm doing this.
1: Well, he's saying you're spoiling the younger one, but at this point, if in fact he was dad and he was in the boy's life, you would have to listen to him. You would have to say, what am I allowed to do? Whether you agreed or didn't, you'd have to do that. But you're raising this young
21: and
1: man. He's not raising him.
21: Yeah.
1: He's not here.
21: Yeah.
1: So you're making all the decisions. Mm-hmm. This is his opinion, but you're the day-to-day parent. That would be like me saying, well, you know, Phyllis, this is what I think you're doing wrong. Well, yeah, I can say it, but you're raising the boy and you're using what you think is your best judgment.
21: Okay. I feel better. I go up and down because like he says, oh, you're not helping him. When you help someone...
1: You're enabling him, but here's the difference.
21: Enabling.
1: Here's the difference. You look at the boy and you say, is my help being used well? If he's misusing your help, then I agree. You're not helping him. He's misusing it. He's being irresponsible. But what you said is he was doing just great with it. The kid's taking a full-time load. He's working full-time. He's really trying to get ahead. So what you're doing, I had a rule with all 10 of my kids. I will help you even into young adulthood if you show me that you use my help well. As soon as I start to see you're not, that's when the help declines or stops.
21: That's great. This kid is doing awesome.
0: Praise God. Praise God for grandma stepping in and helping in such complicated circumstances.
1: 8%, Timory, 8% of grandparents are now raising kids, the highest ever recorded.
0: Wow. 8%. Well, thank you, Phyllis, for what you're doing, and you're passing on the faith to your grandchild as well along the way. I want to get to a couple other questions that are sliding in. Let's see. Lewis on Instagram is asking how to have a conversation with my dad and his excessive alcohol use around my kids. This is the main reason we can't join in on family functions. Could you give some advice?
1: There's your answer. You answered your own question. You tell him, Dad, as long as you do this, this is why we can't come around at family functions. We got to have confidence that you're going to stay sober.
0: He just added one more thought. He said the kids love grandpa and want to spend time with him, so it's getting more difficult.
1: Well, not when he's drunk. That's a parent's decision. The parent can't say, well, they love being with a guy who's totally drunk. Well, that's where a parent has to step in and say, I protect. He's got to work through grandpa. And he's got to tell the kids, depending on how old they are, if grandpa has a problem with alcohol, we got to make sure that he's not on alcohol when he's with us. There you go.
0: As simple as that. So you tell the dad, the grandpa, and you also tell the kids if age appropriate. Dr. Ray, thank you for joining us today. That's Dr. Ray Guarendi. I highly recommend this book. If you're a grandparent, how do you grandparent? And as a Catholic, being a grandparent is the title of the book, just like being a parent, only different, by Dr. Ray Guarendi. You can find him online at drray.com. I've also had a lot of great reviews about the episode we did on parenting without the drama. Drama-free discipline is the name of that book by Dr. Ray. You get a little bit of a crash course in the episode, but you got to go and read the book. I think a lot of parents are missing the tools for parenting. You think you're a strict parent. You think you're trying to navigate. 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And we're also linking the show notes to all of these episodes as well. 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
26: Big, big feast day coming up the day after tomorrow on Saturday, August 15th, the Solemnity of the Assumption of Our Blessed Mother into Heaven. 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My name is Father Rocky. I'm the host of the Family Rosary Across America Tonight, broadcasting coast to coast from Maui to Maine on over 220 AM and FM stations, reaching, I don't know, close to 300 million people and then around the world through the internet at relradio.com. 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